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And pray in the small watches of the morning. It would be an additional prayer or spiritual profit for thee. Soon will thy Lord raise thee to a station of praise and glory. Say, O my Lord, let my entry be by the gate of truth and honor, and likewise my exit by the gate of truth and honor. And grant me from thy presence an authority to aid me. And say, truth has now arrived and falsehood perished, for falsehood is by its nature bound to perish. Verily Allah Most High has spoken the truth.

اللهم إني أستخيرك بعلمك وأستقدرك بقدرتك.

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1: Whomsoever Allah guides, none can misguide. And whomsoever Allah allows to be led astray, none can guide aright. And I bear witness that there's no one worthy of worship except Allah the Exalted, and that Muhammad is his last messenger and servant. O you who believe, be mindful of Allah and die not except in a state of submission to him alone. O humanity, be mindful of Allah who created you from a single soul, being Adam, and from that created his mate, being Eve, Hawa, and from that scatters many men and women. O humanity, be mindful of Allah and do not cut off relations with your relatives. Indeed, Allah is the Raqib, he's the ultimate monitor over you. O humanity, be mindful of Allah and speak the truth in order for him to accept you of your deeds and forgive you of any shortcomings. And whoever obeys Allah and his messenger has indeed achieved the greatest achievement, the greatest success. As to what follows, brothers and sisters, ladies and gentlemen, indeed the best speech is the book of Allah subhanahu wa ta'ala, the Quran. And the best guidance, the one to actualize, to act out the Quran, is the Prophet Muhammad, peace and blessings be upon him. And of the worst affairs in our doctrinal system of Islam, how we believe in Allah and how we act out that belief, are the newly invented ones. For every newly invented affair in the situation of our doctrine, of our belief system, is an innovation. And for every innovation is a form of going astray from the Sirat al-Mustaqim. And for every form of going astray is in the fire of hell. We seek refuge in Allah subhanahu wa ta'ala from that. Brothers and sisters, what was just recited, you probably hear it with some khatibs, with some people that give sermons. This is known as the khutbatul haja, the sermon of need. The Prophet sallallahu alayhi wa sallam used to give this sermon of need many times before his lessons, before giving any admonition or reminder. There's one portion that I want to capitalize on, and it has to do with every single one of us. Those of you that were not Muslim before. See, when I say not Muslim before, you're thinking, oh, yeah, the Jew, the Christian, the one that was atheist. Hold up, slow down. What about the 16, 17, 18, 19, 20, 30-year-old, born Muslim? Born Muslim. But there's a time in their life, some doubt struck their heart. Something happened. Some disaster in their country. They look up and they ask why. They have a doubt of what's going on in their religion, the basis of their faith. They ask that question. What is Islam really about? Why am I a Muslim? Why does all of this even matter? So when we hear someone coming into Islam, let's not only think it was someone like myself that used to be Christian and became a Muslim. It could be your son. It could be you. It probably is you now. And we ask Allah to guide all of us. And that's what the portion of Khutbatul Hajj that I want to capitalize on, where the Prophet sallallahu alayhi wa sallam, he said, "May yahdillah fala mudilla lah." Whoever Allah guides, there is no one or nothing. Internet, online, offline, that can misguide them. What's interesting here is how in the Arabic he says la mudilla. He has the fatha at the end of mudilla, the a sound. It's the same sound that we say la ilaha, which is negating any fathomable item of that noun, any fathomable manifestation of that noun, of that thing. So when we say la ilaha, there is no perceivable deity, no perceivable God, nothing at the level of your creator that amounts to Allah. La ilaha, money, ego, stature, statue. There is nothing that is at the level of Allah subhanahu wa ta'ala. Whenever there's the fatah, it's a negation of the genus, of any of that type. So when the Prophet ﷺ said, La mudilla, when Allah guides you, there is no form of misguidance. What do we mean by that guidance? One of the names of Allah subhanahu wa ta'ala is Al-Hadi. Al-Hadi. So when we hear the name Abdul Hadi, this is a beautiful name. The servant, the slave of the one that guides. But we see in Islam, throughout the text of Islam, throughout the Quran, throughout the Sunnah, one could probably misunderstand the manifestation of guidance and what is mentioned or mentioned in certain verses of the Quran. We see that guidance, as scholars have mentioned three, some mention four types of guidance. The first one of them is that Allah gives you the faculties for guidance. One could say he gives you that anchor, that element within the creation that causes you, if you will, to do certain things, dare we say, naturally, When a baby is born, they seek the sustenance from their mother naturally. The mother doesn't have to take the child to feed them. Naturally, the child comes to that area and receives its sustenance. Animals, predators, and prey. What made this a predator? What made this a prey? Allah hadahu li dhalik. Allah created them upon that fitrah. As when Moses was asked by Pharaoh in the chapter of Taha, when Moses was asked by Pharaoh, and Moses is literally giving da'wah, he's literally telling him about Islam, he's telling him about the purpose of creation. When Fir'aun asked him, قَالَ وَمَنْ رَبُّكُمَا يَا مُوسَى, Fir'aun asked him, who is your Lord? He said, رَبُّكُمَا, I shouldn't be cut because it's Moses and Harun. Ya Musa, who is your Lord? What did Moses say? قَالَ رَبُّنَا الَّذِي أَعْطَى كُلَّ شَيْءٍ خَلْقَهُ ثُمَّ هَدَى. Moses said, Allah, or our Lord, notice, he says, our Lord, you and me. He is the one that has given them their creation, i.e. created them, and he has given them the huda, the faculties of guidance, that which is needed, the instruments, the tools that you are needed to be guided, the raw wiring, the ingrained characteristics that allows you to be guided. For us, the receptor, the heart, the spiritual receptor, the mind, that which can sift out certain things. The feelings, the emotions that we have, the spirituality, what we see nowadays. Now we hear meditation. It's getting in tune with those unseen elements that are present within us. That's the first kind of guidance that Allah has given us that. He has given you the wiring to be guided. You're ready as a human being. Those characteristics in which you have. The second type is that He shows you the way. He shows you the way of guidance. And this is the category of all of the prophets, that they came to show you the way of the truth. They came to remind you of the truth from generation to generation. We as parents try our best to guide our children. We as brothers, as sisters, as community members, as employers, as employees, etc. In society, there is a level of responsibility that we may have towards someone else to at least call them to that which is good. The generic responsibility is you as a human being that is trying your best to serve as a rippling effect, to be a good influence of positivity. That's the second type, where you're shown the way. And Allah mentions this throughout the Quran when He talks about the people of Thamud, the people of the Prophet Saleh. When he says, "أَعُوذُ بِاللَّهِ مِنَ الشَّيْطَانِ الرَّجِيمِ وَأَمَّا ثَمُودُ فَهَدَيْنَاهُمْ فَاسْتَحَبُّوا الْعَمَى عَلَى الْهُدَى فَأَخَذَتْهُمْ صَاعِقَةُ الْعَذَابِ بِمَا كَانُوا يَكْسِبُونَ." Allah says here, and as far as the people of Thamud, the nation of Prophet Saleh, فَهَدَيْنَاهُمْ, we guided them, i.e., we shown them the truth, i.e., via Saleh. 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There is no other God, no other deity except Him. But what does Allah say? فَاسْتَحَبُّ الْعَمَى عَلَى الْهُدَى. And it's so interesting, the verb He uses here. استحب. They preferred something else. They inclined towards that. They wanted that. They wanted blindness. عَمَى عَلَى الْهُدَى. Upon guidance. Stop and ask yourself this question. When did you know there was the right thing to do, but your desires called you to go towards that other thing? And you know it's wrong, and you continue to do it. Online, you press send. Online, you click enter. Offline, you speak badly about someone. Those times that you know that it's wrong, but you keep doing it. That's choosing the blindness. And what's going to happen? It can only get darker and darker unless you make the effort. And that's the third type. Hidayah to tawfiq wa ilham. That Allah enables you to go the way. Allah enables you. He makes it easy for you. He gives you the passion to do it, to get up and pray for Fajr in Ramadan. Inshallah, outside of Ramadan, He gives you the passion to be honest to this person, to be nice to this person. That's the hidayah to tawfiq. He enables you to do something. Allah subhanahu wa ta'ala says in the chapter of Yunus, وَاللَّهُ يَدْعُوا إِلَىٰ دَارِ السَّلَامِ وَيَهْدِي مَنْ يَشَاءُ إِلَىٰ صِرَاطٍ مُسْتَقِيمٍ. Allah is the one that calls the people, invites the people to Dar es Salaam, to the place of peace, the home of peace, the abode of peace. Some can mention Jannah. And he guides those to the Sirat al-Mustaqim. He guides them. He enables them to do the things that will make them make him pleased with them. And that's when we say, Ihdina Sirat al-Mustaqim. In the opening chapter of the Quran, in which we all recite, O Allah, guide us to the straight path. Guide us to the straight path. So when Allah calls you, what is that calling to you? Calling you to being a better person, i.e. calling you to initially fulfilling the five pillars of Islam within your heart and your life, and also understanding what Allah is mentioning in the Quran. Initially to believe in Allah and believe Allah when he speaks in the Quran. When he articulates that through the message of the Prophet sallallahu alayhi wa sallam. Understanding the life of the Prophet sallallahu alayhi wa sallam, Prophet Muhammad, peace and blessings be upon him. That place in your life, where is that in the receptor, your heart? Where is that? How important is that to you? How important is this religion and this way of life that can transform you, but it ultimately, after the guidance of Allah subhanahu wa ta'ala, there's a small window for you just to try. Alhamdulillahi ala ihsanihi wa shukru lahu ala tawfiqihi wa imtinani. It's important for us to understand this concept of tawfiq from Allah subhanahu wa ta'ala. Because when the Prophet sallallahu alayhi wa sallam wanted to guide an individual that was his uncle, that we know was supporting him, but didn't believe in the message of Islam, when primarily and only rather, the purpose of the Prophet Muhammad's existence after the age of 42 was to call, 40 was to call people to worshiping God by himself and to leave off polytheistic practices, beliefs and practices. His uncle didn't fully agree with him, but he supported him economically, politically. His wife Khadija supported him emotionally, spiritually. But Abu Talib, his uncle, when he was on his deathbed, the Prophet sallallahu alaihi wasallam, what do you think he did? What do you think he did? How many people do we see maybe on their deathbed and there's something we've always wanted to tell them? And we whispered in their ears and said, you know what? I love you. I know I've never told you this. You were my idol. I looked up to you. I never told you this. How many of us have been told that by someone, an elder? You were my favorite. I've never mentioned that to you. They pour their heart out. This is what the Prophet sallallahu alaihi wasallam did at this moment. When he was calling his uncle Abu Talib to Islam. Calling his uncle to Islam. I don't know if any of you have ever had that opportunity to call someone to Islam, to call someone to what you are passionate about when they're on their deathbed. You're going to pour your heart out. The Prophet sallallahu alaihi wasallam did this. And Abu Talib refused. He said he is on the millah upon the people, the forefathers. Allah subhanahu wa ta'ala, with the integrity, and this is so beautiful, it doesn't matter who you are, the integrity of Islam must remain. The integrity of the monotheistic practice will remain whether you like it or not. Allah subhanahu wa ta'ala said, إِنَّكَ لَا تَهْدِي مَنْ أَحْبَبْتْ وَلَكِنَّ اللَّهَ يَهْدِي مَنْ يَشَاءْ. Al-ayah. Allah subhanahu wa ta'ala said, verily you, he's talking to who? The Prophet Muhammad sallallahu alaihi wasallam, you cannot guide whom you love. Notice he says, whom you love. Your heart inclined towards them. You only want what's good for them. Noah wanted what's good for his child. But when the water came and they were on the ark, his own, listen closely, his own son did not accept the message of Islam. What did his son say? Sa'awi ila al-jabal ya'simuni min al-ma. He said, no, I got it covered. I'm going to go to this mountain. That's going to protect me from this ark. Allah subhanahu wa ta'ala told Noah at that moment, innahu laysa min ahlik. He's not from your family, subhanAllah. From the family of the believers, of the one that made the effort to believe in the oneness of Allah. So when Allah told the Prophet sallallahu alayhi wa sallam that, he said, you cannot guide whom you love. It's not up to you. You have no ultimate authority. Those are some of the guidelines we have to understand. When the Prophet sallallahu alaihi wasallam was in the battle of Ahzab and he had some of the earth and he was transferring it to make the ditch, Al-Bara ibn Azib and Sahihain, he mentioned that the Prophet sallallahu alaihi wasallam was chanting, Lola anta ما اهتدينا ولا تصدقنا ولا صنينا فأنزل السكينة علينا. He said, oh Allah, if it wasn't for you, we would not be guided. We wouldn't give charity, nor would we pray. So send the tranquility upon us. If it wasn't for you, Ya Allah. Remember, the source is your Lord, your maker. He has ultimate authority, which leaves us with three guidelines. Three, that's it. The first one is that guidance is in the hands of Allah. Let's stop for a minute. Many of us right now, we're hearing this. We say, yes, I know that. I understand that. But when you have someone that you love, a friend of yours, a relative of yours, a coworker of yours, a distant friend that you've been communicating over a while, and you don't understand why they're not accepting the message or the goodness that you've been calling them to. They even say, you know what, I like what you're doing, but it's not for me. How many of us have encountered that? We just say, just take that step. Just try this. Know that guidance is ultimately from Allah. It is not up to you, parents. As soon as you think, yes, alhamdulillah, because of all of my du'as, my son passes his board exams and he's a doctor. Or my son is a sheikh now. That is because of my du'as only. We say your du'as is an effort that you made, but ultimately it's up to Allah subhanahu wa ta'ala. As soon as you think you had some influence over what you wanted in this life, that could be a path to destruction. Because we may subconsciously and hopefully not consciously think that Allah did not have full authority over that decision. That it's only from Allah subhanahu wa ta'ala. The second thing is that it is al-fadl al-mahd min Allah. That it is virtue from Allah upon you. Why is this important? It is not for us to think that it is a reciprocal relationship. Meaning, I do this, Allah gives me that. Therefore, I what? I deserve it. Stop and think today about how many sins that you've committed. Make an effort. And think, do I really deserve what Allah has given me? Just think about it. How many times have we wronged someone? You know you've wronged them over the years. Let's start with our mothers, brothers, sisters. Let's start with our mothers. That we've wronged them. We were disrespectful to them. And they're still patient with us. And they raise us. A close friend, a close relative. You think of how many times you've wronged them. And they still treat you with respect, honor, love. What about Allah? All the things that we've done that we know we're wrong. We know it. And we keep doing it. And we deserve this virtue from him because we gave charity and we had ikhlas, we had sincerity. It was a good deed. But did you deserve all of that? Remember, it's a fadl and a ni'mah from Allah subhanahu wa ta'ala. It is a virtue and a blessing from him. Lastly, that when Allah guides you and me, inshallah, it is from his knowledge and wisdom. His knowledge and wisdom. This is so important because there will be people that we want to be guided to Islam, to goodness, and we don't understand why we know they're a good person. But who knows the reality? Only Allah. As hard as that may sound, only Allah. A family relative that is not praying and they could care less about praying. They had a bad experience in their life. And they've given up. Despair. They're human. They are human. We need time. That is why it's important for us to give advice and not to expect to see the results at that moment, as though we have authority and control over their guidance. That is very important for us to understand. Allah knows the reality of the hearts of the ones that were guided, and he knows the reality of the hearts of the ones that are not. The ones that are guided could be very arrogant. Very arrogant. Very culturistic, very racist, and they're Muslim. But are they guided in this aspect? Someone that may not be praying, they may not be of the category of the social ills, but the guidance of Tawheed is not there. The oneness of God is not there. So understanding that reality is important for us, that Allah has ultimate control over guidance, that Allah subhanahu wa ta'ala, the guidance that he gives us is strictly from his virtue. We don't deserve it. And lastly, that it is with his knowledge and wisdom. And Allah subhanahu wa ta'ala combines all of that in the beautiful chapter of Hujurat, chapter 49, verse 7 and 8, where Allah subhanahu wa ta'ala mentions the Prophet sallallahu alaihi wasallam, and he being amongst the believers, reminding the believers that you have a messenger of Allah amongst you. And if he was to obey you in all of your affairs, you would be misguided, meaning your desires. He has the guidance. Then Allah subhanahu wa ta'ala says, وَلَكِنَّ اللَّهَ حَبَّبَ إِلَيْكُمُ الْإِيمَانَ وَزَيَّنَهُ فِي قُلُوبِكُمْ وَكَرَّهَ إِلَيْكُمُ الْكُفْرَ وَالْفُسُوقَ وَالْعِسْيَانَ. Allah subhanahu wa ta'ala is the one that has made iman beloved to you. May Allah guide our children. May Allah protect our children. May He guide our children. May He guide our children. May He guide our children in this age. Because it is not up to you, fathers and mothers, as much as you want for your children to be guided. Allah has to place that within them, subhanAllah. That does not mean we do not make dua. He made iman beloved to you, and He made disobedience and mischief disliked to you, hated to you. So that's the first kind of guidance. And Allah subhanahu wa ta'ala says, فَضْلًا مِنَ اللَّهِ وَنِعْمَةً. That's a virtue and a blessing from Allah. وَاللَّهُ عَلِيمٌ حَكِيمٌ. That's the third type, that He's the all-knowing, the all-wise. So when Allah chooses to appropriate His knowledge, is on His terms, not on our terms. When you think in that manner, that makes you humble. Regardless of what people say about you, no one has the right to judge you. It is your connection with Allah subhanahu wa ta'ala. Remember that, brothers and sisters, because you, as you came in this world alone, وَلَقَدَ جِتُمُونَا فُرَادَ كَمَا خَلَقَنَاكُمْ أَوَّلَ مَرَّةٍ. Allah says, you have come to us alone as we have created you the first time. You will go back to Allah alone. So where in this element of guidance are we making the effort? And that's the last thing we want to mention. Even though we understand guidance is in the hands of Allah, there is a small window for you to make the right choice. And guess what? Today you will make some wrong choices. But guess what? Allah is Al-Ghafoor. He's the all-forgiving. Allah is Al-Hakim. He's the all-wise. Allah is Al-Afu, He is the one that pardons you for your mistakes. That small window of a choice that you have to make. When you make the right choice, Allah knows your intention. When you had the intention to come here as you have, may Allah bless you for coming and wanting to hear a message. That intention, you will be rewarded from it. How? That's up to Allah. But you will be rewarded, inshallah ta'ala. When you leave, you have a sense of tranquility. You may just do a good deed because you've been motivated. Then you've been disciplined to do that consistently, and you've created a new habit with your sincerity. And only Allah needs to know, no one else. That's the relationship that we should try to solidify. So understanding, brothers and sisters, when we hear مَنْ يَهْدِ اللَّهِ فَلَا مُضِلَّ لَهُ, that whoever Allah guides, there is no misguider for him or her. Understanding that it is in the hands of Allah subhanahu wa ta'ala, but there is a level of responsibility to where when we do a good deed, that guidance will increase. Remember that we have to make the effort to the best of our ability, and that's all Allah wants from you. Do not look to the left at Ahmed or Khadija. Don't look to the right at Jabir or Hind and see what they're doing. You with Allah. When you do that, that is a form of guidance, asking Allah to guide you. إِلَى الصِّرَاطِ وَفِي الصِّرَاطِ. 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Guide us to the straight path, and while we're at the straight path, while we're in the straight path. إِلَى الصِّرَاطِ وَفِي الصِّرَاطِ, at the same time. May Allah subhanahu wa ta'ala make us of those that are rightly guided. May He allow this guidance to shine in our hearts, in our actions, to be a rippling effect on those around us to be guided as well. May Allah subhanahu wa ta'ala make us of those that come close to His beautiful, beautiful book, Al-Quran Al-Kareem. 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

0: All right, a very good morning, assalamu alaikum, and welcome to News, Reviews and Analysis. It is NRA, the program with the views that hit the news. On this, the 14th of May, it corresponds with the 25th of the Lukada, 1447. Lots on the program to talk about today. We start off with the serious concern about how the Correctional Services Department allowed itself to be charged more than 600 rand for a litre of cooking oil. It is just ridiculous. You know, previously we've heard how at Eskom, 50,000 rand for a relay that cost about, you know, in Gatesville, probably like, what, 150 bucks, 200 rand somewhere else. You know, at most, you're probably going to be paying like 350, 400, possibly even 500 rand. Now we hear of, and remember the skinny jeans of Tembisa Hospital, or hospital buying skinny jeans. Right? You'd think these things are unheard of. And what does a litre of cooking oil go for? What, 70 bucks at the moment? 70, 80 rand? And so here we now know, and this is not the first time that this department, Correctional Services, the prisons essentially, have been embroiled in corruption and controversy. We cast our minds back to the Busasa issue. And Gavin Watson. Remember those names that came up previously at the State Capture Commission of Inquiry? Same script, same pattern, same nonsense. We'll talk about it in just a bit. We find out what shaped the dam level, or what shaped dam levels are in at the moment. Zahid Badruddin is the mayoral committee member for water and waste services. He'll be on the program at around 7 o'clock this morning. Will Fadil Adams be granted bail? We'll assess what the case has made out to be its case. And the reporting that I've heard on it sounds really, really suspicious. The counsel for the police, for the state, says, you know, Fadil has been, you know, yapping away, making issue with the political killings task team, and they say a couple of things, but what law he's broken, I'm not certain they've been able to cite that, other than, of course, what they claim is the misrepresentation that he has made when visiting two inmates at a correctional facility, including the matter that I think he's going to be squeezed on, and that is the usage of his cell phones in that facility and the recording of those individuals. And perhaps since the recording has been cited, perhaps they should draw it into evidence so that, you know, we as the public, as the media, can understand what was revealed in those interviews that has made the political killings task team and the police so sensitive about a member of parliament conducting such an interview. So that's in part what we are going to be talking about later this morning. Also, we'll do the Inside Africa report since it is a Thursday morning, and we'll have a look at the continent's richest man that is planning a new oil refinery in Kenya. The communications regulator digs in its heels, saying that Starlink must adhere to South Africa's laws if it wants to operate and have a share in this market. Starlink, of course, Elon Musk's company that provides satellite internet services. Elon Musk, by the way, is part of a contingent of CEOs, including Tim Cook and others, that have joined U.S. President Donald Trump, who is in China at the moment for a China-U.S. summit. There has already been the shaking of hands and an initial meeting between President Xi Jinping and President Trump, and so we'll also cast our eyes there later this morning to see what's happening on that particular front. So, lots to talk about in this morning's edition of NRA, the program with the views that hit the news. We'll bring you the latest news, weather, traffic, markets, and a whole lot more. Health focus coming your way, hopefully just before the news at around 5 to 8 this morning. So, do stick around with us. It is NRA on Radio 786. Mr. Katrana, assalamu alaikum.
1: Wa alaikum assalam wa rahmatullahi wa barakatuh. Normally, I'm cheerful and I'm happy, and I hope you guys are well, because I think this morning it's my turn to just, yeah. So, people know I travel with public transport. You know, there's times I use a bus, there's times that I need to use a taxi. And last time, Tariq and I, we both spoke about what happened with Uber, etc. This morning, I sat for over 25 minutes in a taxi, right?
0: Yeah.
1: Okay, but here's the thing. We know that people need to load and things like that. In that time period, the driver was on his phone. They were taking their time. Very few people climbed in. Here's the funny part. The moment I said I'm going to be late for work, I work at Radio 786. Boom. Immediately started driving. But it ticked me off. You know why? Because within that taxi, there was quite a few people who go to work. If I didn't say 786, what would have happened? Do you know what I mean?
0: These people. And do you think he actually left because you...
1: He immediately, you work there. Wach, hy gaat laat wees. And I'm sitting back and I'm thinking to myself, look, it's a good thing that I said it. Otherwise, I don't know what time I would have been at work. But when you sit back and you look at the fact that there's people getting up early, they go and work in jobs where it's a manual labor, it's hard work. There's people I see there sometimes standing at 10 to 6 in the morning, quarter to 6 in the morning, getting ready for work, standing in the rain. And you think about these drivers, and look, there are good drivers out there. But the fact of the matter is, where is the level of respect? The job of a driver is to take people to and from work.
0: Was the van, how full was the van?
1: The van was like half full already with people.
0: Yeah, I totally understand and hear your lament on the frustration you experienced earlier this morning. But you know, I don't know when last I traveled in a taxi, to be honest. But probably like high school years. But this is what they do, you know. They stand. You can wait up to 45 minutes waiting for the van to fill up because they, according to their thinking, you know, they're not going to pull a trip that isn't quite full, that makes them the full sum of money that they could be making with that particular trip. Whether it's a right thing, I don't know. But yeah, I'm sorry to have heard that frustration this morning in getting to work. I was almost also late this morning, not because of a taxi driver that was sitting on his phone waiting for the van to fill, but because guess what? I simply couldn't find the car keys. I couldn't. And there's a place where the car keys must always go, where the keys must always go. But this morning, it wasn't at that place. It wasn't hanging. So that was a bit of a, you know, topsy-turvy situation. Anyway, glad you made it. Right in the nick of time, of course, as we get the program going this morning. 22 minutes now before 7 o'clock. If you have any thoughts, and if you do travel public transport as well and have any particular thoughts, please do let me know at 0786-10-11-12. You know, Tariq also saying he went through the same thing when he used to travel with a taxi. Yeah, it is really tough on differing... For different reasons, public transport, and this is why, in a modern city where we hope certainly that you know, chief of mind will be, you know, getting people to work to their destinations timelessly, you know, in a routine system, you know, is the case. Well, isn't quite the case, you know, and so this is why we're lacking as the city of Cape Town so dearly in moving the needle on the reliability, the safety, and the efficacy of public transport. Okay, 21 minutes now before 7 o'clock. The Correctional Services Department effectively allowed itself to be ripped off. It has emerged that in some instances it paid exorbitant prices for perishable and non-perishable goods for prisons. In at least two examples, it paid somewhere between 672 Rand and 726 Rand. It's like somebody just mingled up the numbers, but pretty much all same numerical. In that particular makeup, for a single liter of cooking oil. With a renegotiated contract, they are now paying under 30 Rand. And for gravy powders, the old prices stood at something like 3,000 Rand, almost close to 4,000 Rand actually, 3,735 Rand, compared to the new price of only just 920 Rand in the Gauteng region. Here now to discuss this, the chairperson of the Portfolio Committee on Correctional Services, Khomotso Anthea Ramolobeng. A very good morning and welcome to Radio 786.
2: Thank you so much for having me. Good morning to yourself and the listeners at home.
0: Well, what is the context for this? How far back does this stretch where the department were paying these prices, and how did it come to be that they were purchasing, you know, something like oil for close to 700 bucks?
2: I would know how it would came to be for them to purchase with such prizes. I think that the department will be best suited to be able to answer that, since they're the ones dealing with the process of appointments and also accepting prizes. What comes to us, or that grabbed our attention on the matter, was the constant emails, complaints about how prizes are inflated on the current contract, which would have started the contract last year. I think it was appointed last year around April, March, if I'm correct, for a period of 5 years. So ours was to make sure that indeed what it's been raised on the complaints we've been receiving as the portfolio committee, equally the minister has been receiving them as well, there is no truth to it. So we then asked the department to appear before the portfolio committee sometime last year on bread review prices, and we indeed find out that prices were extremely high, and we were then assured that there is a renegotiation on prices, and they would be able to come back and take us through the renegotiation prices. And they did indeed come and gave us a picture that there is cost saving with the negotiations that would have taken place. And out of those meetings last year, we then took a decision that no, we ought to have the department to appear on all the non-perishables contracts in terms of prices, and we see if what we've picked up on the bread matter is not similar with other line items. And hence we had them on Tuesday in the portfolio committee, and where you would have made an assertion when you started on the comparisons of prices of what the current contractors were paying or were being paid vis-a-vis what the market value price is. So the process is not yet complete. We were told that there are around 75% completion of the renegotiations. So we're hopeful that by the time they conclude and get to 100%, they will come back again and give us a target on how far that process has gone and how much the department would be actually now saving vis-a-vis what it was paying before.
0: But how does it come to be that, because clearly there's a pattern here, you know, if it isn't oil, then it's bread. If it's not bread, then it's something else, where there are these highly inflated amounts for items that are being paid by the department. Surely upon the signature of those contracts, the department must be scrutinizing what it is paying for these goods. Perhaps, you know, it is a pattern within government to pay a little bit more than what I'd get it for if I walk into a spaza shop or even to any other, you know, retail shop, because somewhere, you know, along the lines, people need to, earn a little bit of profit so that, you know, the business can be successful, et cetera, et cetera. I get that. But, you know, when you look at the amounts by which it is inflated at, it smells like corruption. And the question surely then, as lawmakers, you ought to be asking, who's signing off from this? Who are the ones? Are there any private benefit, along the supply chain? And how did it come to be that we have, you know, at such high inflated prices, procurement taking place within government departments?
2: Look, we did those. If you would have followed through the portfolio committee on Tuesday, those were most of the questions that were coming from members raising concerns. And what we would have gave recommendations to the minister is that he ought to action for lifestyle audits for officials in the supply chain management. Given this magnitude of complaints that are coming, equally a consideration given on the scale of irregular expenditures and allegations around procurement manipulation. So he ought to sanction lifestyle audits, and if he does sanction that, to finish us as the portfolio committee with a report on that. And again, we further even said as the committee, there must be consequence management, because equally the reports that they would have brought to us did indicate that some matters were referred to investigations or disciplinary processes on those who were handling some of the contracts before.
0: Yeah.
2: So we did want a report on the matters. What we have said, a report that they must bring before the portfolio committee, isolating it from those who are being disciplined holistically in the entire department, but they must frame it to the supply chain management only, or the financial management of the department, is that who are those that are disciplined, and have they been, who are those who are being suspended, and which contracts were cancelled, if there is any, that are found to be manipulated or there has been collusion in the process. Have they laid any criminal charges against those that have been colluded in the whole process?
0: And from all of those questions that you've put to them, do you get the sense that under the current leadership, they are committed to finding answers to those questions, that they are likely to scrutinize contracts, look at who was involved, how did it come to be that they applied themselves in agreeing to this type of pricing, and whether perhaps either disciplinary and or criminal charges ought to be pursued? Do you get the sense that those that did come and account to Parliament, that they're likely to follow through with those things?
2: We are waiting for a report. Until we get that report, we've asked for that report on Tuesday. So we've given them a deadline of the end of May, the end of this month, to give us, to finish us with that report. We'll make that determination in the report when it comes, whether the department is in a suitable place to take actions against those who would have transgressed and also colluded with contractors. So until such time, we will speak informed with a report before us. But those are things that we have asked from the department. And what we have also indicated is that this renegotiation prices, as termed as the department saving, for us is not saving, because those prices shouldn't have even passed the internal procurement controls in the first place. So the real concern is not the reductions that are being done afterwards. It is how such inflated figures were initially accepted before, and contractors allowed to supply with such extreme high prices. So those were concerns that we've termed to them, and we've told them, they can't come to us and say, now the department is saving. No, the department should have saved in initial stance when it appointed the contractors last year, and been able to do a market
0: And I would have thought that the department would have learned from the nonsense of Basasa, and how just, you know, 2-3 years ago we were embroiled in, you know, the whole state capture drama at the Zondo Commission of Inquiry, where correctional services and the procurement of those contracts with Basasa was quite the feature point of the investigation into alleged state capture, that one would have thought that, you know, these guys, it would dawn on them, you know, to try and change course. So I'm glad that the committee, you know, under your chairpersonship, have certainly given them those deadlines to come and account and provide the answers to some of these questions that are being raised. And thank goodness there is this level of scrutiny to assess how public money is being spent. Thank you very much, Chairperson, for having joined us this morning. The Portfolio Committee Chair on Correctional Services, Khomotso Anthea Ramolobe, on the line with us there. All right, 10 minutes now, just before 7 o'clock in our AN Radio 786. News comes your way very, very shortly. We'll, on top of the hour at 7 o'clock, talk about the 67.8% that the dam levels are at. I almost think if I check again, it's going to be closer to 70%. And if we have more rain in the days to come or weeks to come, we are looking in a situation that is far better than we had anticipated just like 2 weeks ago. So we'll talk to Zahid Badruddin about the recent heavy downpours and what that means for our water catchment areas. I'll squeeze in the question about building more dams and those sorts of things with him in just a bit. 0786 10 11 12.
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1: There's a motor vehicle accident on the N2 inbound just after the ramp to Kales River Road on the R300 south. The left shoulder has been closed. There's a request to please approach carefully. Then another station vehicle due to an incident on the N2 outbound just after the ramp from Bunga Avenue. The left shoulder has been closed in an eastbound direction. Another station vehicle, this time just after the ramp to Kales River Road on the R300 south. The right lane has been closed. You can expect some delays over there now. If you are making your way along Milner Road, expect some lane closures at the ramp to the N2. And then also traffic lights are out at Old Main Road and Grove Street in Firgrove. Along Spine Road and AZ Berman in Mitchell's Plain are busy flashing. Railway Road and Montague Drive in Montague Gardens. Alphorie Road intersection at the Cape Town Film Studio intersection. And then at the N2 bridge at the Somerset West turnoff, as well as the Cape Town turnoff. The department is currently busy seeing to this. Please do remember to buckle up and also keep a very safe following distance.
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1: Johannesburg has got sunny skies, going from a low of 7 to a high of 22 degrees. Durban partly cloudy, going from 17 to 20 degrees. Cloudy skies for Klerksdorp, going from 11 to 20 degrees. Bloemfontein cloudy, a low of 2 and a high of 21 degrees. Kimberley sunny, going from 4 to 21 degrees. Mbombela and Nelspruit partly cloudy, going from 15 to 23 degrees. It's sunny skies for Mahikeng, going from 7 to 25 degrees. Polokwane's clear skies, going from 11 to 27 degrees. Now for Cape Town and our lovely suburbs today, partly cloudy days expected with a northerly wind reaching speeds of up to 7 kilometers per hour. And our temperatures, they should range from a low of 12 to a high of 19 degrees.
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1: Assalamu alaikum and good morning with the news. I'm Khalil Kathrada. Labour Federation KASATU has vehemently rejected what it describes as the blatant unconstitutional composition of Parliament's Impeachment Committee, which will consider the Section 89 Pala Pala report. The Federation's parliamentary coordinator, Matthew Pox, warns that composition which does not align with the outcomes of the 2024 general elections risk Parliament being taken to court again. He has urged Parliament to avoid playing fast and loose with its constitutional obligations. It comes as the committee has been capped at 31 members in an effort to include all 18 political parties in Parliament. KASATU's parliamentary coordinator, Matthew Pox.
2: However, this has been done at the expense of the largest party in Parliament, the African National Congress, which in proportion to its representation is entitled to at least 12 members, or 40%. Instead, it has been allocated 9 or 30%. This directly undermines the electorate which saw fit in the 2024 national elections to provide the ANC with 40% of the seats in Parliament. Any attempt to dilute the will of the electorate in the composition of parliamentary committees not only undermines its own rules, but is in direct conflict with the constitutional requirement of proportional representation in Parliament and its committees. It is a shocking attempt to negate the will of the public and is ripe for legal challenge. It is rank political amateurishness at best and constitutional vandalism at worst.
1: KASATU's parliamentary coordinator, Matthew Pox. Meanwhile, National Assembly Speaker Toko Didiza tabled the Section 89 report in Parliament. It recommends the establishment of an impeachment committee that will probe a prima facie case against President Ramaphosa. Tabling the report is the first of five steps Didiza outlined. Other steps include sharing the report with President Ramaphosa and forming the committee. President Cyril Ramaphosa has announced new judicial appointments. He says that the appointments aim to strengthen judicial capacity across South Africa. Madam Justice Thandi Victoria Norman joins the Supreme Court of Appeal from this Friday. She's followed by Mr. Justice Bashir Wali and Madam Justice Leonie Windel, effective June the 1st. As for the Western Cape Division, Mr. Rogers Dion Barenser will take up office next month. He's followed by Advocate Diane Margaret Davis, SC, on July the 1st. US President Donald Trump and Chinese President Xi Jinping exchanged praise during talks in Beijing, emphasizing cooperation, trade, and the importance of maintaining strong relations between the world's two largest economies. Speaking at the Great Hall of the People, Xi noted that the common interests shared by China and America outweigh their differences. Trump responded by praising Xi's leadership, saying the Chinese president was a great leader, adding that it was an honor to meet him. The top story on Radio 786 at this hour. Labour Federation KASATU has vehemently rejected what it described as the blatant unconstitutional composition of Parliament's Impeachment Committee, which will consider the Section 89 Pala Pala report. The Federation's parliamentary coordinator Matthew Pox warns that composition which does not align with the outcomes of the 2024 general elections risks Parliament being taken to court again. That's the news for now. 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

0: All right, we're getting closer towards 7 o'clock this morning. It's NRN Radio 786. A very good morning. If there's anything happening on the route to where you're heading, do let Khalil know via the WhatsApp line on 0786 10 11 12. Okay, so about 2 weeks ago, in fact, I think even last week, we had made some... referencing to the water dam levels and how the sustained pattern, or there was a pattern beginning to emerge of water levels decreasing quite a bit, and they dipped below the 50% mark about a month ago, and about a week and a half ago or so they were around 45%, you know, and the sustained pattern made very many of us concerned about whether there is a necessity to act early and to invoke, you know, this idea of water restrictions, as controversial of an issue as that appears to be to some people. But as it stands, after just a weekend of some heavy downpours and some other earlier rains that we did have, we are itching closer towards the 70% mark. At the moment, the collective water dam storage is at around 67.8%. Tivaters Kloof is at 69%, which is our biggest dam, followed by Wemmersoek at 86% full, followed by the Fallvlei Dam is at just over 0.5%, or 54.1%. And then you have Berg River, which is around 76.7%. Here now to talk to us about this, we are joined by Councillor Zahid Badruddin, Mayoral Committee Member for Water and Sanitation. Councillor, good morning. Assalamu alaikum.
1: Wa alaikum salam. Good to be with you.
0: Oh, I'm certain you are with much glee satisfied with those numbers.
1: I'm certainly very grateful for the fact that we've received all of the rain, but also obviously at the same time acknowledging that it really has had a major impact on many, many homes and families, obviously a storm and so on, which the city is still in the process of mopping up and cleaning. But certainly from just the water perspective, very, very grateful for the rain. But at the same time, remember when we last spoke, I was obviously very concerned. The messaging at that time was that the South African Weather Service was telling us that we must expect less rains, we must expect the rains to come much later. And certainly we haven't had any real rains up until now, which we sort of predicted with the guidance of the South African Weather Service. We said expected late May, which essentially we're here, middle May. Yes, I think... after one rainfall event, just one rainfall event, our dam levels went up by about 20% roughly, which is obviously very different to what we usually know it to be a rainfall over a period of time, which fills our dam. So certainly very different rainfall patterns. Yeah. And after one rainfall event, we went up 20% roughly. And again, we don't expect rain in at least the next 2 weeks. So certainly climate change is real, at least in my opinion.
0: And I think it's a valid opinion because a climate change, very rudimentary understanding of it is that, you know, the drought will be a lot more drier, fire season will be a lot more dangerous with a lot more wildfires, and when it rains, it's going to rain a lot more with intensity. And that's kind of what we saw over the weekend with, you know, several instances of damage being recorded. Seven people died and so on. And, you know, whether we want to admit it or not, that, you know, climate change is indeed a factor to consider, which is, I suppose, why in one instance 70% sounds great, but one has to, I suppose, be agile in what to expect moving forward.
1: Yeah, absolutely. And just to touch on the fact that in many communities, many roads were flooded, essentially. And if I consider the area where I'm ward councillor, Ward 48, especially the Penland community, maybe just as a start, in doing my assessments during the rains, the canals that run through Tuffel or next to Tuffel Primary School through Innova Park and so on were full. Part of it was overflowing, and that's because these systems essentially were designed for rainfall patterns that are slower, gradual over a longer period, not for these flash flood type situations. So many residents, many social media platforms were claiming that the city was unprepared, didn't do enough cleaning, didn't do enough winter readiness. And certainly that was not the case. That is not the case. These systems were designed for rainfall patterns different to what we're experiencing at the moment. And yeah. So on the other hand, it's necessary for us to review whether or not the systems as we have it is still appropriate, and that's a different process which the mayor is driving himself.
0: Yeah, and these canals are also were created very, very many years ago, which is, I suppose, why they need some sort of a review. Can you clear up for some listeners, because this came up, you know, quite a bit, the issue around drainage is always an issue, and I'm certainly going to tell me that, you know, it takes two to tango, so communities also need to be very careful about what they throw in sewer drains and that sort of thing, and I think that is agreed and understood. But, you know, this claim came up earlier this week regarding where we build dams, where the catchment areas is, and how it is that a lot of the water is running through these stormwater drains, running into the ocean, and we're not quite catching all of that, which my explanation was that it's complicated based on where the catchment areas are, you know. Stierbras is all the way to the east. Berggrav is in Franschhoek. Voelflen and others are all the way on that side of the world. So how do we get what is in an urban setting, water that is collected in high volumes to where the catchment areas are, and then from the catchment areas to the treatment plant, and from the treatment plant to the reticulation? That it, to me, sounded complicated. Complicated, and I'm wondering whether I am on the right track or what's the thinking around catchment areas?
1: Look, I'm not an engineer, but I sort of understand the process after four years being here and having spent a lot of time getting to know the system with the engineers. We're very fortunate in our city that we have access to six major dams, one of which is within our city boundary, the rest outside of our boundary. And these systems work with the help of gravity. And so they flow all the way from higher lying areas through gravity to our water treatment plants with here and there the assistance of pumps. And so we in the city are at the very lower end of the whole system because gravity is obviously pushing it all the way here, and huge pumps are pumping it all the way to our water treatment plant and from our water treatment plants to various reservoirs where, again, gravity moves it largely, more often than not, to our homes. And so these catchments have been strategically located where gravity is able to assist us in those processes. In our metro, we don't have really anywhere where dams are able to be built, notwithstanding the fact that it is not our role as a municipality to build dams. We're not allowed to, essentially, in terms of the constitution, because that responsibility belongs to national government, the Department of Water and Sanitation. But also looking at the question simply of what can we do with the stormwater running away? And we must keep in mind that this stormwater, after having gone through roads and stormwater systems, is highly polluted, running through these areas of urban density and essentially not safe for use, which is why largely we use these water either for irrigation, if it runs through our spring systems, and then through those springs to the Greenpoint system, as an example. But it is not safe for drinking without adequate treatment. But also, it's not water that we'd want to mix with pristine water from our mountain sources. So obviously there's a lot of frustration that the water is being lost. But again, residents must keep in mind that this is not water that is safe for drinking, because it has been exposed to urban density, urban pollution, and certainly not safe or good enough to mix with pristine water that is coming from our dams.
0: Okay, and I think that, you know, again, you know, the catching of the water, collecting thereof, then the processing thereof, and then the reticulation, they all are somehow interlinked, which does make building any new catchment areas complicated. Yeah. You look at Ely Hutchinson's reservoir, for instance, yes, where there are some of these reservoirs, you know, they were built in the late 1800s. So, yes, you know, it does call for new water sources, and I know that that is another, yes, interview altogether. So yes, we're gonna have to leave it there for now. Thank you very much.
1: Just to say that we're definitely outside of our drought caution, which is where we were, where you and I last spoke. We certainly, our dams are recovering very quickly, but they're recovering in a way that we can't predict, that is potentially not sustainable, from 40% to, let's say, 70% or 50% to 70%. And we must continue to use our water cautiously, because as it stands, we don't know when our next rains will be. But we do know that at the end of October, we certainly need to be hitting 80% in order to avoid restrictions. I do hope that rains will come, and that they will come in a way that is as has less harm on our communities as possible. But let's continue to use water sparingly, and let's continue to be mindful of the fact that we are outside of the drought caution, but we don't know when the next rains will come.
0: Thank you very much. And I saw, yeah, there was the ideal level to be outside of that drought caution, and we are like there, we've almost met it. And that's a great thing, but it surely does call for caution to still be exercised, as we are concerned about the way forward and whether there will be more of these types of rains. Look, there's some messages in on the WhatsApp line, you know, one saying another DA puppet blaming the national government for the DA's failures. I wonder how informed your view is when you make comments like that. Sure, you don't. I'm not suggesting, you know, that, you know, if you are to say Zahid is a DA puppet, then that's your opinion, and you are most welcome to share that opinion. But on the issue around Zahid's framing of you know, building of dams, that is a legislative, it is a national government piece of legislation. You recall that during the whole drought season, how officials from the Department of Water and so on went around fining people and even laying criminal charges, because you're not allowed to build a dam. And if you do want to build a dam, you have to apply for some rigorous, you know, processes to be able to do that. And so it's not, you know, quite, I think, a reflection of one's, you know, particular political leaning. That is what it is. You know, the legislative framework around the building of dams. Ask Zahir why the drought tariff still applied since the last drought a few years ago. If the water is properly treated, it's better than sewage water. Yeah, I mean, I can ask him that, but I also do have some sense of an answer to that. And that is that this issue around the levy is one of the fixed charges that we've done extensive coverage on, and it's one of those fixed charges that has come under scrutiny by the courts. And the courts have simply said you cannot have those fixed charges. The City of Cape Town has claimed that it's not necessarily in relation to the drought, but it is a levy to aid and assist with the increased costs that come with treating of water and the reticulation of water. So it's almost a service charge for the availability of water and not necessarily just usage. And that is for the infrastructure, the entire supply chain that involves the reticulation of water. So again, that is my understanding of it, but I'm happy to put that to Zaid at another time. All right, 13 minutes now after 7 o'clock.
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3: There's a crash on the N1 inbound after the ramp from Mike Apinar Boulevard on the M16. The center lane has closed. Now, that will be causing congestion. If you can use an alternate route, then please go ahead and do so. Another accident, this time along the main road and York Road in Greenpoint at the intersection, has been obstructed. Emergency services have been notified, and the accident does involve two vehicles over there. Another motor vehicle accident in Kells River at the N2 inbound at the R300. That causing congestion this morning. Please do remember to buckle up and also keep a very safe following distance.
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0: Sixteen minutes now after 7 o'clock, the Israeli Knesset has approved the establishment of a special military tribunal targeting Palestinians accused of their involvement in October 7th resistance operation. This paves the way for trials that could include charges such as genocide, terrorism, and harming state sovereignty, with the possibility of execution for those convicted. This comes as fresh scrutiny emerges over Israel's own conduct during the events of 7th of October, including reports involving the Hannibal Directive. We're now joined by Charlotte Cates, the international coordinator for the Samaduin Palestinian Prisoner Solidarity Network. Very good morning to you, Charlotte. Thank you very much for having joined us this morning. What are the legal and human rights implications of establishing a special military tribunal specifically for Palestinians abducted on October the 7th?
7: Well, first, thank you so much for the invitation to join you today, and greetings to all of your listeners. This is the latest attack, the latest genocidal assault on Palestinians imprisoned inside the occupation prisons. It cannot be separated from the prisoners' execution law, which was just adopted on the 30th of March of this year, as well as the ongoing assassination, torture, and assaults on Palestinian prisoners inside the occupation jails. In particular here, what we are witnessing is a colonial inversion where Palestinians, who absolutely have the right to resist against a colonial occupation and foreign domination, are being deemed those who are perpetrating genocide and terrorism, while the actual perpetrators of genocide and by the people who are actually perpetrating genocide and terror, while they remain fugitives from the International Criminal Court, such as Zionist Prime Minister Benjamin Netanyahu. Now, of course, resistance fighters who are captured, legally under international law, should be held as prisoners of war, and prisoners of war are to be held until the end of a ceasefire, and then until a ceasefire is achieved and then exchanged. The prisoners of war are not to be subjected to executions, to public military trials, and to, I mean, fundamentally, there's nothing about the so-called public military court that reflects any kind of, you know, international legitimacy. The whole purpose is to kind of cover up the ongoing, it's to cover up and obscure the reality of the Zionist genocide against the Palestinian people, particularly in Gaza, to create a spectacle that covers up for the fact that of the failures of the Zionist military during Al-Aqsa flood operation, and to basically invert reality as kind of a public relation, using Palestinian lives as a public relations operation directed at the world, that this is justice, when in reality it's like the opposite of justice.
0: And there's been cases where you have even the courts, the judiciary in Israel, behaving in a manner that raises some serious questions about its commitment to justice and human rights. You know, if there are universal elements, you know, to that ought to be practiced. But the fact that the Knesset has now announced a special military tribunal that would be conducted by the military that has just committed a genocide and is of certain, you know, political and military orientation. Is there any significance to the fact that this is a special military tribunal, as opposed to, you know, if there's evidence that, you know, whatever laws that the prosecutor may well feel that was broken, that, you know,

0: be taken to a court where, you know, charges would be laid and heard. But, you know, in a military tribunal, I suppose it's a slightly different approach. And I wonder what that reveals about those lawmakers that have announced this way as some measure to, as they put it, hold accountable those that were involved in October the 7th.
1: Well, I mean, we see that the entire Palestinian population in the West Bank is subjected to Zionist military trials on a daily basis. You know, these include every single year over 700 Palestinian children are brought before military trials. So on the use of these military tribunals by the Zionist entity is nothing new against the Palestinian people. The purpose here is to sort of create a public spectacle of it, but most of the time they actually want to hide the conduct of these tribunals from the eyes of the world, particularly because, of course, evidence obtained through torture is standard. There's no requirement that the majority of judges in a Zionist military tribunal have any kind of legal training or background. The typical kind of, you know, rules of procedure are thrown out the window in favor of what's very blatantly just an act of occupation, an act of genocide against the Palestinian people. And that's been the case since the military tribunals were first created, you know, with 1967 occupation, when in fact they were built on the same martial law standard that was used against Palestinians who remained in occupied Palestine following the 1947 to 1948 Nakba. So, you know, the Zionists have always, since the creation of the entity, used military tribunals against the Palestinian people in order to, you know, basically create the barest of fig leaves to cover up the fact that the courts of the Zionist entity are nothing more than weapons and mechanisms of colonialism, and they have no legal validity or weight behind them. They are they're just another version of the tank, the bomb, and the gun that's being, you know, provided by the United States to, with which to slaughter the Palestinian people.
0: Thank you very much for having joined us this morning. From the Palestine Solidarity Network is its coordinator, Charlotte Cates. Thank you for having joined us this morning. All right, 23 minutes now after 7 o'clock.

0: A very crucial match coming up on Friday evening. The Stormers, of course, playing, is it Ulster? I think they're playing this Friday. And they kind of need to win that match because they're currently second on the log. If they win it, they have a very strong possibility of winning the United Rugby Championship. If they don't win it, they could well end up fourth on the log. So a crucial Stormers match coming up on Friday. So go Stormers. Dr. Yasmal Talati, assalamu alaikum.
1: Wa alaikum assalam wa rahmatullahi wa barakatuh to you, Tashreeq, and to the listeners. Yes, we'll chat a little bit more about that Stormers game and also the other franchise teams coming up this weekend. Because three of the franchise teams have already qualified for the last eight, so they will be in the knockout phase. The Lions are there in third position. The Bulls are secured, the Bulls are in third position, where the Lions are pushing up. I think they're in fifth currently. So it is about the home quarterfinal fixtures that the teams would be looking out for. And therefore, the win for the Stormers and the other franchises becomes important, as well as the Sharks in their final game to do a favor to the other South African franchises. So the permutations are quite interesting when it comes down to the final fixture in the round-robin phase of the United Rugby Championship. Speaking of which, the English Premier League, it looks like it's definitely going down to the wire after Manchester City beat Crystal Palace by 3-0 last night. And so they've definitely placed down a marker to Arsenal to say that, Arsenal, you've got to win your last two games if you want to be crowned.

0: the champions of the English Premier League. So those 3 points picked up last night has closed the gap between Arsenal and Manchester City to only 2 points. So any hiccup along the way for any of the two teams is almost going to hand the championship to the other team. Arsenal in the comfort zone with not a full comfort zone, but with the fact that they have the championship in their hands and it is for them to lose the championship. Other results last night was in La Liga, where Real Betis beat Elche by 2-1. Atletico Madrid beat Osasuna by 2-1. Sevilla beat Villarreal by 3-2. And Getafe beat Mallorca by 3-1. Tonight there is another round of fixtures, which is Rio Vallecano up against Valencia, Girona up against Real Sociedad, and Real Madrid up against Real Oviedo. Oviedo has already been relegated. They're a newcomer to La Liga, and so they have already been relegated. There was some interesting cricket action yesterday in the Indian Premier League, with the Royal Challengers Bengaluru beating the Kolkata Knight Riders by 6 wickets. The Knight Riders batting first posted a total of 192 for the loss of 4 wickets. And the very interesting in this particular fixture was that Virat Kohli, former England captain, Indian captain, had been bowled out for 2 ducks. And yesterday he came back to score 105 not out and help RCB to that 6-wicket victory. Tyagi was the best of the KKR bowlers, taking 3 for 32. Today there's one match, the Punjab Kings up against the Mumbai Indians. That's all from our side for this morning, Tashreeq. I will chat to listeners tomorrow morning as we do a preview of the weekend sport. Ismail Taladia saying shukran. Assalamu alaikum wa rahmatullahi wa barakatuh.
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2: Labour Federation COSATU has vehemently rejected what it described as the blatant unconstitutional composition of Parliament's Impeachment Committee, which will consider the Section 89 Pala Pala report. Meanwhile, Parliament Speaker Toko Didiza tabled the Section 89 report in Parliament. It recommends the establishment of an impeachment committee that will probe a prima facie case against President Cyril Ramaphosa. President Cyril Ramaphosa has announced new judicial appointments, and he says that the appointments aim to strengthen a judicial capacity across South Africa. They include Madam Justice Tanya Victoria, who joins the Supreme Court of Appeal from this Friday, followed by Justice Bashir Vale and Madam Justice Leonie Windell, effective June the 1st. US President Donald Trump and Chinese President Xi Jinping exchanged praise during talks in Beijing, emphasizing cooperation, trade, and the importance of maintaining strong relations between the world's two largest economies. Those are the headlines for now. 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

0: 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Do remember, you can WhatsApp us on 0786 10 11 12, or you can send us a voice note on that number. We'll play it a little bit later during the course of that show. That number again, 0786 10 11 12. That is the number that you can share your views with us. Let us know if there's something happening in your part of the world. We'll gladly speak about it.
1: And particularly on the water issue that some have responded to this morning, feeling aggrieved for reasons that I don't fully understand. So do, articulate those reasons on 0786 10 11 12. All right, so 30 minutes now after 7 o'clock, the bail hearing for the National Coloured Congress leader, Fadil Adams, has dragged on in the Pinetown Magistrates Court yesterday. The magistrate is expected to make her determination tomorrow. In mitigation of bail, the state presented a picture of Adams's conduct that appeared to have violated the law. Year advocate Nokolonga Nkobo submits how Adams allegedly abused his position as a member of parliament to gain access to a suspect in the murder case.
2: Witness statements obtained from several witnesses revealed the following. 15.1. Mr. Fadil Adams arranged to come to Westville Prison to interview two inmates, including Mr. B.A. Dlamini, on the 2nd of November 2024. He arranged same and presented himself on official capacity as a Member of Parliament or National Assembly conducting parliamentary duties. 15.2. As a result, he was allowed to conduct those interviews with the said inmates. On arriving at Westville Prison, he was informed by the officials of the Department of Correctional Services that as per their standard operation procedure, a visitor inside the prison is not allowed to go into the prison with a cellular phone. He insisted to go in with the said cellular phones and cited that he was going to use them as part of his parliamentary duties. He even showed them his parliament identity card as proof of his official duties. 15.3. He was allowed into the prison with the said cellular phones in violation of the DCS policy that regulates access control by ensuring that no visitor is allowed to consult, interview an inmate whilst in possession of his or her cellular phone. He took a video footage of Mr. B.A. Dlamini inside the prison, showing the inside of an office therein. After doing so, he arranged for the said footage to be circulated on social media. 15.4. During January 2025, the applicant, Mr. Adams, arranged with a member of the South African Police Services to arrange official police or Metro Police blue lights and sirens escort from King Shaka International Airport to Westville Prison and back. Once more, he presented himself as being on his parliamentary duties as a member of parliament. The said escort was arranged at the cost of the state. He was escorted from King Shaka International Airport to Westville Prison and back. 15.5. As part of evidence, my team and I have obtained copies of WhatsApp messages confirming the applicant's request for blue light, escort from King Shaka International Airport to Westville Prison and back to King Shaka International Airport. Statements from those who escorted him have been obtained. The applicant, in his recent media utterances and media briefings, does confirm that he indeed requested such escort.
1: Okay, so that is why the state appears to be opposing bail. And there were, you know, other utterances which I don't have the audio for right now that does seem to suggest that part of the reasons why they're taking this posture towards Fadil Adams is because of how critical he is of the Political Killings Task Team, whether that is demonstrative or sufficiently demonstrative of a crime having been committed. I'm not quite convinced. So, the allegation that he interfered with state witnesses is what is being claimed here. I'm not certain whether the guy that was being interviewed, the Mr. Dlamini, who's involved in the Sandiso Magaka murder case, whether he qualifies as a witness, but nonetheless, there was that interview. She said there that the interview was on social media. Well, we haven't seen it up until it emerged this week as part of evidence. The concerns for why the state is opposing bail is that they say that Adams had showed what they call a catch-me-if-you-can attitude after a warrant for his arrest was issued. They referred to public comments where allegedly he called himself a fugitive and challenged authorities to arrest him, saying this raised concerns about whether he would comply with court processes if so released. The state claims that Adams, of course, represented himself as acting on official parliamentary business when he visited the Westville prison and interviewed inmates linked to the Makaka case. I also think that is, I'm not certain. So he didn't have permission by the committee, but does he need the committee's permission to do his work as a member of parliament? Darylin James, during the ad hoc committee that was investigating the capture of the criminal justice system, you know, was clearly sitting with information that was supplied to her, and others said that they were able to attain certain bits of information to which that information was revealed in those particular settings. Did she require the permission of the chairperson of the ad hoc committee to attain that information? No. Perhaps Fadil can be squeezed on, you know, the cell phone and whatever. But did he? They say he misrepresented himself. In what way? He said he's a member of parliament. They say that he showed his parliamentary card. Now, it could be a matter of debate about whether he is eligible as a member of parliament to conduct an oversight visit and whose permission does he require to conduct said oversight visit. And even as a member of parliament that wants to blow the lid on what he believes to be corruption and whatever going on in the criminal justice system, whose permission do you require for something like that? If you're a member of parliament as a representative of the public, you know, what are the limitations? I'm trying to understand. But let me just quickly play the snippet for you from this clip. Tariq, I sent it on the WhatsApp line. If you could maybe just quickly locate it for us, please. In which the video that's in question that Fadil had shot on his cell phone interviewing this guy that is accused of the murder of Sandiso Magaka, that at the center of what the interview relates to is the involvement of General Dlamini, General Dumisani Khumalo, who is the head of criminal justice, criminal intelligence, and also he's the head of the de facto head of the PKTT. He's also was arrested, by the way, by IDAC, and he's in court at the moment, but still is allowed to continue in his job. And it would appear that this heat is clearly pointing the fingers at this guy. And whether this is an attempt by the PKT to quiet Fadil Adams, I think is what this increasingly does look like. Let's quickly have a brief listen to the video in question that is at the center of this case against Fadil Adams.
3: The reason I'm here, it's because in 2019, I think it was October or something, I got information on the Andengezi case that the very same 204, there was a plot to kill him with the other witness. So I tried to phone him, couldn't get hold of him.
4: The 204 is Lamini?
3: Yes. Okay. Then I ended up went into his house, not get him, and left my details. Then we met the next day at his workplace, where I informed him about the allegation and asked him to inform the IO because I was no longer there. So he said he don't know the IO of the case. Then I gave him the officer, Captain Khumalo, and the prosecutor of the case, because when I left the tax team, the case was already in high court. Maybe there's something that I omitted, which is very important. On the 27th of February, 2019, I got information of the murder weapon of that very same case because we didn't recover during the arrest in November. So when I got the information, we then had an operation where we recovered the firearm. And it was later linked on the with the murder. But I recovered on the 27th at night, and I was withdrawn on the tax team the very next day on the morning. I couldn't even go to court to follow the docket for position. I was my service.
4: Who cut you off?
3: General Khumalo.
4: General Khumalo. Okay.
3: Yes.
4: Tell me something, Chief.
3: Okay.
4: How do you end up here?
3: Then, after going to his house, I was then told that there is a case. I don't know why not the case was opened, but I was told it was opened in October. I said I went to influence Stelani Dlamini not to testify on the case. Then they opened a case of defeating. That's how I was arrested. They tracked me by the...
4: You are here for defeating the ends of justice.
3: Yes, they then aided a corruption case.
4: How long have you been on remand now?
3: 4.5 I was arrested on the 7th of February 2020. And since then,
4: almost 5 years.
3: Yeah, since then I'm here.
1: That's a very crucial bit. He's there for almost 5 years for defeating the ends of justice, the very case they're accusing Fadel Adams, the very charge they're accusing Fadel Adams of. So for a non-violent crime, somebody sitting there for 5 years. And what? And I don't know whether this guy is truthful. Look, he is an inmate, and I didn't know the particulars of his case. But he was part of the task team, you know, and he says that he came to know what the weapon was used, where the weapon came from. And the allegation is such that the weapon came from... criminal intelligence within the police, that when he reported it to General Khumalo, he then later suddenly was arrested for having interviewed witnesses and saying it's defeating the ends of justice. I think that particular charge is being abused here, and I'm sorry to say the case against Fadel Adams is requires a lot more further scrutiny. So I'm going to have to leave it there because I'm running tight with time, but these are some of the developments in the Fadel Adams matter. The bail decision on that hearing, it was held yesterday, will be delivered tomorrow.
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0: For Cape Town and our suburbs today, partly cloudy days expected with a northerly wind with speeds of up to 7 kilometers per hour. Temperature should range from a low of 12 to a high of 19 degrees. Taking a look at tomorrow's weather, partly cloudy days expected with a southeasterly wind with speeds of up to 13 kilometers per hour. And our temperature should range from a low of 12 to a high of 20 degrees.
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0: All right, as Xi Jinping hosts U.S. President Donald Trump for the U.S.-China summit, let's look at what has been happening on the continent, where France's Emmanuel Macron is in Kenya as part of his Africa tour. Nyasha Mpani is the project leader for the Data for Governance Alliance in the Africa Project at the Institute for Justice and Reconciliation, joining us for this morning's Africa Report. Nyasha, good morning. Thank you for your time. How is Macron's visit moving along on the continent? Good morning.
1: Thank you so much. Again, good morning to your listeners. Yeah, I think we all saw that Macron visited Africa. I do not want to say Africa, visited Kenya, and summoned all our African leaders to go and meet him in Kenya. I think one of the pain points in this is that we've always been discussing this, and even the president of Kenya noted this in one of his speeches, where he said, why is it all our continent leaders are invited to come and meet one president of a European country? While this has happened on African soil, it still does not justify the whole idea that we have all our African leaders summoned to meet one European leader, like what they did to go and see Macron in Kenya. What has just changed is the location, but the approach is still the same, where one deemed powerful leader is made to summon all our African leaders to go and see him at one venue. We had in previous conversations, the president of Kenya had advocated that when such an idea erupts, we should send our AU chairperson to go and stand in for Africa in such conversations. So the still remains is, why was the AU chairperson not sent to then go and meet Macron on behalf of the continent? Why did we have to have all our leaders travel to Kenya to go and meet the president of France? So obviously the headline numbers were substantial, where Macron pledged $27 billion in combined French government and private sector investments targeting energy transition, agriculture, and artificial intelligence. But what undermined the carefully managed optics, however, was Macron himself, where he stepped onto a stage to publicly scold an audience of young artists for making noise and incidents that went viral and fed precisely the narrative of paternalism that France has been trying to shed. And also the fact that he called himself a Pan-Africanist, what a mockery.
0: There was some drama as well with a leader summit thing that he attended, and there was a lot of noise in the room, and he interrupted the proceedings to ask people to quiet down. But I'm not certain if that's just a French way of asking, because many felt that he was talking down on them and shouting at them as opposed to constructively engaging with them, which is why I think, again, you know, Ramaphosa did the right thing by simply not going. Yes. Particularly after we were disinvited from the G7 meeting. So his visit is not going as great as it anticipated. But yeah, it's again a feature of these questions around our relationship with Europe, and why perhaps Europe doesn't seem to understand the change in tide when it comes to China and the relationships with that. You know, those are equal partnerships and not necessarily talking down to and, you know, this, that, and the other. So interesting time certainly for Emmanuel Macron with that visit to Kenya, where several African heads of state had been summoned. Ramaphosa said, I'm not going. Let's go now to the planning of a new oil refinery in Mombasa, where Africa's richest man is planning to build it, clearly signaling that the money still lies in commodities and one that is, you know, certainly hedged against minerals. What is the significance of this oil refinery that's being built in Mombasa?
1: It's very significant, and it reflects the continent rethinking its economic architecture in real time. I think the closure of the Strait of Hormuz has done in weeks what years of policy advocates could not. And I think it made the case undeniable that Africa cannot afford to export raw crude oil to re-import it as refined fuel at the mess of distant conflicts. And I think East Africa has nearly 5 billion barrels of crude reserves and currently refines none of it. If the geopolitical shock of the Iran war accelerates investment in local refining capacity, it may prove to be a likely catalyst for African energy independence. And the other challenge is, as analyst note, is whether governments across the region will build the regulatory environment that makes such projects commercially viable, or whether the window will close before the infrastructure arrives.
0: Yeah. Okay, Ghana is set to repatriate citizens from South Africa. This in a very strange attitude that Ghana has taken regarding violence and tensions that are rising in South Africa regarding migrants, you know, moving to South Africa. What is your sense about Ghana's ways within which it is seeking to handle the issue?
1: I think one of the things, and I think I've mentioned it in some of the conversation that I've had with the colleagues, that I'm very happy with the stance that Ghana took to bring the issue of xenophobia to the AU. And the reason why I'm interested in the action taken by Ghana is that issues to do with governance had already been now sidelined from the table at the African Union level. And I think what Ghana did is they brought the issues to do with good governance on the African Union agenda again, because most of our African countries had managed to sideline those discussions at the AU table. So obviously, there's no way we're going to speak about xenophobia, not speak about good governance, in as much as, yes, there are serious issues to do with xenophobia in South Africa. We need also to address issues to do with good governance, which has made so many people travel and house themselves in South Africa. They are running away from bad governance from their countries. So it's important that Ghana has taken this conversation to the AU. It then makes it possible for leaders to face each other to say, yes, there is a crisis, but why are they even running away from your countries? Which is also why I'm in support of the response that was done by the foreign minister of South Africa to say, yes, it will be important for us to then discuss this matter, but we also now need to discuss the drivers of migration. Why are people coming to South Africa? Why are you guys not dealing with issues to do with good governance in your country? So it's very important what Ghana has done. But in terms of the decision to repatriate citizens from South Africa, I think it's a diplomatic signal as much as the humanitarian one. And Accra is not alone in sending it. I think the anti-foreign violence sweeping South Africa as citizens forcing a difficult conversation about the country that presents itself as a beacon of African unity, while large segments of population direct economic frustration at fellow Africans. And I think President Ramaphosa's condemning is very important, but they run up against the structural reality of unemployment, which is high, services are stretched, and scapegoating foreigners is proven political or useful at the local level.
0: Which is why Durko at South Africa said, okay, if you insist on putting it on the agenda, we'd like to talk about governance on the continent. That's quite clearly what Durko had responded to Ghana's moves. Let's end off with Yoweri Museveni. As colourful as he is, he's being sworn in for another term in office. It's his seventh term as president. And, you know, his most quoted previous speeches when he just became president, he says the problem of Africa is how he described it. He said that the problem of Africa in general and Uganda in particular is not the people but leaders who want to stay and overstay in power. And then 6 terms later, he is again in office, and he did so also paving the way for him to remain in office by having removed the age limit, and I don't know, a walking contradiction, I suppose.
1: Yes, you're right, a walking contradiction. And I think a seventh inauguration is less a democratic milestone than a masterclass in political entrenchment. I think 4 decades in power, 2 constitutional amendments to erase term and age limits, and an election conducted behind an internet blackout. I think the architecture of his rule is now inseparable from the suppression of alternatives. And I think what makes this moment particularly significant is this succession question it forces into the open. Museveni is now 81. Quiet positioning of his son, General Muhoozi, suggests Uganda may be drifting toward a dynastic transfer rather than a democratic transition. And I think for a region already watching several hereditary consolidations of power, that trajectory deserves close scrutiny, and that Uganda may be going into a very difficult path in terms of their leadership.
0: Thank you very much for having joined us this morning. Nyasha Mpani, the project leader for the Data for Governance Alliance in the Africa Project at the Institute for Justice and Reconciliation. All right, that is our Inside Africa report for your Thursday morning. Let's now go to the latest news.
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3: Assalamu alaikum and good morning with the news. I'm Khalil Kathrada. A 16-year-old Palestinian boy was murdered, several other people wounded, and cattle stolen in Israeli assaults on the West Bank. Israeli occupation soldiers shot dead the teen Yusuf Kabne near the town of Jijiliya, north of Ramallah. Coinciding with his martyrdom, Zionist settler gangs unleashed attacks on the western areas of Sinjil and Jijiliya. At least four Palestinians were wounded, two by live fire and two from severe beatings. The settlers also looted approximately 700 sheep and agricultural equipment belonging to local Palestinian farmers in the area. The settler gangs were protected by the Israeli occupation forces. Labour Federation COSATU has vehemently rejected what it describes as the blatant unconstitutional composition of Parliament's Impeachment Committee, which will consider the Section 89 Pala Pala report. The Federation's parliamentary coordinator Matthew Parks warns that composition which does not align with the outcomes of the 2024 general elections risks Parliament being taken to court again. He has urged Parliament to avoid playing fast and loose with its constitutional obligations. It comes as the committee has been capped at 31 members in an effort to include all 18 political parties in Parliament, COSATU's parliamentary coordinator Matthew Parks.
4: However, this has been done at the expense of the largest party in Parliament, the African National Congress, which in proportion to its representation is entitled to at least 12 members, or 40%. Instead, it has been allocated 9 or 30%. This directly undermines the electorate which saw fit in the 2024 national elections to provide the ANC with 40% of the seats in Parliament. Any attempt to dilute the will of the electorate in the composition of parliamentary committees not only undermines its own rules, but is in direct conflict with the constitutional requirement a proportional representation in Parliament and its committees. It is a shocking attempt to negate the will of the public and is ripe for legal challenge. It is rank political amateurishness at best and constitutional vandalism at worst.
3: COSATU's parliamentary coordinator, Matthew Parks. Political parties in Parliament have been given until next Friday to submit the names of their members who will serve on the impeachment committee. The establishment of the committee is a result of a constitutional court order. It's for President Cyril Ramaphosa to answer to prima facie evidence about the foreign currency stolen from his Pala Pala farm in 2020. At least four suspects were apprehended in Tokai for the alleged possession of stolen property, fraud and ATM scamming. Traffic officials made the arrest after carrying out a routine traffic stop in Main Road as the vehicle the suspects were travelling in was fitted with false number plates. The suspects are aged between 26 and 51. Cape Town Traffic Services spokesperson Kevin Jacobs.
5: The suspects were travelling in a white Kia Sonet when officers uncovered several exhibits inside the vehicle, including 8 bank cards, 4 cell phones, 1 false identification document, 4 false number plates, and a two-way radio. Preliminary investigations have linked the suspects to crimes committed in Table View on 13 May 2026 involving alleged scamming, fraud and theft cases.
3: Cape Town Traffic Service spokesperson Kevin Jacob. And finally, South Africa was the largest citrus exporter in 2025, topping Spain. According to the Citrus Growers Association of South Africa, 2.9 million tons of citrus were exported from the African country. The association CEO, Dr. Boitshoko Njabele, notes that this performance has been driven by sustained investment in orchards and production techniques. South Africa and Spain play complementary roles in the citrus value chain as a European country anchors a supply during the Northern Hemisphere season, while South Africa provides continuity during the Northern Hemisphere summer months. South Africa is not the largest citrus producer. Instead, countries such as China, Brazil and Spain produce more, which largely serves their domestic markets. The top story on Radio 786 at this hour. A 16-year-old Palestinian boy was murdered, several other people wounded, and cattle stolen in Israeli assaults on the West Bank. Israeli occupation soldiers shot dead at the teen Yusuf Kabne near the town of Jilia, north of Ramallah. That's the news for now. 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
3: There's a heavy motor vehicle accident. A truck has overturned on the N1 itself. So as you're making your way to town, you will experience congestion. More congestion due to an incident on the N7 northbound at the ramp to Bosmansdam Road. There's a request to please approach with caution as you make your way there. Then another motor vehicle accident, this time along the N1 just before Platterkloof. Emergency services are on the scene. And then the motor vehicle accident in Greenpoint at the intersection of Main and York Road has not been cleared as yet. That one causing congestion this morning. Please do remember to buckle up and also keep a very safe following distance.
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3: Looking at tomorrow's weather for Cape Town, a partly cloudy day is expected with a southeasterly wind with speeds of up to 13 kilometers per hour. Our temperatures should range from a low of 12 to a high of 20 degrees.
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3: The US dollar is currently trading at 16 rand 42 cents, the British pound 22 rand 22 cents, the euro 19 rand 24 cents, the Australian dollar 11 rand 91 cents, the Japanese yen 10 cents, the real is currently busy trading at 4 rand 36 cents, the Indian rupee 17 cents, the Malaysian ringgit 4 rand 18 cents, the Chinese yuan 2 rand 42 cents, and the Russian ruble 22 cents. In commodities, currently platinum is busy trading at $2,139.88, palladium $1,503.74, gold $4,699.80, silver $87.33, and Brent crude oil $105.63 per barrel.
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9: 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It's amazing to support cognitive function and mood, inflammation reduction, right? So it helps with arthritis or joint pain as well. 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development, and it reduces inflammation at the same time. Be aware, be safe, be healthy. Assalamu alaikum wa rahmatullahi wa barakatuh.
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0: 5 minutes after 8 o'clock in our AN Radio 786. Good morning and welcome. Thank you very much, certainly, for having joined us this morning. 0786 10 11 12. Just a couple of things. Motorists are being advised that the N1 Rotoitskloof Pass remains under control traffic measures following ongoing incident management in the area. Traffic between Worcester and Paarl is being managed through a stop and go measure, with alternating traffic flowing in each direction under supervision of traffic officials and SANRAL teams on site. Now, that's interesting. There's only one pathway to get through, so it's a stop and go that is being managed by the necessary teams, and the route remains restricted with significant delays expected throughout the day. They are appealing to motorists to remain patient, to follow instructions from officials on scene, and where possible, postpone non-essential travel through the Rotoitskloof area. That Rotoitskloof area is, you know, between Worcester and Cape Town, which is where there were some rock falls that has now caused these restrictions. Also, if you have a fine and you, or a couple of them, and you want them reduced, there will be a roadshow, which has proven to be very successful for the city of Cape Town, a roadshow that will be heading to Brackenfell. The last one was here at the Athlone Civic, which I wanted to attend, but, you know, whenever I went, which was only just on two occasions, it was chock-a-block full, long queues, which I didn't have the patience to stand in. So perhaps I should consider going on Saturday, the 16th of May, until Friday, the 22nd of May. So for a week, there will be the roadshow that will be taking place. And we'll also be open on a Sunday, so that's great. So it'll be Saturday, Sunday, Monday, Tuesday, Wednesday, Thursday, Friday, between the 16th and the 22nd of May, in which motorists can seek assistance with municipal accounts too. The roadshow make the often arduous task of fine and warrant representations across different magisterial districts far easier by offering all services at a single service point. It brings together the city's services, traffic, revenue department, municipal court representatives and other internal departments and members of the public can pay outstanding traffic fines. They can inquire about fines for vehicles registered in their name and apply for a reduction in fines issued within the city's jurisdiction. So, again, a reminder that there is going to be another roadshow that will be taking place coming up on starting the 16th of May until Friday, the 22nd of May in Brackenfell. Where in Brackenfell? I'm just trying to see exactly. I can't seem to spot it immediately. I'll come back to it in just a bit, but it is happening in the Brackenfell area. Okay, Brackenfell Civic Center at the corner of Old Paarl and Paradise Streets. So Brackenfell Civic Center is where that roadshow will be taking place. 8 minutes after 8 o'clock, the Independent Communications Authority of South Africa has rejected Communications Minister Solly Malatsi's proposal to relax ownership rules for telecoms operators. The minister had pushed this proposal to make way for Elon Musk's Starlink to enter the local market. ICASA insists that only a change to the Electronic Communication Act can alter the 30% ownership requirement for historical disadvantaged groups. Minister Malatsi, however, says he'll push for legislative amendments to make transformation more flexible. Motibi Ramusi is the ICASA's chairperson and now joins me on the line. A very good morning to you, Chair, and welcome to Radio 786.
1: Good morning, and thank you very much for the opportunity. Thank you very much.
0: What does the Electronic Communications Act say in contemplating commitment to transformation?
1: Yeah, first of all, let me take again the opportunity to thank Radio 786 for giving us this opportunity. I think for the benefit of yourself and the listeners, we are governed, obviously, through the ICASA Act. And parallel to that, we've got other legislative frameworks that we adhere to, one being the Electronic Communication Act. Now, within the Act, there are specific objectives that have been enshrined within the prescripts, which amongst others encourages, obviously, we as an authority to advance economic transformation in South Africa through licensing and ensuring that those that we license comply to their terms and conditions of their licenses. And in the main as well, it's to recognize the fact that we need to have an inclusive program, which will then include youth, women, persons with disability. And because we've got a national imperative program that talks about Black empowerment, there's been a recognition that even in the industries that we regulate, which is your telecommunication, broadcasting and postal sectors, the participation of South Africans should reflect the diversity of all those that live in the country. So BEE being one of them in terms of how this ECA was crafted. Mm-hmm. But I think safe to mention that when the Act was crafted, the use of the word historically disadvantaged individuals or historically disadvantaged group, it's the terminology that still exists within our ECA. And as the country evolved, there's always been an opportunity for us to make sure that when somebody talks about BEE, HDG, it needs to be very clearly defined so that you don't confuse anyone that wants to get into our environment. I had to give that background so that when I then respond to your question, I would therefore then say that in terms of the ECA, as an authority, anyone who's got an appetite to apply for telecommunication services in this country, one of the immediate requirements is in your shareholding or a structure, you need to have a visible 30% ownership of historically disadvantaged group, or it could be historically disadvantaged individuals. Now, that's what is crafted in the ECA. So at the moment, that is one of the main key performance indicator or a qualifying statement for anyone who wants to participate in the telecommunication sector. So what do we have?
0: Can I just pause there for a moment, Chair? Sorry. That framework that governs the sort of legislative framework that governs operators and the requirements to be able to qualify for a license. How are other companies that are of similar status, be it OEMs, original electronic manufacturers, for those that perhaps not quite clear with the terminology, so how are other service providers similarly that is, you know, providing a similar service to the what Starlink wants to provide? That is a multinational, that's not a local company, an indigenous company that is operating within our space. How are they licensed? You don't need to mention the name of a company, but I just want to understand, the difference with what Starlink is seeking to achieve and what is already being done.
1: Okay. Thanks very much for that question. Yeah, I think it's important to make a distinct between what you've just called as original equipment manufacturers, which are the OEMs. We've got two types, those that are providing hardware, and there are those that are providing software. Now, obviously in South Africa, what has happened was some years ago, multinational companies that came obviously to the country with an interest to establish themselves, because of their foreign rules that don't allow them to establish local entities, there was then a deviation in a form of what you call equity equivalent, where because those OEMs, they don't have a line ministry. You know, anyone that participates in our economy, there's always a line ministry that set up the rules of the game. Now, the DTI at the time, which is the DTIC today, safe to say to yourself and the listeners that because of the gap that we had in this country where the OEMs were not classified as service providers, then that particular framework took care of what I would say it's a multinational provider. But because we as ICASA, we are dealing with entities that are providing a service to yourself and me, like now in the radio. Now, for anyone to participate, you have to be subjected to a licensing process. So the OEMs, as it stands right now, there is no a license process, but it's a framework that allows you to provide. Then there are a specific expectation for an OEM to do. One of them, for example, it's your supplier development program, where as part of your service offerings, either you can identify in all the 9 provinces people that will sell your products, and then you contribute through your procurement to the development of South Africa. But with ICASA, the difference is for you to participate, you need to be subjected to a licensing process, which is clearly defined in our ECA Act, as I've indicated earlier on. So it's very important, I think, for all of us as South Africans, just to acknowledge that the two are totally different. And if you want to participate in the telecommunication or broadcasting or postal, you'll be subjected to a process as defined in the Electronic Communication Act. But if you are coming in and you've defined yourself as a multinational and you are an OEM, as I said, you are not providing a service, you are selling products, then that's where the distinct end. And hence, what you are asking is, we are sitting with a situation where anyone who would want to come into South Africa to provide a service will then be subjected to an ICASA process.
0: Okay, and what categorization, and maybe just for listeners to understand, so let's say Dell is an OEM, they come in and they provide product through, let's say, a laptop, but if I want, as Radio 786, to do a broadcast and I use that laptop to provide a service, I require an ICASA license to do so. So based then on that understanding, what is Starlink's categorization that it falls in according to your assessment, Chair?
1: Yeah, maybe just to correct one part. Remember, when you buy a customer premise equipment, you just mentioned a laptop, you're buying a product. But for you to provide a service, I still want to emphasize the fact that you would still require to get a license if it's a service. But your laptop as a product has to be type approved. Now, this is, again, an ICASA program that, amongst others, protects me and you as a customer or as a user. Because what any product that has got some radio interface, one of our requirements as ICASA is to make sure that we protect you as a consumer. And that's why you'll see a sticker in your laptop or you'll see a sticker in your mobile phone. That's why we come in with products that has got alignment with a radio interface. But if the company that you've just mentioned now, as I've indicated, just not only them, but anyone from any part of the world who has identified South Africa as a good investment destination, but you'd want to provide a service, the first point of contact in South Africa will be the ICASA. We'll take you through the licensing process. And as I said, we'll then activate all the provisions in our ECA as required. But an OEM, I still want to emphasize.
0: It's product, yeah.
1: OEMs, yes, it's a product. And a service is what you'll then have to be subjected to a licensing process.
0: Which, based on that explanation, is what Starlink is. It's going to be providing an internet service. So they would have to then be subscribing themselves to the ICASA licensing regime, which is informed by the Electronic Communications Act, which there stipulates the matter around transformation and all of the other requirements as well. Is their chair a service similar to Starlink, that's an internet service provider that that is operating in the South African market currently, and perhaps whether there's any reference point that you can point us to in understanding how they are either licensed, and whether there's an example of an ISP or something similar that's providing a service that have conformed to a 30% regime structure. Perhaps if you could point us, if there's any reference point.
1: Yeah. And perhaps again, pardon me, because I'm very cautious about talking about a specific name of a company. I would advise that we talk about low Earth orbiting satellite providers, which it's a framework that we recognize as an authority. So why am I saying this is because there are a number of low Earth orbiting satellite providers that have shown interest, and they are actually even now asking processes on how to provide services in the country. Now, in a proactive manner, we have initiated a project where we are doing what we call, we are reviewing the licensing framework for satellite providers. Because what is important for listeners and yourself to note is satellite services have always been provided in South Africa through another platform, which I would call a geostationary satellite. Like now, you've made a call. I'm talking to you. We might have gone through multiple layers of connectivity. Satellite could have been one of them in connecting me and you in our conversation. So we do have satellite operators that are working through South African companies. Now, the question that you asked earlier on about if somebody comes in into the country, what would have been the rules? If you are going to provide a service, firstly, if you are not applying, because it's a process. For you to be a licensee, the Minister of Communication and Digital Technologies would have issued a policy direction to ICASA to open up what you call invitation to apply. Now,

0: as an authority, I cannot even today issue an ITA. That process, it gets kickstarted by the minister. But those that are already operating in South Africa, they have been operating through local partners who already have licenses. So without mentioning names, there are companies similarly in that very same category of the low Earth orbiting satellite that are already working with South African companies, providing backhaul or services to various clients in South Africa. So I thought maybe let me just make that clear so that it's part of our understanding on where do we fit in. So your direct answer is yes, there are satellite companies that are providing and they conform to the current legislative that we have, as I've indicated, working through licensed South African companies who have actually or are complying to the 30% HDG. So Company X tomorrow might come, just to mention a country, might be country A. When you land in South Africa and you're a satellite provider, in the current state, because we have not opened the invitation to apply, the thing that you could do is to identify licensed and compliant licensees. And through them, they become your service provider. I mean, all our MNOs, I mean, the likes of your Liquids, they were already working with many of these satellite providers. A company called Centec, they've been doing that with Eskom, within Transnet. So we are dealing with an environment where as a country, as a regulator, on behalf of South Africans, we have acknowledged that because there's been a development of new platforms like the LEOs, what we need to do now is to change the licensing framework so that anyone who comes in now as a LEO, because a LEO is different from a GEO. With a GEO, you only receive signals. Normally, you see all those satellite dishes everywhere in Cape Town. But with LEOs, it's an antenna that can transmit and receive. Now, the question is, how should we treat all these new CPEs? Because it's a totally different licensing framework. So that's
1: have you contemplated how then to deal with the LEOs? Because it would appear that that is what Starlink is. They're a LEO. They want to be able to have the satellites, own the link, you know, that links toward, between the device and the satellite, and in that way provide internet and be able to operate in the market. Yes, there is the 30% requirement. That's a requirement in order to get the license. But is there currently a policy within ICASA that determines the licensing framework for LEOs in particular?
0: Yeah, remember I said earlier on that we are currently reviewing our licensing framework for satellite, which obviously includes the LEOs. And as we stand right now, a framework exists for satellite operations, but LEOs, because it's a totally different type of a service provisioning, we are just tightening and ensuring that we have an agile framework. But in terms of a service, as it is right now, we are fair on how LEOs operate. I think that technically it's not an issue. But in terms of licensing, as I've indicated, the minister will still have to issue an invitation to apply. Perhaps maybe what might be important just to share, perhaps without clouding too many, we have already started a process of an inquiry to determine whether as a country, are we ready to accept new licenses. And these licenses, I'm talking about what we call individual electronic communication network service license. Now, this would be the license that will enable you to provide countrywide services. Previously, as you may have checked in our literature, there are almost about 400 plus licenses in this country. And since 2009, we have not issued any license as ICASA, only for the individual license. But we've been issuing what you call class licenses.
1: Yeah.
0: So we have started the process with the inquiry. And your question, if anyone who comes today and say, ICASA, I would like to provide nationwide services from scratch without working with anyone in South Africa, that process can only kick in when the minister instructs us to issue an invitation to apply. But should you want to work with somebody who already has a license, that you can do today.
1: Yeah.
0: Only if that licensee

0: has got license and they don't have any compliance issues with ICASA. But I thought it's important just to give that context because it's a very important regulatory process to understand as South Africans.
1: It is, which is why also I'm structuring our conversation in this way to understand the intricacies that come with the licensing regime. I also have Oscar Matafa on the line with us from the Portfolio Committee on Communications and Digital Technologies. Honourable Member, I'll come to you in just a bit. I'll just want to finish off with the chain, understanding the complexity of the licensing regime and what informs certainly this debate around Starlink. Chair, the policy directive that the minister issued, in law, what does a policy directive mean for your subscription to the ECA, which of course is the legislation that was issued by Parliament? ICASA appears to have pushed back on this policy directive as issued by the minister. Why?
0: I think perhaps like as I said earlier on, you know what is very important? We are a member of the ITU, which is the International Telecommunication Union. Now, as regulators, one of the most important thing is to always ensure that we align to the principle of fairness and transparency and openness. So when it comes to how we advise each other, the minister, as our line ministry, when it comes to policy direction, the ECA provides a very good framework on how we relate. Now, the Act, as you know, it's the owner is the minister. Now, many of the frameworks or provisions in the Act, you've got clearly defined principles. For example, we spoke about if you were to apply for a license in South Africa, what are the requirements? I've mentioned the issue of 30% HDG. Now, should you talk about any other method of me recognizing an application, again, it becomes important to define that process because legislation, as you know, when it's crafted, you don't want ambiguity. You need to be very clear in what your intention is. So in this instance, we're dealing with a situation where what is being proposed, yes, in the regulations, we have seen, you spoke earlier on about the equity equivalent. If the intention now is to consider any other methods, what we are advising, remember, this is a partnership between us as a regulator and South Africans through our line ministries to say, if that's the intention, the best place to go is to go to the founding principle in our legislative framework, which is the ECA. Let's then insert or find an expression of the intention. And that's the regulatory advice that we have provided. So I think it's important just to know that it's part of how, you know, in our environment we work. Because when you see an opportunity to amend, remember we're dealing with an Electronic Communication Act that is almost 20 years old. Now, the bulk of what I'm talking to you now on, we still need to realign our legislative framework. I can use the term to say some of the prescripts in our Act are outdated. They need to be revised, realigned, because in other jurisdictions of government, ministries have gone ahead with policies where you'll find that what we had as an intention in 2005, it does not find an expression in other policies. So that's why calibration, harmonization is required. So we are dealing with a document which, when you look at the current emerging trends, where we are as a country, where we are as a global world, our legislative framework, it's due, it's actually long overdue for an overhaul. So that when we talk about what I'm engaging with you, at least we're talking about things that are happening. And I'll give you one last example. One of the issues in our satellite framework is recognizing that when you talk about new satellites, when you drive around Cape Town, you might have seen when you go to Hermanus or any other areas in OTB, you'll see ground reception stations, those big satellite dishes. Now, with the LEOs, just to give you an insight, we are seeing that in some instances, you don't even construct what you call a ground reception station. You'll have a similar station embedded within the satellite itself. Now, when it comes to data sovereignty, It's an issue of information storage, information management. Now, obviously, as a country, we are governed through the cloud and data policy under the Ministry of Communication and Digital Technologies. So it becomes important that when we talk about these new emerging trends, where information will be transmitted between people, between private sector companies, where are we storing this data? Who will be managing this data? If there's an issue where a country like South Africa, through our interception monitoring, we want to intercept for communication. That's not me, by the way. It could be any other, you know, security clusters.
1: Yeah.
0: You need to have enablement because our legislative framework allows such things to happen. But if you don't have presence in a form of your infrastructure, you don't have presence in terms of you having an office, as an example, you've got a virtual office. Those are some of the things that when you talk about allowing new people to come in, we look at various elements inclusive to the sovereignty of the country, because this is actually a big topic. We are having it in the ITU, within CRASA, which is the SADC Association, and ATU, which is the African Telecoms Union. So it's important, especially for these discussions, which I can hear my passion, because it's one of the things that we need to protect, you and me, as South African citizens. So the licensing framework, therefore, deals with that. So my answer on the answer of the why the policy, we are just advising that, yes, if this has to be done, let's consider reviewing our legislative framework. Thank you.
1: And I'm so glad, Chair, that you have the wherewithal to also understand the security and sovereignty issues, that it's more than just a licensing regime about whether the service can be conducted and whether there is a tick box exercise in terms of having the requisite compliance matters in order, that there are other, I think, national questions that ought to be asked. And thank you very much for spending the time with us a couple of minutes here to understand and unpack the licensing regime around the Starlink issue and the matters of debate that has certainly come up from this matter. Thank you very much, Mr. Motibi Ramusi, the chairperson for the Independent Communications Authority of South Africa, ICASA. On the line with us, holding on very, very patiently, and I thank you so much for doing so, is the Parliament Portfolio Committee member on Communications and Digital Technologies, Oscar Matafa. Sir, very good morning and welcome to Radio 786. Mr. Matafa, I'm not sure if your mic may be muted. If you could maybe just unmute yourself. A very good morning.
2: I apologize for that, Tashri. Good morning to you and your members and listeners.
1: Thank you for being with us. So, we've spent some time now talking to the ICASA chairperson to understand the entire system around Starlink and what they are, what they are classified as, what service they wish to provide and how it will work. In terms then of this idea that a policy directive by the minister to relax some of those provisions as a way to allow for Starlink to enter the market, where does some of the members, of course there's different parties represented in that committee, but what is the feeling within the committee about this application?
2: Thank you so much for the opportunity, Tashri. I want to bring a different proposition, that we should not see or view the matter as a Starlink matter. For us, it goes beyond Starlink. The question is, are the rules that govern licensing in South Africa applied fairly and equally? And with the decision of ICASA, I think the answer is yes, because the decision of ICASA indicates the position that we held long time in the committee, that the laws of the country must be respected by all who come. The regulator indicated that by its decision, it recognized that fact that the rule of law must be upheld. It also asserted its own independence to say that there is a law, particularly Section 9, sub 2B of the ECA, states that ownership must be regulated to not less than 30% of previously disadvantaged individuals. And by insisting that the regulations or the policy directives by the minister should not supersede the law, and it's a position that we've held through and through the discussion, is a welcome development and a victory for the privacy disadvantaged in the country.
1: The minister, though, seems to suggest that flexibility is required, that by having this company enter into the market, that it could be beneficial to South Africans, and therefore, you know, mechanisms such as, equity should be considered. And equity is in part understood through this EEIP framework, the Employment Equity Investment Program, where companies that do not have, for instance, the ability to seed with 30% of their ownership structure, that instead they quantify what that 30% could mean and then essentially dispense with that in a way that sees the entrant into the market, spend that to the value in providing free services. And these free services are packaged in a way to suggest that a Starlink, for instance, could connect schools, hospitals, police stations. They could give them, internet access that is high-powered and fast and does all of these things, that it connects them. That is, in part, what has been sold as a benefit to the South African economy should Starlink enter. How convinced are you on this idea that EEIP, Employment Equity Investment Program mechanism, could be used to gain value for the for South Africans by allowing Starlink to come into the market?
2: I agree and welcome with those propositions that are being made. And maybe just to put the matter clear, as portfolio committee members and the organizations that we represent are not entirely against EEIPs. For example, there are those that are existing. Samsung is one of those beneficiaries. 200 million has been invested, where skills transformation transfers are being implemented, as well as some free services. We agree with that. But the program that we are defending is the long-term held view that South Africa must be transformed. Yes, we'll appreciate to see members of the public in Bishop Levi's, Michelle's Plain, having fast and reliable access to internet. But we also are striving to see these communities in Athlone having a meaningful stake of ownership in ICT industries. They should be able to control the industry. They should be able to be considered for procurement so that the long-term spin-off, which will result in empowerment and the upliftment of the privacy disadvantage in the industry. Because if you accept only those benefits as selling features, if that company leaves, what then what happens to those benefits? But if there is ownership and control, and this stems from the Constitution, it is not only in the ECA. It speaks about redressing the injustice of the past. So this communities I'm speaking about, once they have control and ownership, whether Starlink or whichever company it may be leaves, these people will then be able to continue with their investments and saving the country. And that is what we are trying to achieve as a committee. And there's a position that we've held and will continue holding going forward.
1: I'm not certain whether you've heard the discussion with the chairperson of ICASA to the end, to which he raises the concerns around data privacy, data sovereignty, the security issue as well. How serious are they in considering an application by Starlink, one that doesn't have, as he puts it, an actual office in South Africa? It doesn't have any of the infrastructure invested in South Africa. And so holding a company like this to account becomes a little bit complicated. How serious are the privacy and data concerns regarding a, not necessarily just Starlink, but a company like this?
2: Very, very important point, Tashrik. One example is with this kind of sector, there's also information that crosses borders. How is it regulated? Which laws will be applied? And the significance of having a point of presence in our country gives us some comfort that those points of data sovereignty, privacy, and data protection can be achieved, because at least we'll have a point of presence to go and say, based on the law of this country, you are regulated to do X, Y, and Z. And as a portfolio committee, we have been engaged in various roundtables. We've hosted podcasters, we've hosted AI sector players, we've hosted over-the-top service providers like your DSTV, Rain, all those kind of entities, just to for us to have an appreciation of how we can strengthen the ECA. And the view is that the policy or the legislation must be updated, as the chairperson was saying, that it's outdated, and we agree with him. And once it is updated, we will include all those concerns that you are raising to ensure that South Africans are protected.
1: But if and when it is updated, as the minister also seems to have an appetite for a legislative review of the current ECA, the Electronic Communications Act, would it materially move away from this idea of a 30%, you know, a requirement for a LEO service, as the chair described it, you know, somebody that owns the satellite and is able to boom that satellite to a device to which you have direct connection to the internet, and you know, you that's really the two that's required, the device that connects, you know, to a satellite. That's how you get the internet. If you then seek a review and even give expression to employment equity investment programs in the legislation, does it and would it negate the 30% requirement?
2: What will negate the 30% requirement is an answer to the very most important question. Has the objectives of this particular legislative requirement of 30% ownership in South Africa reached a stage of transformation in the country? If no, I doubt very much that you will be able to negate that particular requirement. And this obviously, Tashreeq, will come from the engagements. You know that when you change legislation, you must involve communities. So these engagements will guide us if whether the sector is fully transformed. And if not, I doubt very much that we'll move away from the 30% requirement. However, I am not saying that we will then reject all applications that come requesting EEIPs. Every matter will be dealt with in its own circumstances and merits. As I indicated, there are over six EEIPs that are currently active, and they have been considered under their own merits using the current legal framework and also compliant to the ICT sector code. We will still continue engaging in those discussions to welcome investment and investors with the EEIPs.
1: How concerned are you about the fluidity that comes with where these applications are heard? Because on the one end, you do have the Minister of Communications and Digital Technology, Solly Malatsi, playing some role, but then the sector codes, which is the code by which a company would have to conform to be able to meet some of those transformation goals. So your management structure, what learnerships you have, and your commitment to this program and that program, etc., that those sector codes lie with the DTIC, Department of Trade and Industry and Cooperation, and that's Minister Park Tau's department. And so you sit with a scenario at the moment where you have Minister Malatsi trying to find a way to allow for Starlink to come into the market. And yes, you know, he's a DA minister, and I'm not sure whether the political orientation of the minister says anything, but you know, that is a factor. And then you have a different minister that is the party responsible for the mechanism to measure transformation, and that is through the codes. Is that not a little bit all over the place, that perhaps in reviewing the legislation we can find some, you know, streamlined manner to manage this process?
2: I agree fully. And a very important point that we seldom speak to, Tashreeq, that you are raising. Does political orientation of members and ministers play a role? Yes, it does. But we have mechanisms in which we can find each other. In the minister's case, you have cabinet. So if the minister wishes to have any particular impact on legislation, he will sit in cabinet where Minister Park Stau sit and chaired by the president. And through those engagements, they will then be able to collaborate to ensure that there is no disjuncture between what they are trying to achieve. Hence, we, for example, as the African National Congress, where I come from, we ask the minister, have you taken this policy directive to cabinet so that you can hear what your colleagues say about this particular issue? Because our view is that we feel that it will overreach as far as the legislation is concerned, and its full implementation will be tantamount to interfering with the provisions of the law. So I do not have any challenge. As an example, there is a court case now on the legal fraternity where Minister Pakstawe has been taken to court on his demand that legal firms must reach 50% of ownership in the next 5 years and start briefing legal practitioners of color. And that is important, Tashreeq, because if we do not do that as a government, how then do we ensure that those communities that I've mentioned in the Western Cape find expression in the mainstream economy of this country and do not only rely on the crumbs that fall from the main table, which previously has been controlled by a select few? We want to penetrate those particular spaces, and we are going to use the law to penetrate them. Political differences will be trumped, I believe, by the constitutional values that South Africa has agreed to.
1: Yeah. Okay. Thanks very much for having joined us. I do think there's some sober minds in the room thinking about these things, and that's comforting to know, particularly around data privacy protections and so on and so forth. And in spite of what some may think about the goals for transformation, you simply cannot bedevil, an attempt to try and transform the state of our economy. You know, the data shows that the economy is still highly concentrated along particular racial and class lines, and therein there ought to be mechanisms to ensure that transformation, yes, doesn't create a handful of other concentrated wealth and that sort of thing, but that when you look at the expanded definition of broad-based black economic empowerment, I think there's a hell of a lot of value in that. And it's something that, you know, we ought to ensure that it is reflected when we accept companies that come into this country. So that our coverage on the real complex issues. And there's many areas I wasn't even able to get into to understand the noise around Starlink. There's a lot of noise, but in the detail, you get to fully understand why that noise exists. It's because I think there are legitimate concerns and barriers that exist at the moment for Starlink to simply just enter and operate within the South African market. 12 minutes now before 9 o'clock, we take a break. Janaza notices coming up very shortly. We'll do a throw forward of Community Pulse, squeeze in one or two messages, and then we round up this morning's edition of NRA.
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1: It is the janazah of Sulaiman Samuels of number 199 Kilimanjaro Street in New Tafelsah, Mitchell's Plain. The time of janazah is 11 a.m. and the janazah salah will take place at Masjid al-Ashikh in Tafelsah, Mitchell's Plain. The mayat will then be taken to the Mowbray Mahbara, and you can speak to Nazli on the following number, 073-737-6287. That is 073-737-6287. And that is for the janazah of Sulaiman Samuels of number 199 Kilimanjaro Street, New Tafelsah, Mitchell's Plain. It is the janazah of Shafika Khan Nee Hendricks of number 18 Ketch Road in Strandfontein. The time of janazah is 11 a.m. this morning, and the janazah salah will take place at Masjid al-Bahr in Strandfontein. The mayat will then be taken to the Brody Road Makhbara in Wynberg, and you can speak to Ihsan Khan on the following number, 062-282-9726. That is 062-282-9726. And that is for the janazah of Shafika Kani Hendricks of number 18 Ketch Road in Strandfontein. Inna lillahi wa inna ilayhi raji'un.
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0: 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Khadija Jam, Assalamualaikum.
1: Wa alaikum salam, Tashreeq. Coming up on Community Pulse today, Journeying Towards Healing, That Silent Breakdown is our first segment. And last week we spoke about that painful reality of trust and the flip side, betrayal, and how deeply it can fracture even the strongest foundation. Today, we're turning to the inward individual struggles that shape relationships, and we'll shortly be joined by Fadwa Bulli, taking us through that conversation. After 10 o'clock, of course, I'll check in with Sanzaf, also taking messages on 0786 10 11 12. On the Family Hub today, so yesterday it was all about Hajj. On Thursdays, it's all about families.
0: Okay.
1: And so that's what it was this morning. And so, the first segment, the third segment is what happens within a marriage if infidelity enters into space.
0: Yeah.
1: And what impact does it have on the children? Because it really can reshape a child's sense of trust, of safety, and emotional stability that often go unseen because people are so focused on the couples. And so, yes, we have on Thursdays, we have those conversations that sometimes make people a little bit uncomfortable, but that need to be had, and so that's what we are doing in Community Pulse today.
0: Lovely stuff, thank you. Yeah,
1: I just wanted to say one thing also on a different note. The flotilla is departing today.
0: Oh, okay, your daughter is on it, right?
1: Yes. And so they are departing today. Yesterday there was a, and I'm sure in our news, it all featured, there was a media briefing yesterday. And so they were going to leave this morning at 6 o'clock. The time for now is set at around 1 o'clock.
0: Okay.
1: Where the flotilla is officially going to be departing. And so we're requesting to us.
0: Yeah.
1: From all of our listeners.
0: Indeed. May she arrive safely and meet certainly the objectives of this journey, the flotilla. We'll check in every other morning to see how things are going, if you have contact with them. Thanks very much there, Khadija Ajam. Her daughter, Hajar, is on this flotilla that is another attempt at trying to break the siege on Gaza that is leaving today. You recall there was one just recently, a flotilla, that had also been intercepted, and most of the activists were deported. Two of them were being kept there in the occupation prisons. And, of course, thoughts and du'as are with Hajar, who is and has become quite the prolific activist, on matters of Palestine and other things, both at university, on the picket line, and wherever it is. So our thoughts and prayers certainly with her at this time. 4 minutes now before 9 o'clock in our AN Radio 786. Fascinating videos on the level of water in the Breda River that is occurring at the moment. The Breda River just on the N2 around Swellen Dam, because the Breda River runs through quite a number of towns, it starts in Witsands and then all the way through Worcester and then Swellen Dam and then Ceres and eventually parts of Cape Town as well. But through all of these different areas, towns, it runs, and eventually the river mouth is around, I think it is the Indian Ocean, where that river mouth is. And the Breda, meaning wide, is a Breda river, it's a Bayavait rivier, that this river is where the N2, where this bridge is completely filled to the brim of the roadway. And I'm not certain I'd have the courage to drive over that bridge at this time, but it is filled to capacity. That is an indication of just how much rain has fallen. So let me go to the lines very quickly on 021-699-1786.
2: Assalamu alaikum, caller.
3: Assalamu alaikum. I'm Tashreeq and Khalil. Tashreeq, quickly, I see Benjamin Netanyahu visited the UAE, on a secret visit during the aggression against Iran. I mean, cancer-stricken Benjamin Netanyahu is now being allowed to visit the UAE. And we also see now, if you guys maybe can cover this, Israeli systems are being put in Dubai and these areas. to now military systems and camera systems and all these, you know, military stuff are now being, you know, and so the UAE is now not only secretly, but they're openly now Israel, essentially, you know, and if Iran is attacked again, I think Iran should regime change the UAE, because the UAE is a threat not only to Iran, but the whole Muslim Ummah, the whole Islamic world. Just want to make that point, but shukran.
0: Walaikum salam wa rahmatullahi wa barakatuh. Let's go to, the Al Jazeera reported yesterday that there was a secret visit by Netanyahu to the UAE during the onslaught with Iran and even during the genocide in Gaza. So, those are, I suppose, some people's brothers and sisters. Let's go to the voice note on 0786 10 11 12.
4: Assalamu alaikum, NRA team. Tashreeq, I think there's a technical term for this. I think this guy is trying to bombard us, Tashreeq. Because why is it that we need to change the legislation just because it's a different kind of connection? You know what I mean? Why is it that that requires us to change the legislation? Why can't we just apply the same legislation? Because just because the technology is different doesn't mean, because the reason why that legislation is there is for reformation of the society. And and I can't understand what does that have to do with anything to do with the technology, right? So that's just my opinion on the matter. And I think it's just like special pleading, because Starlink has bullied us and Elon Musk has bullied us, and now they're just looking for an excuse. That's just my opinion. Shukran. Assalamu alaikum.
0: Wa alaikum salam wa rahmatullahi wa barakatuh. Thank you very much to that. I like the fact that you have so intricately engaged with the content and understanding the complexities of this. I'm very, very glad to hear that, Zahir. Thanks very much, certainly, for your voice note. I believe that there's going to be a commemoration for Sheikh Yusuf Al-Maqasiri, radiallahu an, birthday 400 years ago on the 23rd of May at the Kaps. Is this a real thing? The Kaps, Slums, Nederlandse, Hollandse, Afrikaanse, Kore, here. Sorry.
5: A-C-G-E-B-T-K-K-K-K-T.
0: Yeah. It kind of feels like that. Assalamu alaikum. Says the following WhatsApp in on 0786 10 11 12. The water levels and the waste of water is a big issue, and your segment is very interesting. One major problem that I see from time to time when there is a burst pipe and water is running or wasting, that it didn't get fixed immediately and all that water is wasted. And when we drive past the informal settlements, then water is running out of the tap. So yes, there must be water, but surely they can put measures in place to prevent the waste of water. Says that WhatsApp in there in on 786 10 11 12. I think that's about some of the things that's worth picking up on, because that means we're out of time. It's already after 9 o'clock, so let's now go to the latest news, and we'll be back tomorrow for the Friday morning edition of NRA.

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1: Assalamu alaikum and good morning with the news. I'm Khalil Kathrada. A suspected gang-related attack has resulted in the murder of a teenage boy and a young man in Montrose Park, Mitchells Plain. Police spokesperson Captain F.C. van Wyk says the pair were found shot last night outside a premises in Veronica Road. Lindegeer police are investigating the circumstances surrounding the deadly drive-by shooting. Police spokesperson Captain F.C. van Wyk.
2: They found the bodies of two males aged 16 and 18 laying in the street in front of the gate of the mentioned address, both with multiple gunshot wounds to their bodies. The 16-year-old victim sustains gunshot wounds to the head, neck and stomach, and the 18-year-old male sustained gunshot wounds to the neck and stomach. We urge the community to get involved. Anyone with information about this fatal shooting incident is kindly requested to contact Crime Stop on 08600 10111 or use the mobile application MySeps anonymously.
1: Police spokesperson Captain F.C. van Wyk. Urban gang warfare continues to grip the Cape Flats despite the deployment of the army, which is supposed to help the police in curtailing the gang terror. In an attempt to bolster the National Prosecuting Authority, NPA, President Cyril Ramaphosa has announced the appointment of two Deputy National Directors of Public Prosecutions. The presidency says this is to ensure that the NPA remains effective in the fight against crime and enjoys public trust. Advocate Chuma Mtwengwane, who has been the acting head of the Asset Forfeiture Unit, will now occupy the post permanently. Advocate Nicolette Bell will lead the National Prosecution's Service Division. Both bring a wealth of experience to the positions. Mtwengwane is a highly skilled prosecutor with 25 years of prosecutorial experience in the public sector. Her expertise ranges from asset forfeiture and criminal investigations to police communications and settlement negotiations. Bell is a career prosecutor with more than 29 years of legal experience, including 18 years at senior management level within the NPA. The appointments were made following consultations with Justice and Constitutional Development Minister Mamaloko Kubai and NPA head advocate Andy Motibi. A 16-year-old Palestinian boy was murdered and several other people wounded and cattle stolen in Israeli assaults on the West Bank. Israeli occupation soldiers shot dead the teen Yusuf Kabneh near the town of Jijiliya, north of Ramallah. Coinciding with his martyrdom, Zionist settler gangs unleashed attacks on the western areas of Sinjil and Jijiliya. At least four Palestinians were wounded, two by live fire and two from severe beatings. The settlers also looted approximately 700 sheep and agricultural equipment belonging to local Palestinian farmers in the area. The settler gangs were protected by the Israeli occupation forces. At least four suspects were apprehended in Tokai for the alleged possession of stolen property, fraud and ATM scamming. Trade officials made the arrest after carrying out a routine traffic stop in the main road as the vehicle the suspects were travelling in was fitted with false number plates. The suspects are aged between 26 and 51. Cape Town Traffic Service spokesperson Kevin Jacobs.
3: The suspects were travelling in a white Kia Sonet when officers uncovered several exhibits inside the vehicle, including eight bank cards, four cell phones, one false identification document, four false number plates, and a two-way radio. Preliminary investigations have linked the suspects to crimes committed in Table View on 13 May 2026 involving alleged scamming, fraud, and theft cases.
1: Cape Town Traffic Service spokesperson Kevin Jacob. And finally, South Africa was the largest citrus exporter in 2025, topping Spain. According to the Citrus Growers Association of South Africa, 2.9 million tons of citrus were exported from the African country. The association CEO, Dr. Boyd Shoko Njabele, notes that this performance has been driven by sustained investment in orchards and production techniques. South Africa and Spain play complementary roles in the citrus value chains as the European country anchors supply during the Northern Hemisphere season, while South Africa provides continuity during the Northern Hemisphere's summer months. South Africa is not the world's largest citrus producer. Instead, countries like China, Brazil and Spain produce more, which largely serves their domestic markets. The top story on Radio 786 at this hour. A suspected gang-related attack has resulted in the murder of a teenage boy and a young man in Montrose Park, Mitchells Plain. Police are investigating the circumstances surrounding the drive-by shooting. That's the news for now. More news on Radio 786 at 10 o'clock.
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0: In the name of Allah, the most kind, the most merciful. 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Ek is Khadija Ajam, deel van die span. Ja, it is time for Community Pulse and of course we always thank you for joining us on Radio 786 100.4 FM. Dit is nou net 13 minute oor 9 op hierdie 14e dag van Mei 2026 en dit korresponds met the 25th of the Al-Qaeda 1447. 'N bietjie later vanoggend gaan julle vir my sê hoe gaan dit met julle. Enige tyd deur die loop van die dag kan julle vir my sê hoe gaan dit op die paaie. If there's anything you'd like to to alert us to, or just anything else within your community that you deem worthy of letting us know, then ja, doen so. 0786 10 11 12. Natuurlik was welkom die boodskap is even just in terms of, you know, suggestions that you do have, feedback that you do have, we take those very, very seriously, and so we always welcome your participation, of course. Follow us on our social media platforms. You can also find us on WhatsApp. We have a WhatsApp channel, and as if you, well, if you do follow us, you'll know that the what's coming up in our first hour, because we've got a poster up on our WhatsApp channel. And also so many of you that have asked us about those conversations, those absolutely beautifully insightful conversations we had with Sadaf Haider. Part one is uploaded, and you will find the link on our WhatsApp channel. It is uploaded onto our YouTube channel as well. And so, again, easiest way for you to access this is to follow us on WhatsApp, and then you will know if it is up. So that conversation with Sadaf Haider, entitled "The Inner Soul, Tazkiyah, Purpose and Inner Transformation," part one is uploaded, and so you'll find it there. Of course, you also find us on all of the social media platforms. And yes, on Saturday, I need to remind you, because you'll find this also on our social media platforms, where we invite you to join the commemoration and public gathering reflecting on 78 years of the Nakba and its continued impact on the Palestinian people. A little bit later in the program, we'll talk to Prof. Yusuf Chiktay, who of course is the coordinator of the Palestinian Solidarity Campaign. And we'll speak about this call to stand in solidarity, to raise awareness and demand an end to the ongoing suffering and injustice and the slaughtering and the massacring and the subjected to forced famine that's been happening in Palestine. And so it's happening at the Castle of Good Hope on Saturday, the 16th of May 2026, starting at 12 o'clock. As Tashriq has indicated earlier on when we did the throw forward, I mentioned the fact that, yes, the flotilla will be departing today. Yes, my daughter Hajar is on the flotilla, but so are hundreds of other delegates. And our du'as with everybody. I mean, again, as Tashriq said to me off air, because I said to him, you know, it's not supposed to be about her. But for him and many of my colleagues here, yes, they've known her since she was very, very young. But this is so much bigger than her. This is about a global solidarity movement. And we know there's the sea mission and there's the land mission that is happening, Global Samud, standing up and, of course, raising awareness and demanding an end. And they've loaded the humanitarian aid, much, much needed medical supplies. There are many professionals like yourselves, yes, ordinary people also like us, like all of us, doctors, lawyers, artists, just students, teachers, a lot of educators. We know, particularly the South African delegation, there's quite a few educators. We have students, we have other professionals. There's seven of them. All of them are going to be on the boat. We'll mention their names a little bit later in the show. And so we're requesting to us, and we're requesting that all of us constantly talk about this, all eyes on Gaza. Let the aid get to Gaza. People have been subjected, as we know, to forced famine. People are dying. So it's about baby formula. It's about water. It's about basic food supplies and medical supplies. And so just a reminder that they will be departing. The flotilla is departing today. And as far as possible, we will keep you in the loop. What's coming up on the show today? A journey to healing, the silent breakdown. Our guest is in studio, Fadwa Bully. We will be chatting with her shortly at 10 o'clock. After 10 o'clock news, our week weekly check-in with the Sands of team. Then, of course, also taking your messages on 0786101112 and a check-in with Prof. Yusuf Chikte, Palestinian Solidarity Campaign, and find out what's happening there. On the Family Hub today, what happens within a marriage if it does not stay confined to the couple alone, and when infidelity enters the home. We speak about how it can quietly reshape a child's sense of trust, safety and emotional stability. Fatima Hendricks will be addressing us to speak to us about that. 100.4 FM, where you know you hear the difference.
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0: Last week in episode 7 of our journey to healing and speaking about that silent breakdown within the spousal relationship, we explored the deeply painful issue of trust and betrayal within marriage, and we looked at how trust is the foundation of any relationship. But we also looked at the flip side, the not so pretty parts of the spousal relationship. And so when betrayal enters into that space and how secrecy, dishonesty can really, really impede and impair emotional commitments. As we reflected on that difficult question around whether trust once broken can be truly rebuilt, this week we shift to going inward and beyond the relationship itself to focus on the individual struggles that often exist within it. Because many marriages, and of course we know, in fact, every single relationship is affected not only by what happens between those people, but what that person carries within him or herself. So in this episode, we explore how mental health challenges, emotional burnout, personal trauma and stress can quietly influence the way partners show up in their relationship. We ask the question, how do individual struggles begin to shape the health of a marriage? In studio with us, altyd 'n plesier en 'n voorreg om met haar te gesels, Fadwa Bully, who's a motivational, spiritual and wellness life coach. Assalamu alaikum, Fadwa.
1: Wa alaikum salam, Khadija. How are you?
0: Alhamdulillah, love you to have you with us.
1: Shukran, it was lovely to be here.
0: And we know that our listeners are looking forward to your words of wisdom. Because we know, and you know, this is the thing, you were with us when we started the series, as we sort of opened up the conversation around this, and we said, you know, oftentimes these are a little bit awkward, a little bit uncomfortable, but it's real. And the problem is exactly, and you spoke to us, that within your practice also, it's exacerbated because people don't speak about it, because people don't recognize the fact that there are issues that exist. And so, yes, difficult enough to get two people together from different backgrounds or with different sort of experiences. But then personal struggles.
1: Yes.
0: How do we even start recognizing that before we can even manage it?
1: The personal struggles, there's such a lot. I get clients on a daily. Right. And the thing is, what we need to teach our children, and this is something that is really needed in our society, in our community and in life today as general, we mustn't teach our daughters, even our sons, just to prep for marriage. We must teach them how to regulate their nervous systems. Because what's going to happen is the person that you have chosen, or Allah subhanahu wa ta'ala has chosen for you, is going to bring up all the wounds in your body and able to heal, right? It's going to trigger you like crazy because this is for your soul growth. So the person that Allah subhanahu wa ta'ala chooses is for you to grow and your soul to grow and for you to get to a point of detachment, right? So that when you return to Allah subhanahu wa ta'ala, then you're basically free of this dunya. So what do we do? We marry for love. We think that everything is going to be hunky-dory.
0: Or money.
1: Yeah, okay. Or money, right? Some people don't marry for love, they marry for comfort, for money. And then in that, they experience loneliness. Now, why do we come to Earth? We don't know this. We come as an empty being, but all your conditioning folds that being. Like a little ball, and all this ball gets filled with a lot of stuff in the ball.
0: Yeah.
1: But when you reach a state of consciousness, you must undo your learning. And now you must ask the question, why am I here on Earth? But what people do is when they're in a marriage, they forget to ask that question because now everything becomes about the marriage. It becomes about the spouse, the in-laws, the children, and now they're not doing the work they're supposed to do on earth, right? Now what that leads is it's almost like swimming upstream. Now you're going to get the depression, the anxiety, all this questioning because you're not doing your purpose. What is your purpose? Your purpose is to serve Allah subhanahu wa ta'ala.
0: Yeah.
1: Right? Allah says He created jinn and human to serve Him and to worship Him only. So if we're going to get lost in our marriage, what's going to happen?
0: It's true.
1: We're going to shut down. So we've forgotten, or we're not realizing.

0: Recognizing the most important aspect of why we're here is to worship Allah subhanahu wa ta'ala. Naisal puts us in a marriage with in-laws plus a husband. That is an avoidant, right? It's an avoidant. He's not dealing with his emotions. A wife is going for the therapy, maybe, or maybe just the husband is going for therapy. And it's put those two souls together. What are we supposed to do in that moment? Mm. We're supposed to detach from trying to control the outcome and turning to our Creator, getting to know ourselves, filling our cup so that we don't rely and depend on the person who we married to fill our cup. Whether it's an emotional cup, whether it's a financial cup, whether it's some cup we're trying to fill, right? So what do? We get lost in that world. In that world of frustration and all those things. So if we know why we're here and we start filling our cup with Allah subhanahu wa ta'ala and we detached in the process, what's going to happen? The marriage is going to work. Mm-hmm. And if we follow Quran and Sunnah like we're supposed to, the marriage is going to work. But what do? We serve our own minds. We serve what we learn from the West.
1: Because we often do exactly the opposite.
0: Exactly. Uh-huh. So we learn from the West. And what does the West teach us? Come and tell you what the West teach us. Till death do us part. Mm. Right? Yes, we get married. Nobody gets married with an intention to get divorced. Mm. Right? Unless it's now some under hidden agenda, whatever, like you see in the dramas on Turkey or Korean dramas or something, maybe, you know. But nobody gets married to get divorced. So when they reach that point of divorce, you must know some of them haven't tried and they just give up. And some couples have tried everything and they're just not compatible. Mm. Now, we are taught with this whole fantasy world of all the Disney shows of how women get rescued by the Prince Charming man. Mm. And then women come with this idea of he's going to rescue me. Mm. And what happens then? They get lost in that world. Right? So we must look at the reality of why we're in the situation in the first place. Why? What did Allah choose me to learn? And from that, now we work it. Put Allah first. When Allah's on top in the triangle, we at the bottom, right at the bottom, become the triangle. You and your spouse is not together yet. Yes, you're married, but you still need to find that path where you can find the oneness in the marriage. Mm. So the closer you move to Allah subhanahu wa ta'ala, what happens is the triangle gets smaller and smaller. Now you become closer and closer together. But the objective of the husband and wife needs to be on the same page. Mm. And most spouses are not on the same page. Now I get the wife that's maybe learning the deen. She goes to madrasa because the husband is working. But he's out there maybe gallivanting, chatting to other women, filling his cup of other emotional needs. And then he comes home, he pretends. The woman can feel it. You know, that's one example. Then you've got another one that is addicted to internet. They're interdicted. Let's say I'm using the man or the woman addicted to porn. They're addicted to internet. They're addicted to the couple can't come together. Because there's an emotional barrier between the two of them because they're getting their need filled somewhere and they're not having their spouse fulfill their need. It's being fulfilled somewhere else. Mm. So that is all the gaps that leads to depression and anxiety because when you are feeling you're not connected to your spouse and you and an emotional person, meaning your anxious attachment, right? The anxious attachment style person is usually going to attract the avoidant attachment style person. It's like inevitable. It's like the polarities of feminine and masculine energy. Why? It's because we need to heal those things so that when we return back to Allah subhanahu wa ta'ala, your children don't have to do your work on earth.
1: I think just repeat that. Just also to maybe just expound a little bit on that. Just for a minute or two.
0: So if we're not doing our work on earth, before we die, our children have to take over.
1: But the idea of the avoidant, because I'm thinking also, and why I'm asking this is because I'm thinking now, not to about 2 weeks ago or so, we had a conversation with another expert here in studio, and we were speaking about compatibility.
0: Yes.
1: And so when you say that, now, of course, compatibility, not through a Western frame, or a Western lens, shall I say. We're talking about compatibility as a person of faith. And then there's four qualities. She still quoted, you know, the hadith of the Prophet, peace be upon him. When he spoke about, you know, marry a woman for her beauty, marry a woman for her wealth, for her lineage, and then, but the best thing is to marry a woman, and you just alluded to that now. You're just saying it, you know, for a character, for a deen, for ways. Mm. But then, so when we think about compatibility again through Western eyes, we think about it very differently.
0: Yeah, so we think compatibility is chemistry.
1: Yeah.
0: And the chemistry is normally like
1: but
0: then why is 3 to 6 months.
1: Then why is it that this particular group, what did you call, say an avoidant?
0: Avoidant
1: and what did you call
0: and
1: the other one?
0: Anxious attachment.
1: Yes, yes, yes. So why is it that those two then would be drawn to one another?
0: Because they feel the need. An avoidant, if something gets much for them, they can't cope. And then they shut down. Right? Because now they need quiet. They don't need the feelings that they're feeling becomes overwhelming for them. Then basically they shut down and they can't deal. And the anxious person need that connection, right? They need the connection and they need to be in a space where that person understand them. And in most cases, the avoidant is going to shut down because he doesn't have the capacity to understand what they're going through. Because maybe as a child, he was pushed away from his mother. Let's say it's usually the males. In most cases, the male that becomes the avoidant. Mm. And then when things get much, they just ignore. They almost like ghost you. And then when they feel better again, now they come again. And I was speaking about this last night's workshop. I had the mind-body connection workshop. And I was speaking about this very thing because so many women, what's happening right now is they're attracted to this type of males because these males are fearing commitment.
1: Yeah.
0: But they like the fact of women falling for them. They like that initial stages of the chase. And then when the chase gets too much and the women start falling for them, and usually I told the attendees last night, usually the women will say, he's not really my type. But they start falling for the person.
1: But there's something.
0: There's something because why? He's got his A game on. And now sometimes this person gets married and he does the same thing to his wife in the marriage.
1: But like you say, because we think about that of compatibility.
0: Yes.
1: It's a very distorted understanding
0: right.
1: of compatibility.
0: Right, so now we think it's compatibility. But first of all, it's not. It's chemistry.
1: Mm-hmm.
0: So chemistry is the hormones that's happening in the body, the happiness, the feel-good moments. But when things are not going good, they're going to look for the chemistry, and the chemistry is not mm-hmm. going to be there. And the chemistry normally dies down after 3 to 6 months. If a great chemistry can last to a year to 1.5 years, that's a great one. Normally, that's what they call the honeymoon period.
1: Mm-hmm.
0: Once that is over, that anxious attachment woman or male is going to be more anxious, and the avoidant is going to push back. He's just going to shut down and he's going to look for everything under the sun. And then what happens if they want out of the marriage, then they shut down so much they basically go into the basement. I mentioned this the last time. They go into the basement, and then the person basically parents alone, does the marriage alone, and then eventually the wife or the spouse will decide to leave because they don't take responsibility of not wanting to be in the marriage.
1: Mm.
0: And then they put all the blame on that person and say, but you left, you wanted to leave. But they weren't fulfilling their part of being in a relationship with that person. So sometimes these people want to be a wife, right? Or they want to be married, but they don't want to be a wife. And some men want to be married, but they don't want to be a husband. So you see, they want that label of being married, but they still want to do their own thing. So it's not about compromise, because compromise, somebody is going to suffer in the relationship. And the thing is, the one that's compromising is the one that's always going to compromise. Because she or he thinks that, okay, if I compromise, I'm going to have the peace. If I'm compromised, then I'm going to have that person that came, that I fell for right in the beginning. So they're trying to have that person back. That came, the love bombing, the charmer, the one that actually got you to fall. They want that version back because that all felt good. But remember, when the honeymoon period is over, that person is not going to present that side of him at all or her. They're not going to do it. Because now the A game is done. I already got what I wanted and now I'm bored. And the anxious person is going to be more anxious, and then that person is going to kick up the racket and nag and go on about it, and the other person is just going to go more quiet.
1: Now, one wonders, and I mean part of this conversation exactly is because is when we think about how those inward struggles that we have, or those inward trauma, or those traumas that we have, or those personal experiences that we had, and how that impacts, of course, decision making, and so. Clearly it does, and so can you change this? How do you change this? If you think about even the daily grind, I mean, we know burnout, you know, one just you just burnt out because of your lifestyle, whatever it may be, other types of stresses. This is besides the baggage, quote unquote, that you do have, and of course what I'm getting also is how that leads to withdrawal. It can lead to emotional unavailability, whether it's conscious or not.
0: Mm.
1: How does one then deal with that, because now you have to deal with unhealed trauma from your past, and now you have to deal with the impacts on this relationship.
0: I would say detach. Detach of the outcome. Because now people don't know what detachment is, where Allah subhanahu wa ta'ala says in the Quran, be detached from this dunya. What does it mean by that? It's not your car and your house you must be detached from. It's everything. Only He must be on in your heart. Only He must be on your pedestal. Because now if you're living in a world of attachment, He's going to attach you, He's going to test you with the attachment. And most marriages, the person, in some cases, yeah, I'll say 90% of the cases, women that has got their husbands on a pedestal, right? And then now they are so in awe of this person, then what happens? Allah subhanahu wa ta'ala test them with that person. That person's going to break your heart over and over, whether they're married or not. They're going to break your heart and over until you realize the only one that is real, the only one that is never going to break your heart is Allah subhanahu wa ta'ala. So until you detach, you're going to go through that same cycle over and over and over again. Because what must we do? We detach from the outcome, we detach from the control, we detach from the children, from our finances, from everything. And now we realize I'm alone on this earth, but I'm not actually alone. The one who brought me has got my back. Because your own families won't even have your back. In the time of difficulty, especially divorce, you're going to see who the ones are that genuinely has your back. And the case is many people are afraid to be alone. And I tell clients all the time, detach. And be prepared to be alone, because when you are in a space of, I wouldn't say loneliness, being okay with solitude, being okay with yourself, being okay with the silence, you're going to see that the relationships will work, because you're not going to be dependent on the next person to fulfill you. You're only going to need Allah subhanahu wa ta'ala to fulfill you. And that is the whole thing about marriages. And people are not not realizing this, because who's teaching it? What does our parents teach us from small? Oh, when you come a certain age, you can get married, so you must do this and do that, because they train us for marriage. Do they train us for life? Do they train us for emotional stuff? Nobody taught them. So it's our duty now to learn this and then teach our children to say, don't just think you're going to get married and everything is going to be great. Learn how. That's why I always say, learn how to regulate your nervous system. When things are not going your way, what are you going to do about it? You can't expect somebody else to co-regulate your nervous system. You need to be okay, because if Allah subhanahu wa ta'ala decided to take that person away tomorrow, then what? So most people that is relying on their spouses, when that spouse die, they don't know where to begin. Or their mothers die, or their fathers die, because they're so codependent. So what we need to do is be independent, but only dependent on Allah subhanahu wa ta'ala. Then you'll see the marriage is going to be fine, because there's going to be no expectation of the spouse. The expectation.
1: Yeah, because you're right, this idea around you complete me.
0: Yes.
1: As in,
0: you're already complete, you're already old.
1: Yes. Because you're also setting unrealistic expectations on your spouse.
0: Yes.
1: When you expect him or her to fill that gap. And that gap is something that only you can if you live a life with purpose. And but then one thing's about the fact that so Allah created us, as you say, you know, we are complete, we are created with that fitrah. But then again, you know, our lifestyles are not always conducive to nurturing that. And so one may go into that marriage having followed those guidelines and having clear understandings in terms of expectations. But again, you know, lifestyles impact people. And then there's the chase around, not necessarily, you know, building wealth, but also just meeting one's meeting those requirements and one's duties. One wonders in how if one or both partners start feeling overwhelmed, how does one ensure that you constantly effectively communicate and engage in constructive ways so that you can keep nurturing that space and you keep building on that space?
0: Look, when you're on the same page, it will be easy to do that. But if you're not on the same page, because if you can't have that communication, if you don't have that communication lines open, then the mediation is best. And the mediation is just basically going to a counselor and saying, this is what I'm experiencing right now. And the counselor will bring you up to speed with why it's happening. Because she or she will understand the patterns. You'll understand why it's happening. So it's the education that we're needing, right? But if the one spouse is saying, no, you go for therapy, I'm fine. That is when the breakdown starts happening. because now the contempt starts happening, the stonewalling happens. It's all the stuff, the foundation and the fundamentals of the marriage starts breaking down. So what do we need to do? Go back to basics. Why were you guys attracted to each other in the first place? There's different reasons. There's different reasons why people write down why they want a spouse. I had a client yesterday, and she was saying to me, she's chatting to somebody, and I just questioned, right? She was chatting to somebody, and the first time she met him, she said to the point of, I didn't like his scent, like the smell, and how he dressed. The first instinctive reaction, I told her, that's not your person. She was trying to convince herself that he is. I said, that's not your person. Move along, right? And her brain couldn't. Her conscious mind couldn't. So I said, what you're going to try to do, she said, oh, but we can buy other perfume. So I said, what you're trying to do right from the initial part of it is you're trying to change who that person is. This is a mistake many people do when they select a spouse or when they get married. They try now to change that person, and their mind is, I'm going to dress him a certain way. But when she can't keep up or he can't keep up with that, what's going to happen? The frustration. The frustration sits in, and then it becomes hard work to be with that person because I don't really like him. He's not really my type, but if I do X, Y, and Z, then he can become my type. It's like painting a purple car red, and the paint starts chipping off, and you keep on touching up the paint.
1: But isn't that kind of, doesn't that contradict what we said earlier on? Because that's kind of the superficial things.
0: Yes.
1: The way, if you look at the outward of somebody and the way you look at how they dress, for example.
0: Yes, so dressing can change, but you must remember, sometimes people don't have a style and you got an eye for style. Then it can work. But if you don't like the person's scent, what's going to happen? The perfume is not going to camouflage the scent. So it's the pheromones. So when Allah subhanahu wa ta'ala changes somebody's heart towards someone, right, and say, okay, these two, then automatically they will like everything about the person. But if that waqt or time has come to an end, Allah subhanahu wa ta'ala changes that heart, because only Allah subhanahu wa ta'ala is capable of changing one's heart. Right? So when the wife or the husband starts distancing themselves, what must we do? Go fight with them to try and change that person? Or do we fight on the muslah and say, Allah, please change my spouse's heart back to me and make them realize their wrongs and bring them closer to me again? And then be in a case of detachment where you say, Allah, this marriage is not good for me anymore. You remove it. But we're afraid to remove. We're afraid to ask Allah for what we know is going to come down the line. That people hold on. They hold on for dear life, that they start bleeding. Their hands basically energetically starts bleeding because they're holding on for dear life instead of allowing Allah to take over. Right? So in case...
1: So when you speak about the scent, or you don't necessarily mean like the literal, the scent, the perfume.
0: Yes.
1: You mean something more underlying.
0: No, the scent that the skin smell. The skin smell. So now you are going with the person, but now you're going to buy them all your favorite perfumes.
1: But you're covering up something.
0: You're covering up something.
1: So do you believe that there's something that draws us to somebody, yes, that speaks to that, let's say the fitra? Because ultimately, if I get what you're saying, it's also that part of us, no matter how many struggles we do have, no matter how much baggage we do have, there's something innate within us that will select a partner if we are willing to let go of the veils.
0: Yes.
1: And we just...
0: But we don't have the capacity, we don't have the... What's the word I'm looking for? We can't remove the veils ourselves. Allah subhanahu wa ta'ala removes the veils.
1: Yes.
0: We don't have that ability.
1: So if you approach that with deep sincerity, yes, and then the right partner.
0: Yes, we must ask. So I always say, I make a joke about it, but it's true. In Tahajjud, I say, Allah sent me my person with the character of the Nabi Sallallahu Alaihi Wasallam. With the looks of Nabi Yusuf Alayhi Salaam. You must be looking at it.
1: Right? It's very oog. Right? It's very still.
0: And the wealth and the wisdom of Nabi Sulaiman, alayhi salam. And then I said, and the stature and the strength and the energy of Umar radiyallahu. So imagine you asking for that combination and the heart as soft as Abu Bakr. So if you're asking for those characters of those people, people say, Ya Allah, you got a tall order. So I said, with Allah, nothing's impossible. Because who's putting that idea into my head to ask for those things to begin with?
1: Those are the examples.
0: Yes, because why? There is somebody with that combination. But we think so limited, man. Allah subhanahu wa ta'ala is limitless, right? And make him that is only for me, that he only has eyes for me. But give him the character of generosity.
1: Yeah.
0: And affection. And whatever I'm needing. Because if Allah subhanahu wa ta'ala says in the Quran, I created you as pairs. You've got your pair out there. So what I'm lacking, he's got. And what he's lacking, I've got. So we fit like Lego. But what do we do in desperation? So when I spoke to this woman yesterday, she said, no, but my biological clock is ticking and I'm a certain age now.
1: Oh my gosh.
0: Want to get married. And I said, it's all about you. Have you asked, are you doing this for the sake of Allah or are you doing it for the sake of you? And I just pointed out when it's Allah consciousness and when it's fueled by your ego and when it's fueled by shaitan. So you must remember your conscious mind and your ego is fueled by shaitan. Your heart and your soul is fueled by Allah. So you need to be able to differentiate between the two, when it's soul-driven and when it's ego-driven. And when I asked her the question, she looked at me and she said, you're so right, because she's trying to rationalize. I said, the rationalization is telling you that this is not your person.
1: Yeah.
0: Because you're not at peace, you're not at ease. Because when it's the right person, it will be effortless ease, it will be flow. When it's a questioning of him trying to decode, oh, this is what he meant, and that is not your person. Because when it is your person, they're going to come full force and say, this is what I want, and they're going to put the timeline down. They're not going to have all the excuses under the sun.
1: Because it's supposed to be a space of tranquility, a space of calm, a space of contentment, a space where you can almost refuel.
0: There we go.
1: And recharge again. I mean, you mentioned now the Prophet Sallallahu Alaihi Wasallam. That's exactly what we get from particularly his marriage with Khadija al-Kubra, with Lady Khadija, because it was exactly about that. It was a time of when the revelation came through, where he, of course, and he was treated a particular way by the Quraysh, and yet he knew that that is where he could find
0: the peace.
1: That peace. But then also one wonders, you know, and because we're speaking about how personal struggles, how that impact on marriage. So now, then you get couples who've been married for a while, and yes, you know, indeed, that you get the sense, and that couple may say also that it's solid, and you know, we're growing together. But then oftentimes you hear at some point somebody saying, yeah, but no. You know, it's like I've grown and he or she hasn't grown along with me. And so that becomes a struggle of a different kind, because what do you do if that person is not? And I mean, these are questions that our listeners are asking. If it seems like that person just is fine being where he or she is. And so for the other spouse, it's not necessarily a matter. And why I'm asking this is because, you know, this particular segment, as we're speaking about that silent breakdown, we're speaking about how distance sort of makes its way into that relationship, how there's a type of a disconnect. And so some of our listeners would say that, you know, I felt like I was on that path, or I was growing and we were growing together, but he or she is now.
0: So what do you think happened there? If Allah subhanahu wa ta'ala didn't inspire that person to grow with you, that is your test and your challenge now. You can't force that person. Yesterday I had a girlie come in. She got a proposal. And she said it's basically a best friend wanting to get married to her. And she just had a few things, right? And she asked me the questions. The question was, like, she said, he's got a job, but he's not very ambitious, and she's ambitious. Right. Then she also said the fact of she likes hiking, he doesn't like all these external, like recreational things. And I said, what she can do in the beginning is speak all these things. Say, I do want to marry you, but these are my concerns. And speak it from a space of concern. Because now, if you're going to think that you're going to convince the person to do what you want to do, then you're going to knock your head. Because in the beginning, they will do it to get you. And after, they're just going to think, I don't feel like doing it. So that must maybe be one of the agreements, to say, I am going to get married, but if you will agree to go with me certain places and we do things together, and then if he let's say he likes going out with his friends, maybe on a weekend, not the whole weekend, I mean, like maybe to go watch racing, for instance, then you say, okay, if you come walk with me or come hike with me, then you gladly, then you can have the space where you spend time together, but you also allow each other to do things on its own. There's some couples or some females that don't want their husbands to do anything, and it must just revolve around them.
2: Yeah.
0: And some women don't even want to drive. And when I ask them, why are you not driving? They say, no, my husband must take me here, take me there, and because we must be together and we must shopping together and we must do things together. Then I think to myself, yeah, Allah, I can't deal, because the dependent person in me is like thinking, I can't sit and wait around for somebody. Then they're moeilik, and then they say, no, I don't list to go because I want to watch TV. You know? So a lot of things do it, different things, because it depends on what their end goal is, besides end goal, what they're going to get out of it for themselves. So some people manipulate, some people do a lot of things, because that is where the compatibility comes in and the connection comes in. Yeah. So when you're connecting with somebody wholeheartedly and genuinely connecting, you want to spend time with that person.
1: Of course.
0: When you don't connect with somebody and you get married for different reasons, then let's say you get married for money. You don't care if the husband come in or not, as long as you got your bag and your boot and your wardrobe, you are happy. Because why? The value system depends on what the value system is. And then what I pointed out was to this one girl, she said, this guy isn't really working, but maybe I'm having too much of an expectation. So I said, no, you shouldn't. You're right, because, not you're right, I said, if Allah subhanahu wa ta'ala created you a certain way, and you already thought about how you want your spouse to be, who do you think put that in your mind? So I said, now you're going to compromise on your value system. It's not going to work down the line, because you're going to try and change that person into the version who you want him to be. It happened to me. I had a certain version in my mind, and this is the thing, is when you see potential. If I can do this, and I can, if I'm entrepreneurial, and that person that I marry is not entrepreneurial, and I'm trying to impose my values on, what's it going to look like? I'm trying to control him and to tell him what to do all day. My brain is working up, do this, do that, it's going to work. He's not thinking like that.
1: But you're also contradicting then the idea of two complete individuals.
0: Yes. It's the total contradiction, because why? You didn't sabr. You didn't think that Allah is going to send me my person. You were impatient and you thought, I'm going to change things because I need to control things, because I need to feel safe. So anybody's controlling somebody else and needing to control an outcome, it's because of safety. They need to feel safe. And if the person is like how I want him to be, I'm safe. And what happens down the line? That person is going to show who he really is. You can't change that person to what he basically did right in the beginning, because he's already, showed his character. And it's the character of the person that's the most important. So if the friendship is there, great. If the connection is there, great. If the compatibility is there, great. Now it's the choice. Do we remain in the space, or am I going to decide, no, I don't listen anymore when the wife says, come, let's go for this course, let's do this. Oh, no, I don't want to. Because now staying together in a marriage, being right till the end together, is a choice. It becomes a choice now. So if two or three things in that whole four things that we spoke about is not there, then you need to question, why am I marrying this person, or why am I with this person to begin with? So the chemistry.
1: And that's a question that oftentimes people are not even honest with themselves about.
0: Yes, because why are they too afraid of being alone? They haven't experienced like solitude. They haven't experienced Allah. They haven't experienced the space of, it's okay to be alone. It's okay. They're afraid of that. And that is why they just take anybody that shows a little bit of interest. Little bit of interest, no? Now, you must remember, sometimes the parents say, come, you at age now, you must get married. The first one comes along, the man's one marries the person. They don't care if they are connected. They don't care if there's a friendship. And okay, I've got married, I'm a wife, I've got a wife now. Are they putting effort into the marriage? They're not. Are they putting effort into when their children are born? No, the wife must see to it, because that's her duty. The wife works full-time, but it's her duty. She must come home, she must cook, she must clean. Sometimes it's the other way around as well. Sometimes the wives are at home, right? And the husband comes home from work, and he must still do all these things because she's forever tired. So it's like, there's a lot of things in marriages where they need to re-look at. I always joke about this, no? I say to the case of, every 7 years, somebody must come and say, who would you like to renew your marriage contract? And then it must be, yes, I would, or no. Because it's a 7-year cycle.
1: Yeah.
0: 7-year lean year, 7 years fat year,
1: exactly.
0: 7 year. It's like a 7-year cycle.
1: Like a salt.
0: You know what I mean? And you have to have that salt for sabr. Because now, at the end of the day, people outgrow each other. Their values change.
1: That's what I was referring to. I'm laughing here because one of our listeners said, "Assalamu alaikum." That husband that your guest referred to must still be born. But then I like her second comment that she said, "That's a unique mold, just like all of us, because we are all unique." And yet, you know, as we said, you know, the commonality and the fact is that we should live a life with purpose.
0: Is it that time again?
1: So yeah,
0: to that person that said it. Is a unique mold, and that person must still be born. But maybe that person is born already, and Allah's going to change that character for me. So
1: Fadwa is manifesting, and she says she's putting it out there in the universe, and Allah hears that.
0: Absolutely.
1: Allah hears her. Fadwa Bulle, of course, motivational, spiritual, and wellness life coach. And if you'd like to contact her, you may do so and set up your appointment or your consultation with her. Always lovely speaking to you, Fadwa. Be
0: absolutely
1: safe on the road, inshallah.
0: Shukran so much.
1: Assalamu alaikum.
0: Walaikum salam.
1: Yeah, that's a wrap of our first segment as we're speaking about that silent breakdown. The 10 o'clock news follows. Stay with us on 100.4 FM.
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1: Assalamu alaikum and good morning. I am Nurinisa Isaacs. President Cyril Ramaphosa will this afternoon face lawmakers for the first time since the Constitutional Court ruling, which ordered the establishment of an impeachment committee to consider the Section 89 Palapala report. The president's appearance also comes days after he announced that he will take the report on review in the High Court and that he will not resign. Questions about these issues are not on the list, but it's expected that MPs may try to slip them in when asked about follow-up questions. The questions cover matters related to growth in employment, linked to anticipated investments, where the government intends to use the military and or public service to expand skills development and job placement as a response to youth unemployment, and if the rollout of Operation Prosper has been successful in meeting its objectives. A suspected gang-related attack has resulted in the murder of a teenage boy and a young man in Montrose Park in Mitchell's Plain. Police spokesperson Captain F.C. van Wyk says the pair were found shot last night outside a premises in Veronica Road. Lentegeer police are investigating the circumstances surrounding the deadly drive-by shooting. Police spokesperson Captain F.C. van Wyk.
2: They found the bodies of two males aged 16 and 18 laying in the street in front of the gate of the mentioned address. Both with multiple gunshot wounds to their bodies. The 16-year-old victim sustains gunshot wounds to the head, neck and stomach, and the 18-year-old male sustained gunshot wounds to the neck and stomach. We urge the community to get involved. Anyone with information about this fatal shooting incident is kindly requested to contact Crime Stop on 08600 10111 or use the mobile application MySeps anonymously.
1: Police spokesperson Captain F.C. van Wyk. Urban gang warfare continues to grip the Cape Flats despite the deployment of the army, which is supposed to help the police in curtailing the gang terror. In an attempt to bolster the National Prosecuting Authority, the NPA, President Cyril Ramaphosa has announced the appointment of two Deputy National Directors of Public Prosecutions. The presidency says this is to ensure that the NPA remains effective in the fight against crime and enjoys public trust. Advocate Chuma Ntingwane, who has been the acting head of the Asset Forfeiture Unit, will now occupy the post permanently. Advocate Nicolette Bell will lead the National Prosecution Services Division. Both bring a wealth of experiences to their positions. Ntingwane is a highly skilled prosecutor with 25 years of prosecutorial experience in the public sector. Her expertise ranges from asset forfeiture and criminal investigations to police communications and settlement negotiations. Bell is a career prosecutor with more than 29 years of legal experience, including 18 years at senior management level within the NPA. The appointments were made following consultations with the Justice and Constitutional Development Minister, Mamaloko Kubayi, and the NPA head, Advocate Andy Motibi. And finally, China has warned the US that any mishandling of Taiwan could trigger clashes and conflict. China's President Xi Jinping, who described the issue as the most important matter in relations between the two economic powerhouses, says that if it's handled wisely, bilateral ties between Beijing and Washington can maintain their stability. He noted that Taiwan independence and peace across the Taiwan Strait are as irreconcilable as fire and water. These remarks come as U.S. President Donald Trump is on a state visit to China. Recapping the top story on Radio 786 at the hour, President Cyril Ramaphosa will this afternoon face lawmakers for the first time since the Constitutional Court ruling, which ordered the establishment of an impeachment committee to consider the Section 89 Palapala report. The president's appearance also comes days after he announced that he will take the report on review in the High Court and that he will not resign. That's the news for now. More news on Radio 786 at 12.

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It is the Janaz of Sulaiman Samuels of number 199 Kilimanjaro Street in New Tafelsig. That's in Mitchell's Plain. The Janaza is at 11 o'clock this morning. Janaza Salah will take place at Masjid al-Ashik, that is in Tafelsig, Mitchell's Plain, after which the mayit will be taken to the Mowbray Kabristan. You can contact Nazli on 073-737-6287. That's 073-737-6287. For the janaza of Sulaiman Samuels. It is the janaza of Shafika Khan Nie Hendricks, was 49 years old, of number 18 Ketch Road in Strandfontein. The janaza is at 11 o'clock this morning. Janaza Salah will take place at Masjid al-Bahar, that's in Strandfontein. The mayid will be taken to the Brodie Road, Kabristan. You can contact Ihsan Khan on 0622-829-726. That's 0622-829-726 for the janaza of Shafika Khan Nie Hendricks. 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

0: It is Community Pulse on Radio 786 100.4 FM at the time. Now, 11 minutes after 10 in die son maak meer en meer en meer haar verskyning. Maar as we can die flow kant, want ons beweeg nader en nader aan winter. En so, ja, nou ja, ons weet, het wat een bietje langer vir die waskoekies om droog te word, het wat een bietje langer vir, ja, vir ons om op te warm. En vir die son om op te warm. But we are happy to be in one another's company here on 100.4 FM. It's Community Pulse, of course. I'm Khadija Adjam. En regtig 'n plesier en 'n voorreg om die oggend, elke weekdagoggend met julle te spandeer. Of course, we'll be here till 12 o'clock. And this morning, Tariq Salih is our technician. Part of that team. Look, Man Brown, ik weet niet waar hij is. Nee, hij is bezig ergens. No, I'm just joking. He's going to be with you a bit later. Of course, Thursday evenings, you know, reserved for our beautiful, beautiful Dikkar Jamaz. And as always, every Thursday, and you'll find the link on our WhatsApp channel. Every Thursday, yes, we invite one of those Dikkar Jamaz in studio. And of course, that's what we bring into your home a little bit later today. For now, it is just after 10 o'clock. That means it's time for our weekly check-in with Sands of Shireen Kamaldin has just joined us in studio, head of income at Sands of Western Cape. Assalamu alaikum and welcome, Shireen.
1: Alaikum assalam wa rahmatullahi wa barakatuh. Shukran for the warm welcome always.
0: Het jy ook veer gelei gister, Mama Spirin?
1: Yo, alhamdulillah, you know, when I started driving, it was okay. And then when we came to the muddy parts of the road, and then I was thinking of a conversation between yourself and Rushni on E once, and said, Shireen klim net in a car, say Bismillah, and then race. And then I'm like, Bismillah, Bismillah, Bismillah, Bismillah, Bismillah.
0: Oh my word, yes, because we were all like, oh my, okay, so the Shifa project, yes, yes, yes, and we're going to and we want to. But then we ended up driving where we don't usually drive. And I mean, roads that we're not that familiar with. And yes, Shireen does that. Shireen's a car, say Bismillah. The car, say Al-Kla, Bismillah. And so, oh, so it was a little bit muddy. But that means you're going into areas.
1: Yeah, we've never been in before. Okay, we've been to that school before.
0: Yeah.
1: But, you know, there's no signal anyway.
0: What?
1: In that entire area. So we can't use Google Maps. And our guide was a little bit confused yesterday because he's been there before.
0: Yes.
1: And so we drive about 3 kilometers past the school, realizing that, yeah, we're leaving Middelpos now, and we must be in Middelpos, and we're at some Shalala farm, and we had to turn around. And it's just like mud everywhere, holes, potholes, the entire road is full of potholes.
0: Sure.
1: So alhamdulillah, eventually we get to the school. Everyone is happy. Kids are excited to see us arriving. Some of the older kids in the higher grades came out to see if they can assist us. Alhamdulillah, that was so cute of them to come out to see if they can assist us carrying, you know, some of the party packets and so on inside, and seeing how they get excited knowing, hey, was his eerste om te weet wat is in die boxe. The exciting stuff, alhamdulillah. So we ended up eventually at Goede Hoop primary school, and we handed out the hot dogs for the kids that we alhamdulillah kept warm in pots until we arrived there. So alhamdulillah we handed out that with like party packets and then juice, some extra juice for them, as well as the beanies, scarves and gloves for the kids. And you know, I always say that when you are there, so you see the real true need of the school. And whilst we were sitting there and the principal addressed us, we were looking around and you could see children without school shoes.
0: Oh.
1: That came with, you know, the flip-flops. Came to school with flip-flops.
0: And the ice cover.
1: And you stand there and you realize that our next distribution to the school has to be more, just more.
0: More of everything.
1: More of everything. And so, inshallah, like, the distribution went well. Alhamdulillah, it was very exciting in terms of, like, getting lost and, you know, finally finding our feet of where we need to be. And, you know, the distribution aspect goes well because we do that seamlessly by now. It's just, you know, the getting there and getting from there. And alhamdulillah, our next stop was in Atlantis yesterday afternoon, where we served 150 senior citizens from the Atlantis community. Alhamdulillah. They, alhamdulillah, also received a warm meal. Wallahi, it was cold, but the food kept warm until it was served to those people, alhamdulillah. And they also received like comforters, queen size comforters, and some juice, you know, just whatever goes with the meal. But I've never seen people so excited for blankets or comforters.
0: Yeah.
1: And you know how people are, sometimes they say, ek wil daai kalle hê, gee my daai. Ek wil nie man nie leopard print hê vir my. And you know how it goes, you know, sometimes, but these aunties were so geniederig. They just accepted. And just like with this big smile, shukran, shukran. You know, so that for us, just that smile for us, not even the shukran, just the smile is enough for us. Alhamdulillah. So we were able to service, alhamdulillah, those elderly from the Atlantis area. Some of them were bused in. And even some of the kids from the farm school. So they were also bused in. The school has about 50 learners. But there were the other 100 learners came from the farm schools in the surrounding areas. And they were bused. You know those 1980 dinges a buste? So you see these those old buses, you see those buses coming in with the kids. And they're excited because hulle kom nou uit. There's no, hulle het nou 'n break van hulle skoolwerk en so aan en so. Gaan hulle nou iets kry, you know.
0: That's also a treat. I mean, beyond the other things. Yeah,
1: yes, alhamdulillah. And Sheikh Bashira, I drove past on the N7 and then I saw, wait, something must be happening here. And then I reversed just to find that one of our colleagues' tires burst.
0: Oh, my
1: God. And then, you know, it's all part of the...
0: It's really an adventure.
1: It is all part of the...
0: And I'm thinking that's why we struggled to link up, because we were going to link up with your team yesterday, but yes. you say there was
1: no reception network in Middelpos. Sheikha Bashira is here. She can attest to that. It was hectic, but it was fun. I don't know. It was sad and fun. There were so many emotions yesterday.
0: I'm just going to say that's why the Sands of team keep doing what you are doing. Because not many people will see that as being fun, getting lost and having a tire burst in the middle of nowhere, not having network, I think, for many people. So that's why fun is subjective for all of you. Let's greet Sheikh Bashir and welcome her in studio with us as well. And you can perhaps add to the story. Assalamu alaikum and welcome.
2: Wa alaikum assalam wa barakatuh to you and all the listeners of 786. Yes, indeed. Shireen, I was listening off and I was thinking, oh my God, I'm glad she mentioned the potholes, because that was like
0: the mud
2: that
0: was and the no network.
1: Sheikha Bashira actually lost the mud flap, you know, in the
0: In the mud.
2: Yeah.
0: And we thought we had some adventures on the road on Monday in the storm.
2: Oh, subhanAllah.
0: But sure, you extended it all day.
2: No, subhanAllah, like, you know, just adding to the moments that we shared yesterday. You know, one of the highlights as well at the school was the fact that, you know, the principal became so emotional, yes. Shireen. And he mentioned that, you know, what made him even more emotional is to know that there's some of the kids that couldn't receive this warm meal in that moment because they weren't able to come to school because the windy house flew away.
0: Oh, ya Allah.
2: And so, you know, the more we were standing there, I think as a team, we kind of, you know, what we just encountered on our way to the school was nothing, you know, compared to what they're going through on a daily basis. And, you know, just an interesting scene, you know, Shireen, that buses that we see in the movies.
1: Yeah. I just think about those buses.
2: Yeah. That's really interesting. But, you know, as we entered into Atlantis after all of that, subhanAllah, it was so worth it, because seeing our senior parents, you know, sitting there waiting and being a part of wanting to learn, wanting to get that support and the need that they had. Alhamdulillah, we were able to share some wisdom with them. Alhamdulillah, the Maulana and the committee members that was available, they were very engaging, very supporting. Alhamdulillah, you know, amplifying the importance of elderly sisterhood and bond. Alhamdulillah, and also just the importance of being love and being a part of sharing that commitment, especially that we are in the sacred months. Alhamdulillah, you know, Sanzef is doing this work, but we are very conscious about the fact that we are doing it in the sacred months. So we very, you know, we try when we put our calendar together and see what we can do. Even though sometimes winter comes later than when we start, you know, in terms of officially looking at time zone, we look at, you know, what can we do and make a difference in terms of our spiritual growth as well. So we ensure that not only do we go and give some food and share some love, but also Maulana Azad, Maulana Rizan and myself, we would talk with our community, regardless of whether they are Muslim or non-Muslim. We make sure that we share some kind of emotions that's

0: we share some kind of emotions that steers them into being conscious and feeling reconnected to their purpose, alhamdulillah. So absolutely a beautiful journey.
1: I think we have a clip from one of your caseworkers, Shahida Mapoli, that we are going to be playing. They are conducting a winter warmth outreach program, of course, that you are aware of, at a retreat day hospital, and they're endeavoring to serve 400 people. Take a listen.
2: Bismillah ar-Rahman ar-Rahim. Assalamu alaikum wa rahmatullahi wa barakatuh. My name is Shahida Mapoli, and I am the caseworker at SANZAP's retreat office. Alhamdulillah, this morning we are preparing for our winter outreach program. We've chosen the Retreat Day Hospital, where we will be serving at least 400 people with some warm soup and bread. As we all know, unbooked patients arrive at public health facilities from as early as 4 a.m., and some have been waiting years since last night to be assisted. So we hope to bring some warmth and nourishment to as many of them and the escorts this morning, inshallah. Unemployment is rife in these communities. People from Retreat, Steenberg, Lavender Hill, Seawinds, Kafta, Cuba Heights, Hillview, and informal settlements like Overcome Heights, Village Heights, Military Heights, just to name a few, are being serviced by this hospital. Alhamdulillah, SANZAP's Retreat Office is blessed to serve a very vast area. And we try our best through our networks and partnerships to reach those in need. For many, they rely on the feeding schemes that SANZAP has in the area. And for most, this could be the only meal they have for the day. So I would like to take this opportunity to thank our contributors and our volunteers who consistently support SANZAP to achieve our goal. Alhamdulillah. May Allah reward you abundantly and put khair and barakah in all your endeavors. Ameen. Once again, Jazakallah khair. Wassalamu alaikum wa rahmatullahi wa barakatuh.
1: Wa alaikum salam wa rahmatullahi wa barakatuh. That was the voice of Shahida Mapoli, who is a caseworker in Retreat. And of course, forming part of SANZAF's winter warmth outreach programs. And we know there's lots of that happening. We also know there's the Qurban program that's being put into place. Is there anything specifically you want to highlight also, Sheikha Bashira?
0: No, inshallah, just before, I obviously she has as well comment on that operation wise. So we want to welcome each and everybody to participate in this ritual, this form of ibadah. You know, it's an important act of worship, but at the same time, it's also an act of uplifting our community and sharing with us the support that we extend to those who are vulnerable and those who are in need, especially at this very difficult times that we are going through. And I think the concept of Qurban, it's not about that we sacrificing an animal, rather it is a, you know, sharing the love that our Hujjaj is going through and bringing back the memory of the story between Sayyidina Ibrahim and his son Ismail. The father is fulfilling the commandments of Allah subhanahu wa ta'ala, and the son is, you know, very willing to for his father to do so. But the essence of that is that Shaitan is saying to the father, what kind of God wants you to sacrifice your son? What kind of God makes you want to change your life for what? What if what, you know, the God that you is promising you good is not going to give you that good? And so Sayyidina Ibrahim kind of dims out that noise and he stays positive and he does for the sake of Allah. And then Allah subhanahu wa ta'ala spares his son and he basically, you know, offers this animal, subhanAllah. And so this is a lesson for all of us. This participation of this process of Qurbani, it's not about, like I said, this udhiyah, but rather that we need to overcome the shaitan inside of us. Mm. And so let's so be beautiful. Part of that and uplift our community, inshallah.
1: That's so beautifully said. And I think it applies to just about everything that we're speaking about, because, and I'd like for you to then maybe comment on this as we close off this conversation, Shireen. I mean, now for the past few days, especially after the storm, we've been reminding our listeners, well, and ourselves, of course, that at times like this, you know, when it's winter and now we had a storm in Cape Town, one is almost jolted into that reality. Ya Salam, you see the stats. I mean, it was one storm.
3: Yes,
1: it was not even two full days, and we saw the impacts. There was, I think our stats showed over 80,000 people and over 20,000 structures. And we don't want to throw these numbers around, but elke nommer is a mens.
3: Yeah.
1: Elke nommer. Iemand wat koud kry, iemand wat die kos het, iemand wat die weet.

0: No, I lost most of my belongings, and we realize and we remind our listeners that in organizations like SANZAF, you were saying earlier on, seamlessly, that is how you can do the work. But the reality is it keeps increasing the numbers.
1: Yes, alhamdulillah. So SANZAF for many years has been part of the disaster risk management team, the City of Cape Town disaster risk management team. And we are not part of the disaster risk management team of the City of Cape Town anymore, but we have now honed in our services to the recipients that we serve on a daily basis. Many of the people that we serve, their houses were flooded. The children, you know, they have no clothing, they have absolutely nothing, because Alice is not. If we look at the clips they sent us, if we listen to on the phone when they speak to us, the devastation that impacted their lives, subhanAllah. So instead of and we do support the other organizations, if it is that they are in need of certain things that we can maybe provide, we do support them to render their services to the community. But as an institution, we have taken the steps to service our recipients that come to us. So if we see about 2,000 recipients on a monthly basis, just over 2,000 on a monthly basis, those are the people who we are looking at for the month of winter, who is suffering through the devastation. So our support will go to our recipients first, inshallah. Because it's people that is dependent on us,
0: of course,
1: for the food hamper, for the financial support. And so where is the first place that they're going to go when they are in the situation? They're going to come to us. So alhamdulillah, SANZAF has extended their services to various communities, because we are in 17 different areas, but we service so many more like areas.
0: It's true. And I know in the past when we've spoken about this, then you would say, Shireen, that you go somewhere with the idea or you have X amount of, you know, food parcels or whatever. And when people come and you say, you know, then what do you do? Then that just becomes another area that you need to see to. So just a reminder to our listeners, www.sanzaf.org.za. That is where you can go. The debit orders are there. You can also sign a debit order for the Shifa project. You can pop in at any one of the SANZAF offices to take your donation there, be it in cash or in kind. You've just heard food. It's about food. It's about perishables, non-perishables. Whatever it is that you have, clothing, please, let's remind ourselves that these are opportunities for us and reminders for us that this is our duty, this is our obligations. And the biki wat ons het, kom ons deel dit, want ons baie wat niks het nie. Shukran, Shireen and Sheikha Bashira. Be safe on the road, inshallah. Watch those mud flaps and watch the mud.
2: Ameen, shukran so much, Khadija.
0: We'll meet soon again, inshallah. Assalamu alaikum.
2: Wa alaikum assalam wa rahmatullahi wa barakatuh.
0: It is 100.4 FM. Stay with us. After the break, we will be catching up with Prof. Yusuf Chikteng.
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0: The time now, 10:33, and as Palestinians and supporters around the world mark 78 years since the Nakba of 1948, the Palestine Solidarity Campaign is hosting a Nakba Day rally at the Castle of Good Hope. The rally aims to highlight the ongoing humanitarian crisis in Gaza, issues of displacement, international accountability, and South Africa's role in responding to the conflict. The campaign is also calling for stronger political and legal action in support of Palestinian rights. Joining us now to talk about this, we have Prof. Yusuf Chikte, coordinator at the Palestine Solidarity Campaign. Assalamu alaikum and welcome, Prof.
1: Wa alaikum salam, and thank you for having me on the show and to engage your listeners. Yes, all roads lead to the castle in Cape Town on Saturday, the 16th of May, from 12 till 4 o'clock. So please come and join us. It's 78 years of the Nakba, of the genocide of the Palestinians. And we want to make sure that this is the last year that we are commemorating something like this, because the Nakba is ongoing. Mm. We are calling for the return of the Palestinians who were expelled in 1948. 750,000 were massacred, were displaced. But that genocide, that Nakba, that catastrophe was not a once-off event. It's been happening continuously for 78 years, and it's been intensified. And the Palestinians have called upon us to intensify the struggle. So we are at the castle. There's going to be an explosion of different forms of resistance in art, in music, in painting, in poetry. But there will also be strong condemnations and strong speeches and strong actions against the genocidal apartheid Israeli regime. Mm-hmm. We are going to have, as one of our speakers, Zwelinzami Vavi, General Secretary of SAFTU, is coming all the way from Johannesburg to come and address us, to link imperialism with South Africa, with Palestine, and the conflicts and the wars that imperialism is conducting, using Palestine as a blueprint for what's happening in Iran and Yemen and Lebanon and elsewhere. Mm. But that's not the only thing. We can have Martin Janssen also speaking about the current updates on 589 South Africans are serving in the genocidal Israeli army.
0: It's
1: not only unacceptable, but we have zero prosecutions from the National Prosecuting Authority. And so Martin is going to speak about that, the continuing Cape Union Mart boycott, and how we need to stop the coal. And, you know, the coal issue is a very important issue. There are boats going from South Africa to Israel to fuel the genocide. But not only that, there are some of our South Africans who are at the ports on the Mediterranean, wanting to sail to break the siege of Gaza. They include Hajar, Ismail Musa, Faik, Kutub Hendricks, and Fatima Hendricks. There's a land convoy, there's a sea convoy, and they want to break the siege because the Israelis are starving the Palestinians. They are refusing to allow any medication in, and they are imprisoned in the Gaza area. So these people are going to try to break the siege. But here in Cape Town, what we're going to do? We're going to have students and artists painting the images of the boats going over there, and we're going to provide them to the families. So come and join us, so that we acknowledge the suffering and the pain that the families are going through here, and as their lives, as our fellow South Africans have put their lives in danger. Please support them. It will be a great moral boost for them, but above all, a great moral boost for the Palestinians. We must stand up. You must pitch up. We cannot let Palestine be wiped off the map, but it is being wiped off the media. And we must reintroduce it as an agenda item. We must stop the coal from going there. We're calling for the shutting of the Israeli embassy. And, you know, the Israeli Hasbara has just allocated millions of shekels to increase the confusion that they have caused. But we must stand firm. We must have our orientation right. We must face the Qibla and the orientation, the political Qibla of not standing in the face and not withholding ourselves in the fight against injustice. So please, a call on all your listeners to pitch up. It will be a great boost of morale to the Palestinians. It's like a breath of fresh air to the Palestinians when they see us fighting at this kind of level. There are many other activities that are going to take place, and we are calling upon your listeners to come and join us 16th of May, this coming Saturday, at the castle between 2 and 4 o'clock, between 2 and, sorry, between 12 o'clock 12 and 4 o'clock. Between 12 and 2, there's going to be these cultural activities, the kites that we're going to fly, writing the names of the poems of the poets that are calling on the lifting of the siege of Gaza, and in Palestinian flags. There is going to be a food security initiative as well. We're calling on, it's not only that we struggle in for Palestine, but we're also concerned about local issues. We are calling on your listeners when they come there to bring a tin of food or some non-perishable item to give to our people who are suffering here under the DA government. The DA hates the poor and they support apartheid, and we need to break the impact of the DA in marginalizing us in terms of not developing any infrastructure here. So we call upon our community to feed our neighbors, to bring a tin of food or any non-perishable item that we can distribute. So the struggle is from District 6 to Rafah.
0: Yeah,
1: it is like we got problems here also, and our problems are the same. We face the same enemy. We face imperialism. We face capitalism. We face Zionism, who have made great inroads into Cape Town, and the DA supports them.
0: Absolutely.
1: They refuse to say it's a genocide. They refuse to say that they support the Palestinians against settler colonialism. They refuse in supporting the case of the South African government at the ICJ. In fact, they want to water it down, and we mustn't allow that. You know, Emma Powell, the person who went to Israel, the DA person, she went to Israel and said there's no apartheid. She's the same person who wants to introduce the PIE Act as a private members bill. Mm. So they want to reintroduce apartheid here and support apartheid in Israel. So come and join us. It's about Palestine.
0: Yeah,
1: they deserve our support, and it's one struggle.
0: No, absolutely, and I think that's why it's so important that we understand it like that, and why it's so important that we have these conversations, that we continue these conversations. Very interestingly, Prof, you mentioned the Global Sumud Flotilla delegates, and so yesterday we spoke to Faisal Musa, and he reminded us that yes, indeed, this is it's a humanitarian matter. It's not about Gaza, and the genocide is one of the most extreme and one of the worst and one of the most horrific manifestations of imperialism. But we have to remind ourselves that in our little bubble here in Cape Town, where we think all is just hunky-dory, a Zionist enclave is being created, and we need to be cognizant of it. We need to be alert to this. And so, yes, everything that you mentioned, when we think about a stronger action from the South African government, yes, indeed, the fact that these are all matters that he spoke about, that he referenced, the coal that's still being exported. You mentioned those IOF soldiers that come from here. So huge concerns and huge issues around international business, around trade and industry, around military support, around accountability. All of these matters, what I'm getting from what you're saying, will also be addressed in various forms by these speakers at the Nakba Day rally. But it's also a family day. And I think that's so important about attending this event.
1: Yeah. Yeah, families and dynasties are being destroyed in Gaza, in the rest of Palestine. And we must assert that what we have in South Africa and not allow our families to be dispersed and destroyed by poverty and gangsterism and drugs, at which the Zionists are fueling here in South Africa. But just on the point that you've made, You know, the duplicity and the hypocrisy of the South Africa, the Master Ramaphosa, on the, we called for the shutting down of the Israeli embassy. He hasn't shut it down yet. Parliament has called for it, and he must shut it down, and we're going to make that call again, and we're going to take and increase our actions against that. Similarly, with the NPA failing to prosecute, to live up to the prosecutorial mandate, we're going to increase and intensify the exposure of the complicity, of the cowardice, and the corruption, perhaps, through the Zionists in failing to prosecute that. But I want to say something very important. Yesterday, BlackRock, you know, the company that fuels the genocide, that one of the biggest investment, the biggest investment company in the world, they were in Cape Town yesterday, and they are the suppliers of armaments and investors in Alberts and other arm manufacturing companies in the world, and they supply Israel. And they were here in Cape Town, and Cyril Ramaphosa dined, wined, and dined with them. Now, how can you, on the one hand, go to the ICJ, call it a genocide, on the other hand, mollycoddle these warmongers, these dogs of war? And we want a South African government to be consistent in its approach to the to fueling the genocide by allowing these investors inside South Africa, which is similar, and it's similar to the DA government, allowing the gentrification of Cape Town, mostly through the Zionist groups coming here who've committed war crimes over there. And we are saying, stop the sale of coal, the shipments of coal, which fuels the genocide. We're going to bring all those things together, and we will bring it out best if we have the solidarity of all the people in Cape Town.
0: And indeed, that is what we need to do, show our solidarity. We can do it in various ways. This is one way of doing it. The Nagba Day rally is happening on Saturday. The Virgen Moivias, come out in your droves as the world marks 78 years since the Nagba. And inshallah, amen to your dua, Prof, that this is the last year that we are doing this, because indeed changes are going to be made, and we, huge strides will be made in terms of freeing Palestine, and of course in terms of change. But it is within our collective efforts that is where change will lie, and that is how we can be most impactful. Saturday at the Castle of Good Hope, starting at 12 o'clock, there's going to be various speakers. There's a lot of activities that will be happening for families, so we will go out in our droves. Shukran so much, Prof, for joining us this morning, and yes, for these reminders that we do need, you know, all the time to remind us of our duties and obligations. We'll see you on Saturday, inshallah, Prof. Assalamu alaikum.
1: Fantastic. Fantastic. Thank you so much. And we're looking forward to welcoming the visitors and the participants to this rally. Thank
0: absolutely.
1: You.
0: Absolutely. Assalamu alaikum.
1: Wow.
0: I need to make a quick call. Okay.
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The time now 10:48, and of course, as we head on into our messages segment, ons gaan weer by. And again, now I must again apologize and say sorry. You know, it's just some mornings, it's just like that. And there's a lot to get through. And these are important conversations that we must have. But before I continue with your messages, and I've got a few job offers. So get those pens and papers ready or put your phone's recorder on. So I'm giving you a minute to do that so that you can get those numbers. But the entire delegation and I must mention this because Prof mentioned one or two of the names. So the entire delegation, the Global Samud Flotilla members would be Yusuf Rahman, Kutub Hendricks, Muhammad Faik Arifdin, Nkosi Zulu, Ibrahim Peters, Faisal Musa, and Hajar Kagiso Asaira. Those are the seven delegates that are on the flotilla. The flotilla will depart a little bit later today. In the next 2 hours or so, the flotilla will set sail. That is about 500 activist people like ourselves, you know, who have work, who are professionals, and who are lawyers and doctors and artists and students and people from all spheres of society. And they decided that this is what they can do. This is what they will offer to show their resistance to the Zionist regime who's been occupying Palestine. We know, we just spoke to Prof. Yusuf Chitte. It's been 78 years since the Nakba. And that is why we are going out in our droves to commemorate this, but to also say that it's about time that this must stop. This ongoing humanitarian crisis in Gaza, but also many, many other issues that we need to address. And I'm sure many of you, like myself, saw on social media, there was a video of one of the South African delegates that just reminded us, and I'm speaking about the fact that, as Prof said also, and as Faisal Musa also reminded us yesterday, this is a humanitarian matter, and it's not confined to one place. Yes, that is the worst, one of the worst expressions of what can happen if one allows imperialism and Zionism to take its course. But also within our midst, these inequalities that we see here after the storm that happened. And so one of these videos that one of the delegates had posted reminded us of that and said, you know, they are there in Turkey, but they've heard of the storm that is here. And please, just a reminder for all of us, to give generously, to share what we do have, and to participate in relief efforts and support organizations also that do that. And so those names that I've given, those of course are those that will be on the flotilla that will set sail this afternoon. But of course we know there's also a land mission that is happening. South African delegates include Dr. Fatima Hendricks also. I must apologize, I don't have the names of the others now in front of me. I will get those names as well. It's just I'm scrolling here through things and the WhatsApp is going to go slow. But I absolutely will convey those names. There's a land mission aiming to reach Palestine from the Rafah border. Of course, the flotilla, the sea mission from Gaza, and then of course the land mission from the Rafah border. We keep all of the delegates and all of the activists in our du'as. We ask that Allah make the mission successful so that yet that much needed humanitarian aid will be delivered to the Palestinian people, and of course that all of our delegates will return safely home and continue inspiring all of us to not be complacent, to not turn our faces away from what is happening, from the horrific massacring and slaughtering. Remember, it's still been happening. It's been happening for a long, long time, and it's intensified. And we must remind ourselves that complacency is not an option. Complicitness even less so. One of the ways in which we can resist, stop buying those products, stop supporting those businesses that fund the genocide, yes, that buy the bullets, who kill the babies, because that's what they are doing. And so we cannot say, we don't say things like that. And I know that myself, like many of you, yes,
rest assured, those of you who are buying those things, we will call you out. We will stop you in the stores, and with politeness, because there's akhlaq that we can that we can maintain, and we will ask you, why do you have this in your trolley? Why are you buying this when you know that you are now supporting the genocide? Why would you do this? And so just know that, yeah, we will ask you those questions. There's a few job offers. Darul Islam, okay, but before I get to that, Darul Islam High School is having their pre-Eid market on Saturday, the 23rd of May, starting at 9 o'clock in the morning. It's going to be at Darul Islam High in Sari Estate. Entries, 5 rand, pensioners enter for free. All proceeds will be donated towards Palestine. Vendors are also welcome to apply. More information can be found on Darul Islam High School's Instagram and Facebook accounts. And you can contact Shaham Johari on 067-619-7707. That's 067-619-7707. Or Rahima Jumat on 084-824-0150. 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You must have safe parking space at home or behind a gate. 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Drivers must not have a criminal record. 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That's 061-401-7735. 061-401-7735. WhatsApp that number if you'd like to have, if you'd like to apply for these positions. 5 responsible car drivers and 3 bus drivers. Then 4 positions are available. This is for a driver, a counter salesperson, an admin assistant, a dispatch, and receiving clerk. 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A driver, somebody for counter sales, an admin assistant, and then a dispatch and receiving a clerk. 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Message Kane Falcon on 072-596-2397. That's 072-596-2379 for one of those positions. 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Let's see what messages we have. This one says, I know many of you have asked about that first conversation with Fadwa Bully. Let's find out. You should check her out on her social media platforms. And then, of course, you'll get those there as well. Narima Dolly Brown, I see your lovely message. Shukran for sharing that. And then this one says, Assalamu alaikum. From Aisha Jaffa, Assalamu alaikum Khadija, may you always be in Allah's protection. Ameen, Ya Rabbal Alameen, and to you as well. And then so many of you said that how you enjoyed that program. Rashida, you said it. Masina, I see you said how you enjoyed that first program with Fadwa Bully. Ahmad Patel sent us a picture of an early morning protest and he's no warm aangetrek met sy kifia and of course with his Palestinian flag. Early morning protest with the Palestinian flag in front of the Zionist Federation offices in St. John's Street, Cape Town. I urge everyone who lives in and around the city bill to make an extra effort to come to the Zionist Federation offices
offices with the Palestinian flags to protest there if they are able to do so. So there's a challenge for anybody living in and around the city bowl. Shaima says, Assalamu alaikum. Alhamdulillah for the sunrise, a reminder of Allah's endless mercy and new beginnings. And she sends love and regards to everybody. This one says, Assalamu alaikum. Let me send that on to the right person. I see your message with regards to Sheikh Hasim Qasim. Then this message says, Assalamu alaikum, Stamat Rushdi Adams, Rasim Keith, Faiza Benjamin, Aisha Davis, Talib Khanif, Nazmi Adams, Antimuna Mustafa, happy birthday to one and all. Have yourselves a wonderful day, inshallah. May Allah grant all the six Shifa, Ami Yusuf Fredericks, Uncle Ridwan, Antibaya Khanif, and that comes from Antina Wea and Uncle Faiz. And then Aslama Tunisa Fadil on her 90th birthday, mashallah. Antifia Hamid, happy birthday, one and all. Have yourselves a wonderful day, inshallah. Amen. Assalamu alaikum, says this message. Assalamu alaikum, Auntie. Yes, it happens to Auntie. It happens to Aziza. Okay, so I'm not sure if this goes into the right person. So let me just hang fire with that message. Shahid Bester says, Assalamu alaikum. Shukran and thank you. Message goes to all nurses, doctors, cleaning staff at Vincent Pallotia Hospital for assisting Nihal Brada. I salute you all from Shahid Bester. May Allah grant her a speedy recovery. Inshallah. Amen. And then Mubarak and happy birthday goes to Abdul Qadir Sables. May Allah grant you a long umr. And that message comes with kind salam from Buddha Shahid Bester, better known as Ba from Lentegeer. How sweet is this to thank all the nurses and the staff at Vincent Pallotti, and we wish Nihal Brada a speedy recovery, inshallah. Amen. You can't keep those coming. It's 11 o'clock, so we have to wrap up our messages and requests. After the break, of course, we will be speaking about the fact that infidelity within marriage is often spoken about in terms of the couple, but its impact does not in there. It can deeply shape the emotional and psychological world of children, and that is the conversation we are having with Fatima Hendricks, our resident social worker, after the break. Stay with us on 100.4 FM.

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0: It is Community Pulse on Radio 786-100.4 FM. At the time now, 12 minutes after 11. 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Ja, kan ek lekker pak in die son. Look, chances are I may fall asleep because the sun is so beautiful. And with the winter sun, there's something about the winter sun. That's just, ugh. And you know me, you know this about me already, that I love nothing better than to just broei in die son. En ek weet ons volgende gas like that ook. She loves it alongside with me. And it's been a while since we spoke. Please do join me in welcoming on the line with us, our resident social worker, Fatima Hendricks. Assalamu alaikum and welcome. Shukran for joining us, Fatima.
1: Wa alaikum salam wa rahmatullahi wa barakatuh. And yes, it's a great honor to be back on the airwaves.
0: Mm.
1: And it's baie koud. It's baie koud. Ek kry baie koud.
0: Mm.
1: But die son skyn baie mooi op Tafelberg.
0: Ja.
1: It is absolutely prachtig.
0: Dat is
1: so, is definitief iets om voor dankbaar te wees.
0: Definitief.
1: Na die storm wat ons gehad het die laaste paar dae, is het absoluut wonderbaarlik dat die son so lekker skyn.
0: Dat is,
1: en dat die berg so mooi is.
0: Nee, dit is inderdaad. En ons is baie beïndruk met die prachtige Afrikaans en jou gevleelde woorde. En so clearly. No, it is. You're absolutely right. And I mean, Cape Town was really wrecked by those storms. And so it was nogal redelijk erg. And so we're very, very grateful for today. Even though we know we are moving towards winter, we say alhamdulillah. Now, Fatima,
1: yes.
0: One of the reasons why we always love talking to you is that, yes, we also delve into those areas that sometimes get a little bit uncomfortable for some people, a little bit awkward for some people, but we know it's realities that many within our midst do face, and that's why we talk about it. And I remember a couple of months ago, we had a conversation around infidelity. And yes, we speak about it in terms of the couple involved, but we know that the impact thereof and the effects thereof doesn't just end there, because when a parent or both parents are unfaithful, that the knock-on effect can deeply shape the emotional and psychological world of children, and this is often long-lasting. I mean, we often speak about how your experiences shape and inform how you then traverse the world. So you think about trust and stability and that child's sense of safety within the home, how this is disrupted. Sometimes without, and I mean, it's a young child, the child may not even understand why. Let's start off the conversation by asking, because we know children may not be necessarily aware of what is happening, but typically if a child does become aware, how would this usually happen?
1: Yeah, you know, it's so easy nowadays to have our affairs exposed because of Facebook and internet. And a child can just pick up your phone and see the messages that you have with the person that you're having the affair with. Also, the child, at some level, children know that something negative is going on in the house, even if they don't have the words to describe what it is that they are picking up in the atmosphere in the house. And also very often, if a parent is cheating, the other parent who may have the suspicion that her partner or his partner is having an affair, this partner may turn to one of the children or all the children and use the children as an emotional crutch to overcome the pain of the discovery of a partner having an affair. So very often that is how the children will typically find out that the other, one of the parents, are having an affair or are cheating. And also sometimes parents also go on these adult dating websites for everyone to see. So that is also another way that the children can find out that somebody is having an affair. And also sometimes that the parent will decide to take another wife or to leave the marriage. So that is maybe the most traumatic way for children to learn about the affair. And of course, you know, it's actually unfair that when we use our children as emotional crutches, because we are unhappy in the marriage, but it's something that you know, can be forgiven, but it's not really very fair to use the children as psychologists or social workers or psychotherapists in order to process the pain of our partner having an affair.
0: Mm-hmm. And then one wonders then also that as you say, you know, there's many ways, and you know, that the child can find out. And we also don't know often how, or we don't realize often how intuitive children are. And I think that's also an important part of this conversation, that even if children may not consciously or in tangible terms see something, but I suppose there's some sort of shift in the atmosphere in at home. But then what type of emotions do children, and then we ask you this, of course, Fatima Hendricks, for those of our listeners who are not aware, has years and years of experience as a social worker, having dealt with matters like these. And I know, or I imagine in your experience, you've uncovered that there are certain emotions that children commonly experience when they find out about this. Would there be, I mean, anger, or, and I'm thinking even, you know, in terms of one's loyalty, parent am I loyal to? Are those sort of typical emotions?
1: Yeah, those are typical emotions that the children will experience, especially shame. Shame is when they realize that the parent that they love so much, the parent that they respect so much, and the parent that they have such a good relationship with is actually having an affair. And then also anger, because for children, they feel that they are to blame. And so they can also feel guilty because of the fact that they think that they to blame for the parents going through a difficult time. And so when a child find out that maybe both of the parents may be having an affair, it also brings about a sense of the fear of abandonment. As you know, the fear of abandonment is one of the strongest feelings of hurt that any human being can go through. And then, of course, there is the split loyalties and the ambivalence that the children feel towards the parent who is having the affair, this anger. But they also feel but betrayed by the parent who's having the affair. And also, they may feel sympathy for the betrayed parent, and they may also develop trust issues in people of the opposite gender, and this they will take into their adulthood. So the affairs of a parent, even if it's an emotional affair, and I remember we speaking about is an emotional affair harmful, or and what effect does it have on the person who's having an emotional affair? An emotional affair is where there is no physical contact,

There's no intimacy, but there is still distraction because even if the parent is not having a physical affair, it may be an emotional affair only, but the children can sense that the parent who is in the throes of an emotional affair doesn't spend so much time with the children so much. Their minds are occupied most of the time. They self-absorbed and self-obsessed. And so the children can also pick up the changes in the parent who's having the emotional affair. Of course, the physical affair is the worst. And we also spoke last time about the emotional affair. And I remember you asking me, Khadija, is that in fact an affair? And we said that, if an emotional affair influences or makes a difference in your relationship, other relationships, then that is quite harmful to the children concerned. So, we may think, okay, so it's not a physical affair, there is no, but the Quran tells us not to go near zina. So, even the emotional affair can lead to physical relations. So, therefore, an emotional affair is almost as bad as a physical affair. And and also the child, depending on the developmental stage, depending on the birth order of the child, all these factors will determine what type of relationship the children will have after the betrayal with the betrayed parent. In other words, some children will shut off completely from the betrayed from the person who had the affair. Some children will continue their relationship with the parent who had the affair, and some children will continue the relationship with the parent who had the affair, but not with the person who the affair was with. So every child will be influenced differently by the affair, and every child will have a different relationship with the parent who had the affair after the affair. So, but bottom line is, it is ravaging for the children if they discover that their parents are having affairs, and there's no easy way out of overcoming this type of abandonment by the parents, because these parents are loved by their children and they are respected by their children. And so when they discover that their parents had an affair, this will influence their own relationships in the future. And also, because affairs are intergenerational, in the sense that, cheating leads to cheating. So these, the trust issues, the abandonment issues, the hurt issues, the shame issues, all these issues are written into the psyche of the children. So this will influence what type of relationships they have in the future, and this will also influence their expectations that their partners will also have an affair. And they themselves may even have affairs because it is written in their psyche, unless, of course, they undergo.

0: cognitive behavior therapy, unless they can work through their feelings with a friend or a colleague, unless they can verbalize what they are feeling, and unless they create the awareness that that they don't want to do to go the same route as their parent who had the affair, and unless they can develop trust issue. So in order to do for themselves to have good positive relationships with people of the opposite gender, they need to regain the trust that they lost in the parent of the opposite gender who had the affair.
1: Yeah, I think many, many important points that we want to raise from what you've just said, Fatima. But let's go for a break and we'll pick up on some of that afterwards. It is 100.4 FM Community Pulse. And of course, we are in our Family Hub segment today. We are addressing a sensitive reality with Fatima Hendricks, who is our resident social worker, and speak about the impacts of unfaithful parents on children and how that impacts the emotional and psychological world. Quite possibly for years to come. Stay with us. We continue after the break.
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1: It is Community Pulse on the Radio 786 100.4 FM. The time now 11:31, and on the line with us this morning, we are exploring a sensitive reality with Fatima Hendricks, who's a social worker, and unpacking how children experience and process parental infidelity. Also then, what support is needed to help them heal when this family trust is broken. I mean, it's so interesting, Fatima, when you think about how, yes, of course, oftentimes this is confined to spouses, and it can become quite ugly, understandably so there. But then, of course, how it impacts children. And even, it doesn't mean that one needs to sit the child down and say that this is what happened. Children sense from a young age, of course, they sense this. In fact, that's also something that we'd like to pick up on in terms of age, you know, and how children interpret this. How do they even sort of take this in? You speak now, for example, about when we speak about loyalty conflicts, you know, if it is the child's favorite, quote unquote, parent, does the child see it even as something wrong? Do parents sometimes one realizes that there's a lot of confusion perhaps for the child, mixed emotions for the child who doesn't quite understand, who understands that maybe there's some sort of trust that was broken, but doesn't quite know how to deal with it, because the child instinctively, I would imagine, would think about how who he or she feels safe with, and not necessarily what the transgression was. Would that be fair to say? I mean, I'm realizing there's so many layers to this conversation.
2: Yes, so the younger the child is, you know, the less information he must be given. The older the child is, of course, you know, they will demand more answers and more details and more honesty. But the younger the child is, they can't really understand what is infidelity. But you know, but they must still be put sit down and explain to them that, you know, the one parent is leaving, or the marriage is going to split up, or whatever outcome the infidelity has. So, but of course, you know, for the children to heal, there must be changes within the affair situation, and also as parents, the other parent, the parent who is not in the affair, it's a natural inclination for them, as we said earlier on, a natural inclination for that parent to find emotional support in the children, especially the girl child, and especially if it is the mother who feels betrayed and violated by the husband's infidelity. And of course, you know, if there are more than one episode of infidelity, you know, this is will be even more betrayal experiences of the mother. And so it's natural for the mother to find solace with the daughter, because daughters and mothers are emotionally normally closer than mothers and sons. So, but then it's also, as we said earlier, very unfair to do this to our daughters, because this creates a lot of confusion and pain. It causes a lot of pain to our daughters when we do that. It's best for the mothers to maybe speak to a friend or a professional person, because it's important that in spite of the betrayal, that the children should continue to have a positive relationship with their fathers, if the father is the one who had the affair. And if the mother is the one who had the affair, then it's important that they must continue to have a positive relationship with the mother. It's very tricky and challenging when the mother has an affair because of the respect that we must show to our mothers. Even irrespective of what they do, we still have to be respectful. So it can be very challenging for children to continue to respect the mother if she is the one who had the affair. And how does one deal with situations like that? How do you, if you were the cause of the pain, how can you as a parent address that pain and try to help them overcome the pain? You have to tell them that they are not to blame. That you still love them, they are still your children, but you've been weak, and you have succumbed to temptations, and you've overstepped your boundaries, and that you went against your principles and moral values. If it's a physical affair. And but bottom line is you have to reassure the child that your child is not responsible for what the parents did, I think.
1: Yeah, and my gosh, who would imagine that a child may feel that he or she is responsible? No, I mean, it's almost unfathomable exactly to imagine how deeply traumatic that must be for the child to then walk around thinking. And of course, as you said, even because one thing's even about the fact that some children are at different stages of their lives, you know, in terms of emotional maturity, develop differently. But if we think about, say longer term, we're not even thinking about as an adult. Now, I'm thinking as that child is maybe, whether the child is, whether this is prior to puberty or then going to have to face puberty or then have to start with his or her relationships or old enough then to, you know, to embark on a relationship. Can it shape their idea around relationships, around expectations, around a trust?
2: Trust issues, yeah. I was listening to Sheikh Umar Suleiman's talks, and he says that up to 60 to 70% of Muslim couples are involved in some sort of an affair. So that's fairly astonishing figures, and it is very disturbing and very upsetting that the problem is so big for our community. And one would think that, you know, our Quranic principles and the guidance that we get from the Quran would stop us from committing such things. So, but the reality is it is a major problem. So, and because it is such a big problem for adults, so you can imagine how many of our children are being affected by the questions of infidelity, and how many of our children go into their own marriages with these feelings of lack of trust, fear of being abandoned, difficulty with their self-esteem. Because it affects the self-esteem of children as well, especially if it's the father who leaves the home because of infidelity. So when the father leaves the home because of infidelity, this can also impact on how does she see men? And how does she do a partner selection with men, with a man that where she already has trust issues with her own father, and how does she take that into her relationships with men, and also how does she do a partner selection, and how does she undo the script that is playing in her unconsciousness about you can't trust a man, he's going to betray you, you can't trust your mother, she's also going to betray you. So how does a child undo the script in her mind about people can't be trusted? And then also, if it is still in the unconsciousness of her, how does it play out? She may unconsciously herself, you know, have the inclination to have an affair, or she can unconsciously expect her partner to somehow or another, sooner than later, one day, that he will also betray her. So we need to look at how can we help our children heal from the emotional trauma of cheating parents. For example, we have to stop the conflict. We have to continue respecting the person who had the affair, because children model our behavior. So if we as the betrayed parent stop the complaining and the blaming and the yelling and the tension creating atmosphere, if we stop that, and because now the mother or the father must find someone else to speak to and not the children, because as we explained, the importance of having a positive relationship with the person who had the affair. And also, we need to normalize our children's lives. They must have regular routines, regular meal times. And also, we must give them an expression like physical activity, sports, so that they can regain a sense of control over their lives. Because remember, an affair is something that creates turmoil and conflict. So for them to regain that sense of control, and the parents need to set boundaries in terms of how they are towards the erring partner. And because if we can't respect our partners who have had the affair, how can we expect our children to have respect for that person? The person may be a good person, but may have made a mistake. And therefore, you know, if the person is allowed to correct their mistakes, then all the more reason why the children can continue to have a separate relationship with that parent. Because I think, especially for a girl, it's important for them to have a good relationship with the father, because her relationship with the father is going to influence who she decides to marry.
3: Yeah.
2: And if she can work on her relationship with the father, then this will increase her self-esteem, and she will feel good about herself and positive about herself, and she will go into marriage with hopefulness and not this unconscious fear that either she or her partner will have an affair. Because the affairs are so common nowadays, because of social media, it's so easy to find somebody. And it's also so easy for your affair to be exposed because of social media. And that makes it even more shameful. Because if you see your parents' name on an adult website, for example, for the whole world to see, that can be a very shameful thing for a child. And sometimes the other parent is so obsessed with her own pain that she can forget the needs of her children during this very painful process. So, yeah, fears can be, and also it's difficult for the parent not to prevent the children from taking sides. It's a normal thing for the children to be on the side of the betrayed parent, and because that is what she's encouraging in her children, because that is what she's feeling. So she will, in fact, expect the children to support her against the other parent, which of course is not fair, because the children have divided loyalties, and they feel that they must align themselves with the betrayed parent against the erring parent, and this can cause confusion, as you said. So I think, you know, to be fair, when we discover that our partners are having an affair, our first priority should be, how can we protect our children? How can we protect them against our own weaknesses and our own faults? And how can we, and this is a challenge, how can we encourage the children to continue having a respectful relationship with the partners who had the affair, and how can we not put them in the middle, so that we, because we need their support, but then maybe the question is, is that selfish of us?
3: Yeah.
2: To do that.
3: Yeah. But I also want to, my gosh, because now I'm thinking, really, there's so much happening there between the couple and how the children are there, and there may be one or two or three children, different ages. We know that, children also, everybody has their different personality. They respond differently. Some children may become withdrawn. Others may be, as you said earlier on, they may be, you know, anger. They may be where they lash out. Some just are very confused. But what, something you said is really now, I feel we need to maybe just probe a little bit more. This idea of the reality that some children then blame themselves, and they feel maybe in some way or the other they contributed to this infidelity happening. Now makes me wonder, how much should the child be told? How much should one share and speak about? To what extent? Because then also avoiding it completely and avoiding the topic completely may lead this child to feel burdened with this, you know, emotionally, and may blame him or herself. So to what extent, yeah, and how important is it to not just, you know, envelop all of this in secrecy and hush-hush, and kinders is te klein, man, it isn't that weet die kind, das gaan iets aan.
2: Yeah. Kinders is baie opletbaar. En die sin dat hulle weet iets gaan aan, hulle weet nie wat nie, maar hulle het 'n sesde sintuig dat iets verkeerd is. 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
3: Ja.
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3: From the
2: 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So die ouers moet na die ook luister.
3: Ja.
2: 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En ek dink dit is 'n fout. So, but of course, you know, if you find that there are red flags with your children, there may be red flags after they learn that there was an affair, because children may develop sleeping problems. They may develop withdrawal symptoms for weeks, not go out, not want to be with family functions, not want to go out with their friends. And then perhaps one should consider professional intervention for them, because it's important, I think, that especially when a child starts smoking or taking drugs or when they get panic attacks or severe anxiety or when they start harming themselves, these are all indications that perhaps, especially young children and especially teenage children, when they start to show these red flags, then it's best to get them for professional help, because then you must know that the affair has affected children very, very deeply, and that they, when they start acting out, that parents should realize that their behavior has had a terrible impact on the children.
3: Yeah, it really... Yeah, I mean, one hopes that conversations like these makes individuals realize, and I mean, parents and couples that rather have even those difficult conversations that need to be had between couples prior to infidelity, because the impacts and the knock-on effects thereof, I mean, really, it's as we said, I think we just scratched the surface of this, and so, you know, it's so important that when we speak about the home being a safe space and a space of tranquility, that of course even more so for our children. There's so many questions I want to ask you still, even in terms of then interventions and therapy and social support, but we've just about run out of time. We've got about 2 minutes left, Fatima. So perhaps you can maybe just speak to us in the last two minutes about some practical steps. You know, if one is now in a situation like this and it's done and dusted, what practical steps can somebody take to help to support their child and process this emotional trauma in healthy ways?
2: Yeah, I think, you know, maybe family therapy is one way to go, or maybe getting a family member, a trusted, respected family member, to come and speak to the family when the bomb gets dropped about the affair. And then also basically just try to improve your relationship with your children by being honest and fair and treating them with respect. But communication is the key. The marriage won't break up if there's infidelity, if the conversation is there. So if the conversation is there and if there's ongoing conversations about the affair, because everything must come out in the open, because too long it's been kept as a secret. But it's affected the family dynamics, even though it was a secret, because the betraying father or mother is never at home. The betraying father or mother is always, mind is elsewhere. So these are all the things that affect the children. So it's important, I think, that the communication be established in a fruitful way. I know it's very hard nowadays to communicate unless you're on the phone. But we need to regain the power of face-to-face communication and talking and
3: Absolutely.
2: Conversations about what happened.
3: Yeah. And again, until we continue then unpacking the many, many layers that we realize still part and parcel of this conversation, I think that's an excellent note for us to end on, because effective communication in any within any relationship is of paramount importance, and particularly in that spousal relationship. So many of our listeners, I'm hoping that next time, inshallah, we can deal with that. We can address your comments as well. But for now, let's say shukran so much to our resident social worker Fatima Hendricks for guiding us through this conversation. Assalamu alaikum. Yeah, it is. It's not often spoken about. I mean, in terms of how it impacts the children, and that's indeed the conversation we're addressing this morning, infidelity within marriages. But we need to wrap up Community Pulse for today. Stay with us. The 12 o'clock news follows, after which is on the agenda with Khalid Givitz Badi. From myself, Khadija Ajam, on behalf of the entire team, stay safe until we speak again tomorrow morning, inshallah. Assalamu alaikum.

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4: World leaders may speak of a ceasefire, but we know that nothing has changed in Gaza. The inhumane Israeli siege continues. Palestinian families and orphans are still being murdered, still being starved, and still being denied basic humanitarian aid. In just 2 years, the Israeli entity has slaughtered tens of thousands of Palestinians. Thousands more have been martyred since the Zionist occupation of Palestine began in 1948. The West remains complicit. Arab leaders talk of peace, but they enable genocide. The companies behind popular fast food outlets, soft drinks, and clothing brands are still directly funding and supporting genocide. Boycotts matter. Boycotts work. Spend with conscience. Free Palestine.
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Coming up on the agenda, Palestinians prepare to observe 78 years since the Nakba, also known as the Day of the Catastrophe. And between the politicking, we speak about Cyril Ramaphosa, who is under scrutiny. Now, is the makeup of the Parliament's Impeachment Committee unconstitutional? Cape of storms leave farmers reeling from widespread flood damages. But first, let's go to news with Khadija Davids.

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1: Assalamu alaikum and good afternoon. Parliament is probing how the Correctional Service Department is overpaying for perishable and non-perishable goods at prisons. It comes as in one instance, the department was charged over 700 rand for a single litre of cooking oil. The chairperson of the Portfolio Committee on Correctional Services, Khumotso Anthea Ramolobeng, says that consequence management must be enforced at the department.
2: Some matters were referred to investigations or disciplinary processes on those who were handling some of the contracts before.
3: Yeah.
2: So we did want a report on the matters. What we have said, the report that they must bring before the portfolio committee, isolating it from those who are being disciplined holistically in the entire department, but they must frame it to the supply chain management only, or the financial management of the department, is that who are those that are disciplined, and have they been suspended, and which contracts were cancelled, if there is any, that are found to be manipulated or there has been collusion in the process? Have they laid any criminal charges against those that have been colluded in the whole process?
1: Chairperson of the Portfolio Committee on Correctional Services, Khumotso Anthea Ramolobeng. The flooded roads found in residential areas after the past rainy period were due to the infrastructure not being able to cope with the deluge. City of Cape Town Water and Sanitation Mayoral Committee member Zaid Badruddin.
4: So many residents, many social media platforms were claiming that the city was unprepared, didn't do enough cleaning, didn't do enough winter readiness. And certainly that was not the case. That is not the case. These systems were designed for rainfall patterns different to what we're experiencing at the moment. On the other hand, it's necessary for us to review whether or not the systems as we have it is still appropriate, and that's a different process which the mayor is driving himself.
1: City of Cape Town Water and Sanitation Mayoral Committee member Zaid Badruddin. Now, he was speaking as the recent heavy rains, which caused flooding in parts of the Western Cape, have helped improve the dam levels. For Cape Town, there has been a steady climb in the water levels. Cape Town's combined dam storage is believed to be edging closer to the 70% mark. A suspected gang-related attack has resulted in the murder of a teenage boy and a young man in Montrose Park in Mitchells Plain. Police spokesperson Captain Frederick van Wyk says that the pair was found shot last night outside a premises in Veronica Road. Lintekia police are investigating the circumstances surrounding the deadly drive-by shooting. Police spokesperson Captain Frederick van Wyk.
5: They found the bodies of two males aged 16 and 18 laying in the street in front of the gate of the mentioned address. Both with multiple gunshot wounds to their bodies. The 16-year-old victim sustains gunshot wounds to the head, neck and stomach, and the 18-year-old male sustained gunshot wounds to the neck and stomach. We urge the community to get involved. Anyone with information about this fatal shooting incident is kindly requested to contact Crime Stop on 08600 10111 or use the mobile application MySeps anonymously.
1: Police spokesperson Captain Frederick van Wyk. Urban gang warfare continues to grip the Cape Flats despite the deployment of the army, which is supposed to help the police in containing the gang terror. President Cyril Ramaphosa will this afternoon face lawmakers for the first time since the Constitutional Court ruling, which ordered the establishment of an impeachment committee to consider the Section 89 Pala-Pala report. The president's appearance also comes days after he announced that he will take the report on review in the High Court and that he will not resign. Questions about these issues are not on the list, but it's expected that MPs may try to slip them in when they ask follow-up questions. The questions cover matters related to growth in employment linked to anticipated investments where the government intends to use the military and or the public service to expand skills development and job placement as a response to youth unemployment, and if the rollout of Operation Prosper has been successful in meeting its objectives. Recapping the top story on Radio 786 at this hour, Parliament is probing how the Correctional Service Department is overpaying for perishable and non-perishable goods at its prisons. It comes as in one instance, the department was charged over 700 rand for a single litre of cooking oil. The chairperson of the Portfolio Committee on Correctional Services, Khumotso Anthea Ramolobeng, says that consequence management must be enforced at the department. That's news for now. 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
3: It is on the agenda on Radio 786 100.4 FM. I'm Khalid Kungani Kivaspati. Assalamu alaikum and good afternoon. Tomorrow, Palestinians will be observing the 78th anniversary of the Nakba. On the 15th of May 1948, more than 700,000 Palestinians were forced to flee their homes by the Zionist occupation. According to the Palestinian Central Bureau of Statistics, latest stats, new demographic and developmental indicators documenting the impact of ongoing Israeli policies on Palestinians worldwide reveal that the global Palestinian population reached approximately 15.5 million by the end of 2025. Now, of that total, around 7.4 million Palestinians live in historic Palestine, while approximately 8.1 million live in the diaspora, now including 6.8 million in Arab countries. We're now joined by Palestinian academic Dr. Mazin Kumsir. Doctor, welcome to Radio 786.
6: Thank you very much for having me on your show.
3: Doctor, 78 years on, how has the struggle for the right to return and the dismantling of the Zionist occupation changed for Palestinians?
6: Well, for me as a Palestinian living here in Bethlehem itself, the birthplace of Jesus, with three refugee camps that were set up right after 1948, many of those people came here with nothing except the keys to their houses, thinking they would return right away after the so-called war ended. It wasn't really a war. It was an ethnic cleansing. But here they are 78 years later, of course, now three generations or more living in these refugee camps, awaiting their implementation of their internationally designated right of return. This is international law. They have a right to return to their homes and land. They're not allowed to return to their homes and land. And this is the refugees that are here in Bethlehem. There are, of course, refugees in Jordan and Lebanon and Syria. We're a total of 15 million Palestinians. 8.5 million of us are refugees or displaced people.
3: Dr. Mazin?
6: Yeah. Can you hear me?
3: Yes.
6: Okay, so, I have relatives who were kicked out of Jaffa, and their children, grandchildren are still awaiting the implementation of the UN resolutions that call for the return of refugees. So this is the tragedy of Palestine. The tragedy of Palestine is that most of us are refugees or displaced people. And this is all to accommodate an idea, the idea of transforming a pluralistic state called Palestine to make it the Jewish state of Israel, destroying its human diversity and making it biologically not diverse and human not diverse. So this is the essence of how we feel as Palestinians, abandoned by the world, by the international law, and we look for the day we are allowed to return.
3: Now, Doctor, you speak about the feelings of the Palestinians. Now, for Palestinians, the Nakba holds a painful memory and a sort of birthed, the global movement we see today to dismantle Zionism around the world. How differently do you think Palestinians will be observing this day tomorrow?
6: Well, we observe it always with sadness, but also with hope. I lost my mother 3 years ago, and the last thing she said to me, she mentioned, was the name of her best friend in school, Hayab Albisi, whom she lost in 1948. Hayab Albisi was a teacher, just like my mother, and she was killed with her students in Deir Yassin, massacre of Deir Yassin in 1948, April 1948. So this is the sadness, but we also have the hope. The hope is that there's resistance. There are international movement towards holding Israel accountable. Not enough for sure yet, but we saw, for example, South Africa, your country, bringing Israel to International Criminal Court and International Court of Justice for genocide and for ethnic cleansing. We need more of this. We need more countries involved, more people involved. This is the hope that we hold as Palestinians.
3: Now, paint us a picture of what Palestinians on the ground are feeling and expecting. And what message do you have, you know, for the international community who will be observing the day in solidarity with Palestinians?
6: Well, first, I want to thank all the people, for example, demonstrations. We showed them, stations and places from Johannesburg to London to New York to Washington, D.C. to New Zealand, Netherlands, to everywhere, demonstrations for human rights. Hundreds of millions of people are mobilizing. And this, for us, is, as I said earlier, the hope gives us hope. And so my message is continue it, and the message of all Palestinians: please continue it, please expand, please organize more, please engage in boycott, divestment, sanctions against Israel. There should not be Israeli embassies, actually, in countries around the world. They should kick those embassies out, because just like with Nazi Germany and with the racist apartheid in South Africa, people started cutting relationships with the apartheid regime and engaging in boycott, divestment, sanctions. So we certainly need much, much more of this. Organize, build, act, and pray for those who are religious to do things that can make a difference, and they are making a difference.
3: Just before I let you go, give us, what is the current situation in the ground? Is Israel, still enforcing their laws upon Palestinians, or it has eased a little bit?
6: No, the situation is horrific here on the ground. In the Gaza Strip, the genocide continues, the bombing of people in tents, the starvation. I have friends in Gaza who do not have medical services, their children are dying in front of their eyes. This is in the Gaza Strip. In the West Bank, we have the settlers engaging in pogroms, the soldiers, the prevention of freedom of movement. I cannot move from even Bethlehem to other places because of these restrictions and checkpoints and so forth. So we are in a very bad situation. Just yesterday, settlers stormed Al-Aqsa Mosque again, and they plan a big demonstration tomorrow, the settlers, in the middle of Al-Aqsa Mosque in Jerusalem. So this is an affront to the feelings of hundreds of millions of Muslims. Of course, this is the third holiest site in Islam. And they continue to destroy homes and shops. This morning, they demolished over 30 shops in Al-Izriya and near Jerusalem. They want to ethnically cleanse us from all around Jerusalem. And in Bethlehem, they established a new settlement that's expanding now. And yesterday, they issued orders of land confiscation to basically build roads, apartheid roads, that are connecting the settlements together.
7: Doctor, thank you very much for joining us. Doctor, thank you very much for joining us this afternoon. We appreciate your time and wish you all the best. We pray that the situation improves in that particular part of the world.
6: Thank you.
7: And that was a Palestinian academic, Dr. Mazin Qumsiyeh, telling us about what they are going to, how are they going to observe, you know, the commemoration of the Nakba 78 years on tomorrow morning, inshallah, on the agenda on Radio 786 100.4 FM. Between the Politicking is our weekly feature on the agenda, in which we sift through the rhetoric and determine how the politics affects the ordinary citizen. Joining us now is the head of research at the Awal Socioeconomic Research Institute, Angelo Fick. Angelo, assalamu alaikum and welcome to Radio 786 once more.
8: Wa alaikum salam to you and your listeners, Khalid.
7: Let's talk about the parliament that has initiated amendments to its impeachment processes. Did it need to take the Constitutional Court to step in order for this to happen?
8: Well, that is tragic that it came to that for the second time in South Africa's post-millennial, post-apartheid history. But it seems it did. And this, I think, you know, people, as you just phrased it, think of this as the Constitutional Court stepping in. But this is, I think, the exercise of the separation of powers, that there isn't a single rule or law across the Republic of South Africa that shouldn't be in line with the Constitution and the rights and obligations of all parties to the Constitution. So the separation of the executive, which is the president and his cabinet, the legislature, which is the National Assembly, the provincial assemblies, the National Council of Provinces, and the judiciary, which is, you know, the judges and the magistrates, is a principle enshrined in our constitution. And here we had, in those three different judgments, but the majority coming to the conclusion that Parliament has to amend its rules to make it clearer and more transparent how they intend to hold any executive to account. And in the case of their judgment on how to proceed among Mr. Ramaphosa and the Palapala case, the Constitutional Court found that they had not, in fact, conducted themselves in line with the Constitution, which is, after all, what every MP, what every member of the NCOP takes an oath of office to protect and abide by. So I think the Speaker's office, having issued the six steps that will be followed, is an indication that we are returning and charting a new path forward for how Parliament conducts its business when it comes to holding the executive to account, particularly when it comes to impeachment rules for any sitting head of state.
7: What do you make of President Ramaphosa's response to the Constitutional Court ruling?
8: Well, I think it is to be expected that there was going to be some kind of challenge. The fact that he chose to go take the challenge on judicial review while sticking to his respect for the Constitution and his oath of office as head of state to uphold and protect the Constitution is, I think, a journey on from 10 years ago when we had a head of state that, you know, did not go in this direction. I'm not entirely certain that this will delay the process going on in Parliament, because we can't have the executive interfere in judicial processes in the legislature. Pardon my error there in mentioning the judiciary. So I think it is important for the parliamentary process to continue, and for the court process that the president is engaging in to come to its conclusion. There is no reason that Parliament should delay its business, even though, as many have observed, this might become an opportunity for the African National Congress to invoke a non-existent judicial principle of sub judice, which is not actually a big principle in South African law. I think it is important for that separation of powers doctrine to continue to operate, for Parliament to do its own business. And this is not even an impeachment process. This is an investigation about the necessity, need for, or no need for an impeachment process. So it is up to the Parliamentary Impeachment Committee to consider the report, the 89-page report, that it's that Parliament's special task team headed by the former Chief Justice investigated. So what I think it is important for us to think about is how This is not to remove Mr. Ramaphosa from the president's position. This is to investigate whether the report has in fact got factual basis, and to pursue the need to answer the questions that the expert panel said were not answered by the president and were not sufficiently elucidated. The issues were not sufficiently lit up and explored in the president's responses to parliament. So we are very far away from actual impeachment. We're in the process of still investigating whether there is a set of recommendations that will come from that impeachment committee's investigations, which will go back to parliament. And there, parliamentarians will be able to decide whether or not to follow through with the vote. But my sense is that Mr. Ramaphosa and the African National Congress that he leads is keen for all of this to go away until the local government elections, because they don't want this to be embarrassing. They don't want to, you know, have a repeat of those scenes that we saw in 2016, 2017 of, you know, people protesting at the sides of the road, you know, so that let's not forget there was the pay back the money slogan, there was the Zuma must go moment with grannies at the side of the road protesting in a song about this. I don't think the African National Congress or Mr. Ramaphosa wants to see any of that kind of action ahead of those November local government elections, given that he's already leading a party that came in at 40% in 2024, and given the crises, plural, we've seen across multiple ANC and ANC coalition-led governments in our municipalities, this will simply be seen as a death knell in any ANC electoral possibilities if there are protests alongside the record of misgovernance, maladministration, and poor delivery and management of municipal resources.
7: It's an embarrassing situation, you know, for President Ramaphosa at this point in time. And this situation, you know, it's combustible. And on simple terms, I would say that the rugby ball has been kicked on the air, you know, and all political parties will perhaps feel like, you know, they can benefit or they can catch the ball. Now, briefly tell us, you know, how can other political parties use this to their benefit, noting that this is an election year?
8: So I think it's a very careful, a very difficult road that some political parties will have to travel. So those who are likely to benefit or want to benefit most from this will be the litigants in this matter, which is the economic freedom fighters and the Africa Transformation Movement, the ATM and the EFF. Those two parties, I think, as Mr. Malema of the EFF has already indicated right outside the court when the judgment was delivered, they will use this to tarnish the ANC, suggesting that they had protected in December of 2022 a man and his activities in very much the way in which they had protected Mr. Zuma a decade before that. So I think this will become an electioneering tool for parties like the

0: not inside the Government of National Unity Coalition, who are also likely to use this. We've heard from the ACDP that they respect the Constitutional Court judgment. They want accountability. But the more difficult path, I think, is for those parties who are sitting in Government of National Unity Coalition with the African National Congress at national government. And there, I suspect, the DA's position is, you know, formally correct. They will respect the constitution and follow due process, but it will become politically very difficult because they were the ones who said the only figure that they will keep vote into the presidency position in July of 2024 was Mr. Ramaphosa. Should Mr. Ramaphosa then become the subject of impeachment, whatever taints the ANC and him will also then their association taint the DA. So I think they have a more difficult route to follow, as are those smaller parties in the National Coalition government. There are, of course, also the tensions between sitting in partnership with the ANC at national government, but competing against them at local government level. And so I think those parties inside the GNU have made a little bit of difficult work for themselves, given when this judgment has come through and given how they're going to have to conduct themselves in the National Assembly and how they're going to have to conduct themselves in electioneering. And after November of 2026, how they may have to make arrangements to be in coalition government in various municipalities that will contradict both of those positions.
1: In conclusion, the Eastern Cape government has been taken to task, you know, by the finance minister over its poor management of its finances, in stark contrast to what, you know, the premier has been saying, you know, that they are one of the best run provinces, you know, in the country. Now, with national government having to step in, what does this tell us about the quality of the governance in the Eastern Cape that is led by the ANC?
0: So the crisis begins from the bottom up. Let's not forget there's a three-tier system of government in South Africa. There's national government, where much of the money goes and comes from. There's provincial government, which has an intermediary function between national treasury and the municipalities. And then there's local government, where a lot of the things that have gone wrong have in fact gone wrong at that level. So we know that there has been real concern around the management, mismanagement, maladministration, corruption, and, you know, basic bookkeeping from the Auditor General, as well as other observers of municipal governance across South Africa. In the Eastern Cape, the problem has been that those conditional grants that National Treasury sends to the province to send and distribute among the municipalities, that's been poorly managed. So there are several municipalities who are sitting in dire financial straits, can't do the work that they're constitutionally mandated, are not balancing budgets, have wasteful and fruitless expenditure, can't account for how money was spent, and that National Treasury is now holding provincial government responsible for managing this process. So we must remember that all three tiers of government have a mutual responsibility to one another for accounting on this. Every 30 days, the municipalities must provide their provincial treasury and their provincial cooperative governance and traditional affairs, MMC, with a set of accounts and accountability on how they've spent the money. So that then goes up to Treasury. So National Treasury should also know at least quarterly, but also every 30 days, how province is managing to oversee municipal finances. So the minister, in issuing these letters, let's not forget he also issued a sternly worded letter about the city of Johannesburg and its bankruptcy, cannot now say after a year, well, now I know what the problem is and I need to intervene. He's had several 30-day periods in his entire ministry to intervene. The Premier and Finance MMC, MEC, as well as the COGTA MEC in the Eastern Cape, they've had every 30 days to oversee these municipalities' poor management and intervene. And this is not just about administration. This is about providing expertise, making sure that there is the capacity to run a municipality's finances in compliance with the Public Finance Management Act and the Municipal Finance Management Act, and to invoke PRICA, the Anti-Corruption, the Prevention of Corruption and Criminal Activities Act. All these pieces of legislation and committees are there. But my sense is that now that an election is looming, everybody needs to be seen to be doing things, whereas the alarm bells rang a decade ago and people have had time to respond and haven't necessarily responded as they could. And now they need to be looking as if they're scurrying to do the work. So I think, yes, there is a crisis at municipal level, but provincial and national officials also need to take responsibility for how they co-script

0: it. They co-wrote this crisis by not doing their constitutionally mandated duty of overseeing and intervening timeously to capacitate municipalities to do the work necessary so that they do not have auditor generals complaining year after year about poor municipal finance management and consequence management across the three tiers of government, coming to this head where the Minister of Finance at national level issues these damning remarks and warning letters.
1: Angelo, shukran so much for making yourself available. We appreciate your input.
0: Thank you so much.
1: And that was Angelo Fick. And that brings us to the end of Between the Politicking with Asri's Angelo Fick. This weekly feature is brought to you in collaboration with the Awal Socioeconomic Research Institute. It's on the agenda on Radio 786 100.4 FM. Respective municipal managers are set to meet in Johannesburg to discuss how sustainability can be maintained during and after the upcoming local government elections that are scheduled for the 4th of November 2026. Now, the CEO for the South African Local Government Association, Sithole Mbanga, says that the meeting is an opportunity for municipalities to share knowledge and experience on managing the transition. High on the agenda is ensuring that service delivery during this transition period goes uninterrupted into the new terms of office. Banga added that after the elections, new councillors will need to be onboarded and this must be done seamlessly. He also noted that work is also underway to prepare municipalities that may not yet be ready for the transition. On the agenda on Radio 786 100.4 FM. We're back after this.
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1: In Cape Town and its suburbs tomorrow, a mostly sunny day is expected and will be accompanied by a 25% chance of rain. A southeasterly wind reaching speeds of up to 13 kilometers per hour can also be expected. Temperatures should range from 12 to 20 degrees. 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Now, Sports Minister Katie McKenzie is pushing to bring the Rugby World Cup back to South Africa again. Now, the minister's push follows the expensive but unsuccessful attempt to host the 2023 tournament. The bidding process for the 2035 Rugby World Cup is currently underway, having officially launched in September 2025. As of early 2026, interested parties include Argentina, Spain, Japan, and Italy. However, SA Rugby indicated that it has little appetite to host the showpiece event. South Africa last hosted the Rugby World Cup in 1995 when they won it. It is on the agenda on Radio 786 100.4 FM. Now, the formation of the Parliament's Impeachment Committee is in full swing. National Assembly Speaker Thoko Didiza has confirmed that 16 out of the 18 political parties in Parliament will be represented on the 31-member committee, which will consider the Section 89 Palapala report. Excluded from the committee are the Good Party and the Pan-Africanist Congress of Azania, whose only members in Parliament are ministers in the coalition government. Now, Labour Federation COSATU has taken issue with the composition of the committee, describing it as unconstitutional. To discuss this now, we're joined by Executive Secretary of the Council for the Advancement of the South African Constitution, Lawson Naidoo. Lawson, welcome to Radio 786.
8: Hi, good afternoon. Thank you very much.
1: Let's talk about the National Assembly Speaker that has confirmed a 31-member impeachment committee. Do you believe that the process has been sufficiently democratic, particularly with the decision to cap it at 31?
8: Look, the Speaker consulted with the whips of all of the parties in Parliament to determine the composition of the committee. There were two proposals that were on the table. One was for a much smaller committee of 14 people, but the rules of the National Assembly pertaining to impeachment process provide that every party represented in Parliament is entitled to a seat at that table. So that's why they agreed on a large committee of 35, as you say, representing 16 parties. The two parties that are excluded only have one member each, and both of those members serve in President Ramaphosa's national executive. So the smaller parties, each of whom have one seat, and then in order to create the proportionality, you have the ANC with the nine members on that committee, and I think the DA four or five, and MK Party three, etc. And that's how you get to a committee of 31 people.
1: There are concerns that the committee's composition that does not accurately reflect the outcomes of the 2024 national elections, given that the ANC received just over 40% of the vote.
8: Yeah, I mean, it's as I've explained, it's difficult to replicate the exact proportionality in the committee. And bear in mind that the committee is advisory to the National Assembly, and that ultimately the committee will report to the National Assembly and the final decision will be taken by a fully constituted National Assembly of its 400 members.
1: COSATU has strongly rejected, you know, the composition of this committee. They're arguing that it is unconstitutional and opens the door for legal action. Talk us through that.
8: Well, I really don't understand the basis of COSATU's rejection of the composition. This is in line with the established parliamentary process where committees are constituted roughly proportionate to their membership of the National Assembly. There are committees of the National Assembly, including ad hoc committees, where smaller parties are represented by one representative collectively. So this is certainly not unconstitutional, and I do not believe that it is open to a legal challenge.
1: Now, once this committee begins its work, what should its priority areas be, and how should members of parliament conduct themselves?
8: Look, the speaker has given parties until the end of next week, the 25th of May, in order to nominate their representatives. They still have to determine the terms of reference of the committee, as well as the rules of the committee, how they will function and operate, some time. But ultimately, the committee needs to focus on the complaints that was laid with the speaker by Mr. Zungula from the ATM, as well as on the issues raised in the report of the independent panel. Now, there's going to be a great temptation by members of parliament to turn this into a political process, particularly in the run-up to local government elections. But I would imagine that the rules and the terms of reference will seek to direct the committee to apply their minds to the issues that I've raised in terms of the initial motion of impeachment, as well as the report of the independent panel.
1: Just before I let you go, what should the end goal of this committee be?
8: The ultimate goal, the role of the committee is now to investigate in greater detail. They will have the power to summon witnesses, to cross-examine them, and to try to establish the veracity of the complaint laid by Mr. Zungula, alleging that the president had breached his oath of office, that he had committed misconduct of such an extent that warrants his impeachment, or that he has violated the constitution or the law, and that he has done so in bad faith or maliciously.
1: Thank you very much for joining us this afternoon, Lawson. We hope you have a great day.
8: Thank you so much.
1: And that was the Executive Secretary of the Council for the Advancement of the South African Constitution, Lawson Naidu, talking to us about the Section 89 Palapala report, with the Parliament's Impeachment Committee now in full swing. On the agenda on Radio 786, 100.4 FM. The Western Cape's agriculture sector is assessing the damage to key farms across the province. Now, the recent adverse weather has been described as one of the worst to strike the province in recent times. In the Poland area alone, in one incident, at least three farm workers lost their lives and others had to be rescued after spending several hours on rooftops due to rising flood waters. To discuss this now, we are joined by the Western Cape's MEC of Agriculture, Economic Development and Tourism, Dr. Ivan Meyer. Doctor, welcome to Radio 786.
7: Assalamu alaikum. Thank you very much.
1: Dr. Meyer, paint us a picture of the extent of the impact of the severe weather on the farms, in the province, including on the people living in the farms, and its workers.
7: Yes, there was a major extensive damage to the major roads, specifically in the rural areas, also affecting the farming communities. I have just received also this morning a report from our disaster risk reduction unit from the Department of Agriculture. Yes, there were also the N2 bridge near Bot River has sustained some damage. Farm workers have been affected in terms of the access to the various areas. But all the disaster management teams are at these various particular areas. We had also very unfortunate incidents in Rawsonville, where three of the people there have unfortunately died. And our sincere condolences to the various families. In the Central Karoo, which is very important, there were farmers who had no initial access to the town, but luckily our rescue unit have subsequently in the Central Karoo, there's farmers with the four family members, they have been rescued. I personally made some contact with the farmers. I specifically asked the farmer there on the Loxton Road in near Beaufort West, what about his farm workers? And he indicated to me that they are safe on the farm, and they were also being given food in that particular area. So, yes, with our various disaster management units and our humanitarian relief efforts, we are reaching all the various farming communities with support. And it's very important that we look after our farmers. The area where we see a great impact on the farming community is in the Citrus Dal and in the West Coast region. But our support structures are there. Even a gift of the givers have been supporting our farming communities in this particular area. This morning, gift of the givers is on their way to Rafiesonder End. So we are getting excellent support from the various humanitarian relief efforts. And the National Department of Human Settlements are also assisting our various communities with a temporary accommodation, blankets and mattresses to alleviate the situation under which they are currently living. The weather is much better today, but there is massive mop-up processes underway. The restoration is the focus now. We are also busy repairing the lines with Eskom and the telecommunication networks, because there are certain areas where people were cut off from electricity and communication networks, particularly in the Friedendal area, as well as in the Ceres in Witzenburg area. Many of the passes have been closed, but I'm very happy to report that the Tweedskloof pass is open. It was closed for some time, and there were even a 51-kilometer backup at the Tweedskloof Pass, but it is now open in both directions, and SANRAL has already issued a media statement confirming this. Schools have reopened in the Western Cape, and so the schools are open. So the main focus is now monitoring the dam levels, because we have seen that the Glen William Dam in the West Coast have reached from about 20% up to 90%. That's quite a lot of water. So we are, with the Department of Water and Sanitation, monitoring the dam levels, the inflow into the rivers, and look primarily after the safety of our citizens' property in the Western Cape. I'm happy to report that we've also rescued about 10 dogs and two cats. So that's also for us very important. As the Minister of Agriculture, I must also look after the animals. But my primary responsibility is to save lives, property, and see that the road infrastructure in terms of access to roads into the town is maintained.
1: Do we have any actual figures on the financial cost or damage that has been caused by these adverse weather conditions?
7: Well, we have seen that this adverse weather condition started last week already, and the National Department of Cooperative Governance and Traditional Affairs have declared last week, classified it as a national disaster. This week, we will also approach them to classify this week's developments as a national disaster to determine the exact scale and impact of, and the costing of this operation will still take some time, because there are certain areas where we difficult to have access to. So we are busy with the mopping up situations. We have asked the various municipalities to give us an indication of the scale of the problem. So we are busy with that. And also in the farming communities, we have developed a barcode because in some areas we cannot access the farms. And we have asked the farmers to also indicate to us on the barcode that we've provided. This is also part of the forms that we will send to the national department to do the costing. But what I can say from my experience in government, this is not a disaster that will cost millions. This is a disaster that will cost billions. Because there, for example, the Meyringskloof Pass, Meyringspoort there in Oudtshoorn, that road have been completely washed away. We have seen major damages also in the area of Klaarstroom in Prince Albert. massive road infrastructure damages. Major passes are closed. We are talking about billions. So next week, the Western Cape Cabinet will meet and consider an application to the National Department to declare the Western Cape as a disaster. And based on that disaster, we will do certain some costing and we will submit those figures to the National Department of Cooperative Governance. But one thing is clear. It is a disaster I have not seen in the last 30 years in the Western Cape.
1: I want to let you go, but it will be difficult for me to do so because we are actually out of time. But given that the province is a major agricultural export region, particularly citrus, will this result, you know, in export delays? You can answer me in perhaps 20 to 30 seconds.
7: Well, certainly we have seen that the Western Cape is a major citrus region. South Africa is now the biggest export of citrus fruit in the world after Spain. One thing of farmers, they are very resilient, and I certainly think that we will overcome this. In the time we have seen one day, the harbour was closed. So if the harbour is closed, exports will be affected, but the extent to which that will happen is something that we still have to determine.
1: Thank you very much for joining us, Doctor. We appreciate your time.
7: Thank you very much.
1: And that is Western Cape's MEC of Agriculture and Economic Development and Tourism, Dr. Ivan Meyer, talking to us about the adverse weather conditions that have turned the Western Cape upside down, saying that considering his experience in government, this damage, you know, will not cost millions, but rather billions of rands. And if perhaps there were corrupt officials who were listening to him, they will be licking their lips. And that brings us, you know, to the conclusion of this week's set of programs. Inshallah, we'll be back next week with more. For Radio 786 100.4 FM, I'm Khalid Kungani. 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
1: Tonight's Live the Good broadcast is kindly brought to you by the following official sponsors: Vilile Dendo Cape Attorneys, Elite Power Trade, AHK Motor Spares, Sali and Sali Attorneys, Islamic Relief, Adams Muslim Butchery, African Muslims Agency, Anissa's Takeaways, and BPO Aces N2 George. And these are the following additional sponsors. For the Salothawab of the following people: for your beloved husband and father, Ishmael Adams, who passed away the 1st of Muharram, 1428, and precious daughter and sister, Jawaya Abrams, who passed away the 10th of Rajab, 1442, from wife and mother Fatima, children, sisters, brothers, grand, great-grandchildren, and the rest of the Adams and Richards family. My granddaughter, Akila Daniels, and mother Amina Samuels, Zubaid and Hisham Corneliusen, and daughter-in-law Mishka Daniels, who passed away the 8th of June, 10th September 2007, 9th January 2014, 7 and 10 years ago, and 9th January 2021, and 14th January 2023, from grandmother and daughter Auntie Kulsum Daniels. For my beloved husband, Muhammad Taki Date, and all marhum, from wife Kosham Begum Date and Barker family. My parents, Karima and Suleiman Wahid, who passed away the 4th of June 2021 and 18th August 2008, corresponding with Shaban 1443 and Tulkaida 1429 respectively, from daughter Shahida, grandchildren Noor, Amanullah, Nabila, Nazrina, great-grandchildren Siad, Irshad, Isra, and all family and friends. For a husband, Abdul Sattar Ishmael Parker, and son and brother, Intikab Ishmael, who passed away the 27th of February 2024, corresponding with the 16th of Shaban 1445 and 25th March 2003, corresponding with the 3rd of Ramadan 1444 respectively, from wife and mother Sophia, children Rahima, Shakil, Firdaus, Aisha, Abdul Qadir, Rukhshana, Zahir, Hid Hussein, Asima, grandchildren, and all members of the Ishmael, Parker, Ahmad, and Sarang families. For beloved parents, Sadia and Ibrahim Amin Kaska, also known as Jabi Chicha, and

Niece Nashima, from daughter Nurjan Kaskikiru, children, granddaughter and husband. For my husband Muideen and son Firoz Dawood, parents Jainab and Alimia Sonde. From wife and mother Latifa, grandchildren Nasima, Nazreen, Ibrahim, Doti Noshahida and all grandchildren. My parents Jainab and Alimia Sonde and loving husband and father Muhammad Amin Ali Gilgalay, who passed away the 19th of June 2021. And Miriam Sunday Magda, from wife and daughter Yasmin, children Hasina, Siraj, Nisar, Insaf, and grandchildren Nazneen, Azra, Sareen, Fayad, Siyad, and Niaz. For my brother Nazim Sunday, who passed away on the 18th of March, from wife and children. On the ruh of my parents, grandparents, Haji Isma Isaacs, who passed away 34 years ago on the 25th of June, 1992. Mother, grandmother, who passed away 12 years ago on the 10th of November, 2013. Husband, father, grandfather, Abu Bakr Abrams, who passed away 2 years ago on the 20th of December, 2023. Sister, Maimuna Isaacs, who passed away 60 years ago. And brother, Muhammad Saleh Isaacs, who passed away 23 years ago on the 16th of August, 2002. May Allah grant them and all other deceased Jannatul Firdaus, inshallah, ameen, from the Abrams family in Charlesville. On the ruh of our beloved mother, Mastura Davids, who passed away 20 years ago on the 23rd of April, 2006. May the Almighty Allah grant our mother and all deceased a high place in Jannah, inshallah, ameen, always in our du'as and in our hearts, from husband, Rashad, children Khairunisa, Yusuf, Idirid, Shanaz, Kamila, and grandchildren and great-grandchildren. For the sadhawab of a husband and father, Abdul Haq Adam, who passed away the 7th of November 2023, corresponding with the 23rd of Rabi al-Thani, for loving wife Fatima, children and the rest of family and friends. For her beloved parents, Aisa and Thabit Bini, and youngest brother, Muhammad Abdullah Bini, who passed away the 20th of March 2003 and 9th June 1992 and 3rd November 2016 respectively, fondly remembered by Noor, Yusuf, Faisal, Firoza, Suraya Bini, respective spouses, grand and great-grandchildren. My husband Mahdi and son Shamil Bush, beloved mother Fatima Nidrash, grandmother Da'ida and sister Da'ida Muhammad, from wife and mother Hasina Bush. For the Saradhawab of my husband Ibrahim Abdulatif Satwalker and daughter-in-law Naz Parveen, from wife Mariam and children. A beloved husband and father, Muhammad Siraj Isaacs, who passed away the 27th of October 2013, from wife Faiza and son Munir. For the Saldhawab of our father, Numan Wafa, from children Leila and Thabit. A beloved father, Talib Adams, who passed away the 1st of Shaban, corresponding with the 7th of May 2016, from wife Fatima, children, grand, great-grandchildren, Mikael, Rayyan, Iman, Samia, and Nur. For Rukhshana Didrix, who passed away the 2nd of July 2025, and her grandfather Ibrahim Muhammad, who passed away the 10th of September 2019, from the entire Muhammad and Harris family. On the Salathawab of Samunisa Shamar, who passed away on the 21st of January 2026. May Allah subhanahu wa ta'ala put Noor in her kabir and grant her and all deceased Jannatul Firdaus, inshallah, ameen. Sadly missed and always in our hearts from Khadija Moses and family. For our father, Ghulam Muhammad Rahim, who passed away on the 15th of May 2017, which coincides with the 18th of Shaban 1438. Our mother, Karima Rahim, who passed away the 23rd of May 2023, which coincides with the 3rd of Dhulqa'dah 1444. Our brother, Fuad Rahim, who passed away the 17th of March 2024. Which coincides with the 6th of Ramadan 1445 from Fayaz, Laika, and family, Firoza and Fozia.
my parents, Asa Alexandra, who passed away on the 3rd of May in Makkah in 1994, coinciding with the 17th of Dhul Qa'dah. Father, Toya Alexandra, who passed away in September 1978, from youngest daughter, Wasila Adams, and family. May the Almighty be merciful to all our loved ones and grant them Jannatul Firdaws. Ameen.

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2: You go for a job interview. You go to get married. You have to be ready for anything. Anything can happen. The day after you get married, anything can happen. There can be a war between mother-in-law and wife. Yeah, there can be war between wife and sister, between you and wife, between wife and father. There can be anything can happen the next day. The next day you can wake up, the spouse is gone. Where? Nobody knows. Finished. Game over. You have to be ready for anything. When we talk about the bravery of the Prophet Sallallahu Alaihi Wasallam, we're not just talking about his bravery in battle. But his bravery in battle is the greatest example. Because what's at risk when you're in battle? What are you going to lose? What could you lose? Your life. That's worse than anything else. That's the thing we all fear. Nobody wants to give their life for anybody else. And so this shows the Prophet ﷺ was ready to jump into the unknown and risk everything. Fi sabilillah. Another great example of the courage of the Prophet ﷺ is his bravery to be himself. Often, a lot of us, we have split personalities. We are somebody else at home, somebody else at work, somebody else in the masjid. If you ask someone from work and at home, do you know this guy? They'll say, it's two different people. We don't know who this person is. It's very difficult. You need a lot of courage to just be who you are. I used to have a colleague at work. Every day at 12:30, he would tell the colleagues, I'm going for a walk. They'd think it's strange. Every time we go to eat food, this guy goes for a walk. Every day he goes for a walk. He comes back 25 minutes later. Rain, sun, snow. Ajib. I knew, obviously, he's going to pray salah. So I asked him one day, listen, Habibi, why don't you just tell them, I'm going to pray. Maybe one of them will start asking you questions about Islam. Why don't you just be yourself? You know what he said? He said, I'm scared. What will they think of me? To be yourself takes courage. I remember the first time I came to the UK, I went to university in Nottingham, and a Muslim person came and introduced himself to me. He goes, hey, my name is Mo. My first time, right, in the UK, I'm thinking, what is wrong with this guy? He can see me. You know, I just prayed salah. I came. We saw each other in the prayer room. We saw each other in the mosque. He knows I'm a Muslim. Hey, my name is Mo. What's going on? I observed this man over time. I even remember in Ramadan, he would say, I'm not feeling hungry. Ah, oh, miskin, mashallah. What a great diet he's on. And he would never reveal himself to those around him. Why? I'm scared. I'm fearful. What will happen if they know who I am? What's the consequence? Will they exclude me? Will they treat me differently? Will they look at me differently? Will I not get the same privileges I used to get? There is this fear. There is this uncertainty. It requires bravery and courage to stand up and say, this is who I am. In the Meccan period for 13 years, there were a number of Muslims who were Muslims, but who kept their Islam secret. They did not have the courage and the strength to show it to everybody. But there were some Muslims who had the great courage to show who they were. Abdullah ibn Mas'ud radiallahu anhuma becomes who he becomes later in Islam. He's a small, unknown shepherd. That's his job. He looks after sheep. He's a nobody. He's not from the great tribe. He's not from the great leaders. He's a nobody. He comes in the middle of Makkah, next to the Kaaba, stands, and he starts to recite the Quran. Ar-Rahman. علم القرآن خلق الإنسان علمه البيان. People are throwing rocks at him, throwing things at him, attacking him until he's bleeding. Then he goes back to Dar al-Arqam. The Prophet ﷺ looks at him. He says, don't go back tomorrow and do this to yourself. He says, no, I'm going to go back tomorrow. They cannot stop me from being who I am. This is the courage you need. You live in a climate where because of Islamophobia, because of people's fear of Islam, their uncertainty, their perception of Islam, you start to think the solution is to not show I'm a Muslim, to show something else. And you know, at its root, and this is not a generalization, at its root, there is some level of nifaq, some level of hypocrisy in this action. Because nifaq, hypocrisy, is what? Is to hide who you really are and to show something else. For the Prophet ﷺ to stand and pray salah in front of the Kaaba. And when he goes into sujood, four leaders of Makkah surround him. And they dump the innards of a camel on his head. And they strike him and they hit him until he's bleeding. Until Abu Bakr as-Siddiq comes running and Fatima, his daughter, comes running. And they push them away and they bruise Abu Bakr as-Siddiq. What does it take for a man to stay in sujood while everybody's attacking him? You have to be brave. You have to have courage. This is not a physical strength, because he's not boxing with anyone, not fighting with anyone. He's not showing his biceps off to anyone. The biceps are in here. Of course, this is what I say all the time when people ask me why I don't do exercise. I always say the biceps, I exercise in my heart, alhamdulillah. You need to have strength in here. It's not just about physical strength. In fact, you see a lot of men, they spend a lot of their time trying to show everybody their physical strength. You have pictures from every angle for every muscle in their body, except the ones that are inside the awrah. Why? Because this man, actually, this young man, and I'm saying men because it's most often seen in men, deep down they have low self-esteem. They don't really have confidence in themselves. So they try to inflate their body in order to compensate. But at some point in time, if you are weak inside, it will come through. Abdullah ibn Mas'ud, the same man who stood and recited Surah Al-Rahman, and everybody's attacking him. Abdullah ibn Mas'ud had the thinnest legs in Medina. One day he climbs a tree, and the Sahaba start to make fun of him. They start to laugh at him because of the thinness of his calves. It's like a stick. See, what is this? Look at this man. Is this a man or a stick? And they start to laugh at him. And the Prophet ﷺ tells these men, the calf of Abdullah ibn Mas'ud is more heavier in the sight of Allah than the mountain of Uhud. What happened? He didn't do leg day. Huh? He wasn't exercising enough. Yes, he didn't show off his muscles. But there was a muscle that the Prophet ﷺ appreciated, and Allah appreciated more than this. The bravery to stand up for the haq, for the truth, and not to back down, and not to cower away, and not to lie and twist and say, no, not really, maybe, but to say the truth as it is. There will come moments in our lives where our bravery and our courage will be tested. And this is the moment that it will reveal who are we really. Do we have that strength, or are we weak cowards, no matter how many muscles we have? Today, everybody is on the exercise hype. Everybody wants to build their body and look this and that, and Arnold Schwarzenegger and all of this. But nobody realizes the greater quality to have in the sight of Allah is the strength that allows you to stand up for what's right. How did the Prophet ﷺ, this bravery that he's shown, how can we have some of this bravery, this courage in our lives? The first thing we have to appreciate. Where did the Prophet ﷺ's courage and his bravery come from? Today, all of the psychology gurus, they said, believe in yourself. You can do it. You can do anything. They think this is going to make you strong. This is going to make you have confidence. The prophets, alayhimus salam, if we take Musa as a case study, when Musa receives the first revelation from Allah, is he confident or is he scared? He's scared. Anybody can give me the ayah? إِنِّي أَخَافُ أَن يُكَذِّبُونَ وَلَهُمْ عَلَيَّ ذَنْبٌ فَأَخَافُ أَن يَقْتُلُونَ He's standing in front of Allah, rather he's standing in front of the burning bush. Allah subhanahu wa ta'ala is revealing to him, speaking to him. And what's his response? I'm scared, I'm scared, I'm scared, I'm scared, I'm terrified. In fact, when Allah subhanahu wa ta'ala turns the staff into a snake, what does Musa alayhi salam do? He runs. Is this a brave man? He's running away. He didn't just run, he ran and he never turned around. What some young men do on the first night of marriage. Yes? They turn the opposite direction, they run and they don't never look back. No. Allah subhanahu wa ta'ala says to Musa alayhi salam, Aqbil wa la takhaf. Come, don't be scared. Inni la yakhafu ladayyal mursalun. A prophet should not be scared when he is in my presence. You might be scared any other day of the week. Front of Fir'aun, you can be scared. Front of this person, Fulan, you can be scared. Front of Haman, be scared. When you are in the company of Allah, how can you be scared? Where is the reassurance coming from? Is it coming from his self-confidence? Where is his strength coming from? His bravery coming from? It's coming from whom? It's coming from Allah. This is very important. Before you buy all of that nonsense about self-confidence, you need to have confidence in Allah first. Otherwise, no speech can help you be self-confident. You imagine somebody standing, climbs up a ladder, and they go and they stand on the edge to jump into the swimming pool. They're jumping, jumping, jumping, and they turn around. That fear, the mind games at play, the consequences that might have, you don't want to take the plunge because you're scared what's going to happen. And you think that somebody downstairs telling you, jump, jump is going to help you. Nobody can give you self-confidence. The first, we have to have confidence in Allah. This is the first practical step to have the bravery of the Prophet ﷺ. We have to have confidence in Allah. When the Prophet ﷺ is in Hunain, and all of a sudden, thousands of men turn and a sea of arrows is in the air. And all of his companions have turned and ran. What's the first thing he says? Allahumma nazzil nasrak. Oh Allah, you send me victory and support. My support is gone. First line of defense, gone. Second line of defense, gone. Midfielders, nowhere to be seen. Strikers, hiding in the bushes. Oh Allah, I only have you. Send me your help. His confidence is not in himself. He alone is incapable. His confidence is in the Almighty. Musa alayhi salam. Allah subhanahu wa ta'ala tells him, go to Fir'aun. He says, I'm scared. Allah subhanahu wa ta'ala says, do not be scared. Bi ayatina antuma wa man ittaba'akum al-ghalibun. If you stick with my ayat, my miracles, my signs, my revelation, you and whoever is with you is always going to win. But you need to be with me if you want to win. You need to be on my side. Then you'll always be the winning side. When the believers are in battle, I recited the ayahs in salah. When the believers are in battle, imagine you are going to battle. What do you think Allah is going to ask you to do before battle? You should sharpen your knife, buy the best armor, you know, lease the best, the fastest horse. Maybe something like this, right? Because you need something practical. What does Allah tell the believers in battle? يَا أَيُّهَا الَّذِينَ آمَنُوا إِذَا لَقِيتُمْ فِئَةً فَثْبُتُوا. O believers, if you come in front of an enemy, stand firm. How am I going to stand firm? Ya Allah, my knees are doing a dance without realizing. It's shaking. How will I stand firm, Ya Allah? وَاذْكُرُوا اللَّهَ كَثِيرًا لَعَلَّكُمْ تُفْلِحُونَ. Remember Allah frequently so that you succeed. Aha. So what's the secret sauce to being brave? The secret recipe to courage? It is the remembrance of Allah. No other. To be constantly in the company of Allah. When you know Allah subhanahu wa ta'ala tells you, whoever is your enemy, Allah says, Wallahu ma'a sabirin. Allah is with you if you are patient. Can you imagine? Allah's support is with you. He is watching you. He is looking after you. His angels will be behind you. He is with you. You are not alone. But your confidence has to stem from Allah, not from yourself. This whole idea of self-confidence. Then after that, it comes the confidence in yourself through preparation. Whoever you're facing, now I want you guys to open your mind a little bit. We are talking about enemy in battle. Maybe don't stop there. Bravery is very broad. You need bravery to pray salah in the workplace. You need bravery to have children. You know, many people say, I'm not really sure I want to have kids anymore. Huh? What do you mean? I've been asked this question by so many Muslim couples. Do I really need to have kids? What's stopping you? Oh, it's such a bad, dark world out there. Aha. It was a dark world and your parents had you. The roads are dangerous, you're still driving. You choose to take certain risks and you choose not to take certain others. What is it? Having children, it brings the unexpected in your life. Every day you cannot predict, what is my child going to do today? One day is good, the next day is bad. One night they sleep, the next night they don't. Nothing can be planned. Nothing. This is what we are scared of. We want everything to be in a routine. Everything to be planned to the T. This is why we are scared of having children now. People are terrified. Someone says, oh, I haven't worked in years. Why haven't you worked, Ya Basha? Oh, you know, the job market is so difficult. Oh, you know, I had a hard boss last time. Babe, deep down, what's really happening? He's scared. It takes courage for this person to sit down, make a CV, go, apply, go, take interviews. It's terrifying to sit in an interview, to be questioned, to be interrogated. It's not easy. It's scary. You need courage. Whether it's you're applying for a job, whether you're getting married, whether you're having children, whether you're seeking knowledge. You know, somebody last week, I told them, come with me tomorrow to this place for a course. Where's the course? I said, it's in Leeds. Oh, subhanAllah, I have to take a train. You have to take a train. What's going to happen on the train, Yabasha? Are there thieves on the train? Are you going to be robbed? Are you going to be stabbed? Please tell me, what's going to happen on the train? Oh, you know, so many unexpected. You know, the train might stop. You know, the conductors, the strikes. So you're not willing to jump into the little bit of uncertainty to get knowledge. I'll write on a piece of paper, you will never get ilm, Habibi, this way. You're not willing to take a risk. You will just sit at home. Imam Muslim in his Sahih Muslim, the famous hadith collection. He was writing a hadith, and he got tired. And he wrote a sentence to motivate himself. قال يحيى بن أبي كثير لا ينال العلم براحة الجسد. You can never attain knowledge by relaxing. You have to get up. You have to sweat. You have to tear. You have to bleed. If you want something that's valuable, Imam Shafi'i says in his famous poetry, he says, تروم العزة ثم تنام ليلا. You want something great, but you want to sleep all night? يغوص البحر من طلب اللآلي. Don't you see? If somebody wants a pearl, where do they have to go? They have to dive deep into the sea. You have to hold your breath for 11 minutes. If you want any pearl in this world, whether that pearl is a righteous spouse, whether that pearl is a job opportunity, whether that pearl is ilm, knowledge that will benefit you, you have to drown, jump, sink, hold your breath, sweat if you want what is great. So I want you, when you think about bravery, you have to expand beyond the realm of battle. In fact, most of the battles we fight today are not physical anymore. One country wants to fight another country. They don't send missiles anymore. They do economic warfare. They do cyber warfare. They do mind games. They move their troops here. They move their troops there. They point their cannons here, there. Nobody ever gets into battle anymore. It's all games, mind games. This is the kind of battles we fight today. It takes bravery. When your children are being taught something in school that you are not happy with, for you to stand up and go and take an appointment with the head teacher and say, I don't accept this, exclude my child from the class. You need to be brave. For you to be in a public place, you know what is the biggest reason people miss salah? People are on the go, they're driving a taxi, they're on the train, they're on the bus, they're in a meeting, they're at work, they're in college, they're at university. What's the biggest reason people delay their salah? They're embarrassed to pray in a public place. How often I get this question? Can I go home and then combine Fajr, Dhuhr, Asr, Maghrib? Ya ba'a, Habibi, just combine all your salah next year. Why are you waiting just till today? Wait till next year, combine 365 days of salah in one go. If it was that flexible, why not? People are embarrassed, scared to show who they really are. It takes bravery, it takes courage for all of these things. From praying salah in public, to talking to the head teacher, to going for a job interview, to getting married, to having children. Everything in your life, you need to be brave, you need courage. And this is where what's the first action we need to do if we want to get courage? Where do we get our courage, our bravery from? This shaja'a. Where do we get it from? It comes from Allah. It comes from dua. It comes from the confidence that Allah is supporting you, not yourself. This is the first thing. The second thing is good preparation. You say you make lots of dua, then you go to your job interview in pajamas. Then you say, Ustaz Hisham said, confidence in Allah. What happened? I didn't get the job. Ustaz Hisham. If you want to be ready for the unexpected, you have to be prepared for everything, for anything. That's the idea. You have to be ready for anything. You go for a job interview. You go to get married. You have to be ready for anything. Anything can happen. The day after you get married, anything can happen. There can be a war between mother-in-law and wife. Yeah, there can be war between wife and sister, between you and wife, between wife and father. There can be anything can happen the next day. The next day you can wake up, the spouse is gone. Where? Nobody knows. Finished, game over. You have to be ready for anything. How do you get ready for anything? Preparation. Who can tell me the ayah of preparation in the Quran?
3: وَأَعِدُّوا لَهُمْ مَا اسْتَطَعْتُمْ مِنْ قُوَّةٍ
2: ومن رباط الخيل ترهبون به عدو الله وعدوكم. Allah says, prepare what you have in terms of strength. Prepare your strength. Be ready for battle. Be ready with your swords, with your sheaths, with your shields, with your armor, with your horse, with your cavalry. Be ready. You cannot go into battle. You cannot go into work. You cannot go into marriage thinking, I don't know what's going to happen. What preparation did you do beforehand in order to be courageous, brave? You have to know, I'm ready for this. Because I have prepared for this. Every moment of my life was a preparation. If you have patience, it will show the first moment that you get the test. That's going to expose you. In every moment of life, there will come a moment in which we get exposed. Whether it's divorce, redundancy, financial issue. You lose a friend. You lose a loved one. Someone passes away. Anything can happen in life. This moment of sabr is going to depend on every moment in your life you spent remembering Allah subhanahu wa ta'ala. The battle of Badr, was it planned by the Prophet sallallahu alaihi wasallam? It was not planned. He was thinking he's going to go and find a small caravan. He came with 300 people. What did he find? 1,000 people waiting for him. Marhaba. Ya marhaba. What's he going to do? He has one night to prepare. Imagine, the night before a battle where he has no way, the numbers cannot lie, he cannot win this battle by the numbers. What does he do all night? He's making dua. He's praying Qiyamul Layl. He lifts his hands to Allah and he says, O Allah, إِن تُهْلِكْ هَذِهِ الْعِصَابَةَ فَلَنْ تُعْبَدَ فِي الْأَرْضِ. If these people die, you will never be worshipped on earth, O Allah. O Allah, our strength is from you. وَمَنْ نَصْرُ إِلَّا مِنْ عِنْدِ اللَّهِ. Your victory, your bravery will only come from Allah, not from anybody else in this life. This was the source of the bravery of the Prophet ﷺ. Such that when the Prophet ﷺ would be hit with something unexpected, when he would be hit with something he did not imagine, he didn't anticipate, what would he do? Does anybody know? When the Prophet ﷺ was hit with something unexpected, what would he do? Does anybody know? He would rush to salah. إِذَا حَزِبَهُ أَمْرٌ فَزِعَ إِلَى الصَّلَاةِ. He would run away. He would flee the scene to pray salah. This was the way he would deal with his difficulties. There is an intellectual war, a war for the mind that is happening today. Courage, bravery, is not just about preparing your CV, preparing for marriage. You have to prepare your iman. You have to seek knowledge if you want to be ready for what is coming. If it's not you, your children are going to see it. If it's not your children, your grandchildren. It's not about being in a non-Muslim country or a Muslim country. The world is now a very small place. Somebody sitting in a village in Jordan just needs to open their smartphone to be exposed to books and videos written by atheists in England. We have to be prepared. There is an intellectual courage we need to have. People insult the Prophet Sallallahu Alaihi Wasallam. People paint his picture. People draw cartoons about him. Who's going to stand up for him? Who's going to defend his honor? There's no arrows going to the Prophet Sallallahu Alaihi Wasallam today. Nobody's trying to kill him. Nobody's trying to shoot him. But people are trying to kill his mention, his character. People are trying to abuse his memory. So what do? We have to defend his honor by teaching people who he really was. By defend his honor, by answering their questions about the Prophet ﷺ. He wasn't a womanizer. He wasn't a barbarian. He wasn't this. We have to defend the Prophet ﷺ's honor with our words. Today the war is not a war of weapons. It is a war of words and a war of hearts and minds. We have to prepare our minds with knowledge. Prepare our hearts with the remembrance of Allah. And prepare our tongues for the day we have to speak to defend the truth, to defend Allah, to defend Islam.
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8: Assalamu alaikum and good afternoon. I am Khadija Davids. Members of Parliament are arriving to participate in the President's question and answer session in the National Assembly. This will be the first time that President Cyril Ramaphosa will face lawmakers for the first time since the Constitutional Court ruling that ordered the establishment of an impeachment committee to consider the Section 89 Pala Pala report. The President's appearance also comes days after he announced that he will take the report on review in the High Court and that he will not resign. While questions about these issues are not on the list, it is expected that MPs may try to slip them in when they ask their follow-ups. The listed questions from MPs cover matters related to growth and employment linked to anticipated investments and if the rollout of the Operation Prosper has been successful in meeting its objectives. President Cyril Ramaphosa has removed Social Development Minister Sisisi Tolashe. She has been plagued by controversy in recent months. The issues include donations of vehicles to the ANC Women's League, which were reportedly registered under her children's names. These assets were also not declared to Parliament. There was also concern about dodgy appointments in her personal office and the alleged misuse of state-paid personnel employed to work in her official presence. In the interim, President Ramaphosa has appointed Minister in the Presidency for Women, Youth and Persons with Disabilities, Cindy Siwe Chikunga, as the acting minister in the portfolio, pending a full-time appointment. The KwaZulu-Natal High Court in Pietermaritzburg has ruled that the long-running arms deal corruption trial involving former President Jacob Zuma must proceed. Judge Nkosinathi Chili delivered the decision in response to the state's Stop Stalingrad application. It aimed at preventing further delays caused by numerous legal challenges from the defence. Zuma and French arms company Thales have faced years of postponements in the high-profile case. Judge Chili ordered that the trial move forward despite pending interlocutory proceedings, and he says that he could not identify any injustice in proceedings while those challenges remain unresolved. This ruling deals with a significant blow to defence efforts to delay the trial further. The case involves serious allegations of racketeering, corruption and money laundering. It relates to South Africa's controversial multi-billion rand arms deal from the late 1990s. The National Prosecuting Authority has long sought to bring the matter to trial. Repeated legal challenges have stalled proceedings for nearly two decades. Today's judgment clears a major obstacle in the case. Legal teams for both Zuma and Thales are expected to reassess their next steps, and the trial is now expected to proceed in the coming months. Parliament is probing how the Correctional Service Department is overpaying for perishable and non-perishable goods at prisons. It comes as in one instance, the department was charged over 700 rand for a single litre of cooking oil. The chairperson of the Portfolio Committee on Correctional Services, Khomoso Anthea Ramolobeng, says that the consequence management must be enforced at the department.
9: Some matters were referred to investigations or disciplinary processes on those who were handling some of the contracts before.
6: Yeah.
9: So we did want a report on the matters. What we have said, the report that they must bring before the portfolio committee, isolating it from those who are being disciplined holistically in the entire department, but they must frame it to the supply chain management only, or the financial management of the department, is that who are those that are disciplined, and have they been, who are being suspended, and which contracts were cancelled, if there is any, that are found to be manipulated or there has been collusion in the process. Have they laid any criminal charges against those that have been colluded in the whole process?
8: Chairperson of the Portfolio Committee on Correctional Services, Gomotso Anthea Ramolopeng. France is seeking to reshape its relationship with Africa by co-hosting a major summit in Kenya for the first time. The move comes amid growing criticism of France's influence in its former African colonies. France has pledged $27 billion in investments across energy, digital technology, agriculture and artificial intelligence. However, it has also drawn criticism for essentially summoning African leaders to one place, which confirms the narrative that, again, Africa must adapt for the convenience of one European leader. Project leader for the Data for Governance Alliance in Africa project at the Institute for Justice and Reconciliation, Nyasha Mpani.
10: But what undermined the carefully managed optics, however, was Macron himself, where he stepped onto a stage to publicly scold an audience of young artists for making noise and incidents that went viral and fed precisely the narrative of paternalism that France has been trying to shed. And also the fact that he called himself a Pan-Africanist, what a mockery.
8: Project leader for the Data for Governance Alliance in Africa project at the Institute for Justice and Reconciliation, Nyasha Mpani. The city's Safety and Security Portfolio Committee has approved an amended traffic bylaw aimed at curbing dangerous driving and improve road safety. The amendments focus on stricter provisions for vehicle impoundment and related penalties. Vehicles may be impounded for illegal street racing and driving under the influence. Drivers without valid licenses also face having their vehicles seized. Reckless driving that endangers lives is another key trigger for impoundment. Vehicles fitted with false number plates are also targeted under the new rules. A new provision allows impoundment for excessive vehicle noise, and officials say the revised bylaw will help enforce a zero-tolerance approach to reckless driving. The amendments will now proceed to the Mayoral Committee and then Council for final approval. Mayoral Committee Member for Safety and Security, J.B. Smith.
11: The amended bylaw is good news for law-abiding citizens and anyone who is concerned about road safety. Our traffic service cannot keep up with the avalanche of complaints about driving behaviour, and not just in the public transport sector. On top of that, we have a culture of people simply refusing to pay traffic fines or take accountability for their actions. And that is why we've revised the bylaw yet again, to enable our staff to take tougher action against road users who appear incapable of showing any regard for the law, order and the right of life of those around them.
8: Mayoral Committee Member for Safety and Security, J.P. Smith. Recapping the top story on Radio 786 at this hour, members of Parliament are arriving to participate in the President's question and answer session in the National Assembly. This will be the first time that President Cyril Ramaphosa will face lawmakers since the Constitutional Court ruling that ordered the establishment of an impeachment committee to consider the Section 89 Palapala report. The President's appearance also comes days after he announced that he will take the report on review in the High Court and that he will not resign. That's the news for now. More follows on Radio 786 at 4 o'clock.
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0: 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delighted to be in your company Today marks Thursday 14th of May 2026 It also corresponds with the 25th day of the Al-Qaeda 1447 Words are very powerful The things we speak about, the way we speak to others And even the conversations we entertain can either uplift or discourage the people around us. Today, let us be mindful of our speech, choosing words that inspire, that encourage, and also brings goodness into the hearts of others. Refrain from harmful talk, negativity, and ill speech, because sometimes a simple kind word can become the light someone needed in the day. So here's what you can expect for the program this afternoon. Earlier, we listened to Islam, the Way of Life, looking at the mindset you need to become truly confident, and that was with Hisham Abu Yusuf. Then we, of course, go up close and personal very shortly with Joshua Detoit, and he is a student advisor for who shares his story and, of course, his experience. Very shortly, you listen to Joshua, who joins me live in studio this afternoon. In our community profile segment, we are looking to, if you are looking to donate blood, we have a chat with the Western Cape Blood Services on how you can do just that. The other one for us today is at 15:33. And, of course, today is also National Buttermilk Biscuit Day. My very favorite. So warm, fluffy, and very fresh. Baked National Buttermilk Biscuit Day celebrates one of the most comforting treats enjoyed around the world as it is known for their soft texture, also a very rich buttery taste. Buttermilk biscuits are a favorite at breakfast tables, family gatherings, and also cozy meals. So whether it is served with jam, with honey, with gravy, or simply just enjoy it on their own. These delicious baked goodies remind us just how simple food can bring warmth, comfort, and a sense of togetherness. Here is also where you can find us on Instagram, Facebook, TikTok, and YouTube. Also www.radio786.co.za. And of course, we love when you engage with us on our WhatsApp line, 0786 10 11 12.
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1: 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If you have just joined us, a very warm welcome. You have certainly made the intelligent choice, choosing 100.4 FM. Now, every person has a story, a journey that's shaped by childhood experiences, personal challenges, dreams, and also the people who inspired them along the way. Today, we go up close and personal with someone whose passion lies in helping and guiding others through one of the most important stages of their lives. Joining us is Joshua Dutoit, and he is a student advisor who has dedicated his work to supporting young people as they navigate their educational journeys and also their future aspirations. This afternoon, we get to know the man behind the profession, from his upbringing and teenage years to his studies, passions, also motivations, and the lessons life has taught him along the way. Joshua, it's wonderful to be speaking to you once again. Thank you so much for joining me.
2: Thank you so much for having me. It's great to be back.
1: That's good. Now, Joshua, let's start right at the start. Tell us a little bit about yourself and where your journey began.
2: So, a bit about myself is one thing. I believe I am a product of the village. When they say it takes a village to raise a child, I really do believe I'm one of those products where I am extremely blessed to have so many different influential figures in my life and different types, I would say, where I'm able to draw strength from each different type of individual. Again, big blessing to my parents. They really allowed me the creativity, the freedom, but within the rules to really express myself growing up. So I think my journey really does begin matric year. Matric year was a very confusing year for me. I was set
1: for most of us.
2: 100%, 100%, which is also why a big part of my passion goes to high school years, because those are the formative years. Those are the years that really do mean the most in your life. And it often gets underplayed and overplayed at the same time. But yeah, my journey started in matric, where I was convinced I'm going to be on the radio. I went to, that was my path. I'm going to be a radio journalist. No, for real, I'm going to be a radio journalist, and you know, that's what I'm going to do. So I set up, I had a job shadow at the radio station. I spoke with them, and this guy that I spoke to at the radio changed my path forever. I spoke to him, I said, you know, I want to be in radio, and he said, you know, don't study this. it's a waste to study radio. Go study something that you love and that you enjoy, and you bring it back to radio. And it was a very simple lesson at the time, something that I really didn't think a lot of, but looking back at it today, not only in terms of radio, but in terms of where I am, it's such a full circle moment to...
1: And now you're doing exactly that.
2: Exactly, 100%.
1: Sure. So you really wanted to be a radio jogger. That's a very interesting point. But like, tell us about your life growing up in the village, so to speak. What like and those people you mentioned, the ones that influenced you, the ones that were always there to guide you. Tell us a bit about them.
2: So I was raised in a very sporty family. I had the brains for sport, but I was a bangachi at heart, man. You know what I mean? I was scared in the field, but I really did enjoy everything. So I was never pushed into sport. I was never forced into sport. I was always allowed to express, and believe it or not, I was a drama kid. I did drama. I loved performing. I loved being on the stage. And you can, again, big thank you to my parents, because I was at school from 8 till 9 in the evening with drama and things like that going on. So I was always very involved. I really loved to, like, perform on the stage. But yeah, things like that. And throughout all of those, there was, you know, things that I'm looking back at today where I, again, didn't think anything of it, but just allowing me to express myself within those settings, within the drama setting, within the sports setting, within the academic setting as well. I was also, I would say I was a lazy academic. I was smart, I could do it, but I got bored easily. So that's why the stage and those things, they really interested me, as well as helping people. So I was also a peer counselor in matric. Always sort of found myself moving towards helping people. A lot of people told me, you know, you are good at this, and that's why I studied it. Because I'm good at it, this is what I'm going to do, and I'm going to bring this to radio. That's my plan now. And within all of that, within all of these things going on, the build-up to that was always just all these influential figures in my life. I have my uncles that were always very strong, influential, disciplinarian type of figures, where at the time, obviously, you don't know that everything that is happening is acting out of love, and they all have different ways of showing it because of their different upbringings. But what I really am grateful for is that the people in the village was really about the about the youth. They were really active. They were really involved. They were always supportive in everything we do. We went to go watch matches together. We went to go watch my plays together. So there was really a lot of support. You never felt like, you know, I'm disappointing anyone, or I should be doing something I'm not. Obviously, those thoughts creep in and things, but with that continued support, with that continued influence, there's just a lot that sort of helps you on that path.
1: Were there ever moments where you felt like you were going through some sort of challenges because of coming from a village, for instance? And how did you navigate your way around those things?
2: I would say, coming from a village, there's always going to be a challenge because of all the support you've received and all the people that have really dedicated, I don't want to say dedicated themselves because that sounds so, but have really dedicated themselves to you.
1: Mm-hmm.
2: Whenever you sort of make a misstep or you feel that, you know, you're not doing what you're supposed to, you always go back to that and you think, okay,
1: mm-hmm.
2: these are the people that have really put effort. This is what they've taught me. This is the value.

0: And it's not even to say that it's these insane values. It's really just that, you know, in everything you do, really put your best foot forward, you know, have integrity, those type of things. And growing and obviously being in this position now today is like, you know, you feel like you need to give back. And when navigating those comes, it's just having a chat with these people again, because when you are caught up, when you're so caught up in your own bubble, you tend to just think about the negatives, you tend to just pile on everything. And it just goes back to chatting to these figures and say, look, this is what I'm experiencing. And sometimes they'll give you the light and be like, look, you're not doing too badly, like, you know. And sometimes it's just a normal conversation where they're just having a, how are you, oh, you know, well done, and all these things. So it's there's so many aspects to this that I can tell you 10 million different stories, and it would be difficult to focus on the most important one, if I can put it that way.
1: But perhaps if you were to just pick one memory that stood out for you during your childhood.
0: Oh, one memory that stood out in terms of like something that I just...
1: That you'll just never forget.
0: That I'll just never forget. I think this was with me and my father. We were sitting in... It was a practice session after... It was in the car after a practice session. I didn't have a good practice, you know. I was feeling quite down. And my father being such a... I've always heard the stories about him playing. Everyone I speak to, they always tell me how good a player my father was and what a brilliant player he was. And, you know, you wanna live up to that. Come back, I'm in the car. He sees I'm a bit down. He says, what's up, man? I say, no, man, I'm not enjoying this anymore. Like, I'm not... There's... And he tells me, like, then leave it. If you're not enjoying it, leave it.
1: You always thought that you needed to.
0: Exactly. And that took all the pressure off of it. And I'm like...
1: So I can leave this.
0: I can. And I never wanted to. I really did enjoy the game. I think I played maybe 2 first team games in my life. The rest was, you know, second team from the bench. And I enjoyed the game, but it was always just that pressure of...
1: Because you are your father's son.
0: Exactly, exactly. Uh-huh. And I mean, also my brother, he sort of lived up to that as well. Uh-huh. So it was that type of things. But then I speak to them and they always... And then we have this conversation. They're like, oh, you know, I never looked at it from that point of view. Oh, you know, I never saw it from that point of view. Mm-hmm. I was never belittled for those type of things. Mm-hmm. I was never... it was always, if I wanted to do it, you could do it. Mm-hmm. And with the things I wanted to, there was always support for all my drama things, picking me up 9 o'clock in the evenings. Really, I think
1: so. The support was definitely there.
0: And looking back, you know, you never realize it. You don't really
1: think of it when it happens.
0: Yes, you're just like, ah, this is
1: how it must be.
0: Exactly. Mm-hmm. And now I go back and I'm like, oh.
1: The sacrifices and the...
0: I would have been upset 9 o'clock. And then it's Monday to Friday, and then we're still busy on the Saturday maybe sometimes as well. Yeah. So there was just a lot of sacrifices that went into getting me here today.
1: 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This is the FYI Show. It is up close and personal. And whilst we know that every person's journey is certainly shaped by the experiences, the challenges, also the influences that helps define who they become. But behind every profession is a story of growth, of ambition, of setbacks and purpose. This afternoon we sit down with Joshua De Tweet, who is a dedicated student advisor whose passion for guiding young people has certainly made a meaningful impact on many educational journeys. And so beyond the title and beyond the profession, we are exploring the person behind the work, his upbringing, his school years, also personal interests and so forth. And so if you'd like to be part of this conversation, remember you can do so, 0786 10 11 12. We in fact do have a message that says, hi Joshua, Auntie Mahmouda is extremely proud of you, my boy. And then here's another one that says, my radio, not that one. It says, well done to Josh. Yes, he's really dramatic. Love him for that. 0786 10 11 12, if that is how you would like to engage with us. We have Joshua live in studio this afternoon. Joshua, how would you describe yourself as a teenager? Were you always someone that was focused and driven? Or did you have moments of uncertainty along the way, like all of us have?
0: A lot of uncertainty. As a teenager, I was very stubborn. I was, and my mom is probably laughing if she's listening to this, but I was extremely stubborn. I thought I knew everything. I knew the way to go. And because of that, I thought I was driven, if you can put it that way. I thought, you know, I'm dedicated, I'm focused, I'm committed to these things, but very stubborn.

0: very, very stubborn. And that stubbornness, I think, also again contributed a lot to where I am today and learning how to manage it and really when to use it. So as a teenager, I was all over the place. I applied to, I think, 3 varsities for different things to study, got rejected, got accepted where I'm currently working today. And then after that, I got accepted by the other varsity. So there was just so many things that I thought was in my control, that I thought I had down, but that
1: wasn't the case.
0: Not at all, not in any way, shape or form. Still not the case today. Still working towards it, but still sort of fighting with some of those decisions and choices that I made that led me to here.
1: And let's talk about your studies. What did you choose to study? And also, what drew you towards this particular path? I think you can somehow answer that question. Mm-hmm. But I want you to take us through when you finally made that decision and how you realized that this is it.
0: I think, and not to be dramatic, but it sort of found me. Mm-hmm. So, like you say, and like we spoke about the last time where I was told that I was good at this, and because I wasn't sure of what I wanted to do, what I wanted to do was radio and nothing else. I enjoyed sport, but I was never good at it, so I didn't really think that I was allowed to study that. Mm-hmm. You know, if that makes sense, because, hey, what are you going to study? Are you going to study to be the pole? You know what I mean? So I left sport completely, and then I was just always wanting to help people. That conversation with the person on the radio drew me to psychology, and without being fake, all honesty, that was the one I got accepted for. Mm. I got accepted to study psychology. I knew I wanted to be it, but let's give it a shot. And that sort of was the tone of my teenage years, where I try so many different things. Something sticks, and now that sticks, okay, let's go with this. Let's try it. Let's try this. Let's see. So a lot of impulsiveness and hoping for the best.
1: Mm.
0: And started studying psychology. The way I studied, the college that I studied at was a very good institution that really allowed me to unlock those, my academic style.
1: Mm.
0: And I found I enjoy counseling. I enjoy being a counselor. I enjoy this.
1: It almost comes naturally.
0: 100%. Mm.
1: Mm-hmm.
0: And then I realized that, you know, I enjoy this, but I don't want to make money from this.
1: Mm.
0: I enjoy this. I love what I'm doing, but I cannot sit 8 to 5 every day and dealing with a one-on-one existential crisis. I've just finished 3 years. I think I found myself. I think I found what I want to do. And now,
1: it's not what you want to, exactly. How you see yourself.
0: Exactly. And that's sort of what led me to starting to push the bounds of psychology itself, where I've now got this degree. I'm within the field. I know the things that I'm enjoying. Let me push these things within the field of psychology. I tried to make sort of the best out of the situation.
1: Mm.
0: Not to say I didn't enjoy it, not to say I didn't really love it when I was doing it, but getting into that field, I realized that it's not for me, not in this setting. So now I'm going to try and change it up.
1: And you somehow still kind of doing bits of psychology, obviously.
0: No, 100%.
1: In counseling. So this is definitely making the most of what you have. Speak to us about, we know that for young people, it's very difficult to find themselves.
0: Mm-hmm.
1: It's very difficult to kind of be sure about what it is that they, or where they want to be in life. But whilst you were in the process of doing exactly that, speak to us about some of the figures in your life that had an influence on your decision-making.
0: I'm still currently in the process of doing that. I'm still deciding where and what and how I want to make it. But for me, it would definitely be my mother, my father, my grandmothers, my brother, my sister, and like my uncles, my immediate family outside of my family, part of the village where I was able to draw a lot from them. I was a family friend of Christopher Solomon, Uncle Chippy, was a big influential figure in my life where I drew a lot from him in terms of his work ethic and really how he got to where he got to just by his determination. Mm. I then look at my mother, someone who, sorry mommy, quote unquote, might have control issues and learning from that and really taking from those skills. My father, who is just all around one of those, he can make you feel welcome. Mm-hmm. He is one of those people that can hold a space for you. He might not know it. He might not understand the role he played, but that's where I get this personality from, this from my parents, where being able to be empathetic with other people, really being able to try and relate to other people. And then my brother and my sister, both planners, both, they are black and white. And again, they're going to saying this, but they are black and white. They are structured. And I'm a
1: by
0: very...
1: the book.
0: 100%. I'm a very, I like to call it creative, but I'm messy.
1: Unstructured.
0: 100%. I like to live in mind maps. They like to live in Excel sheets. And just drawing from all those figures. My uncle Nazima, Auntie Mida also that's listening now, they are also figures where they have a very good balance that I also learned from, where they balance each other out in terms of authoritarian and with love and empathy. Both of them also growing. And one thing on my journey now that I say I'm extremely grateful for studying psychology is just looking at all those figures in my life and seeing the growth that they've had from when I was a child to where I am now, because obviously now studying psychology, I understand their backgrounds more. I understand where they came from and why they sort of did what they did in the ways they did it. And to see all of them in a different place completely, it's such a rewarding experience, I would say.
1: This is Radio 786 and 100.4 FM. I'm in conversation with Joshua Dutoito. He's a dedicated student advisor whose passion for guiding young people has made a meaningful impact on many educational journeys. And so beyond the title and profession, we'll explore the person behind the work, his upbringing, as we are talking about it now, also his school years, and of course his personal interests and motivations, and some of the very many lessons that he's learned to shape his path. And it's a good feeling to listen to a young person who's actually taken and drawn lessons from so many of the people, because more often than not, people are not taking heed from those very examples that are in our lives, isn't it?
0: 100%. And it comes down to also not understanding the ways that they did it, but also just being raised with that and expecting that. That's where that sort of entitlement comes in of, you know, it's been like this for all these years. I don't need to do anything for it to continue. But stepping out and just looking from the outside in, you really see all of the things that used to happen around you that you were so oblivious to.
1: Being a student once yourself, right, what really inspired you to work with students and guide them through such an important stage of their life?
0: Myself. I was a very confused student. I had multiple career consult guidances. I was just within the field. I was very confused, and that's what drew me to really try and give back in that sense, because it really takes one question just to change a view and to really not even inspire, but just to plant that first seed within someone, and, you know, just trying to give other people what I had, the type of foundation and the type of village that I had, and bringing that back into what I'm doing now.
1: Do you find yourself seeing yourself, the former self, in many of these students?
0: No, 100%. And that's why I get so irritated with a lot of them, because I'm like, if you just listen to me, I'm telling you, I experience word for word what you're telling me here. And some of them, they bite, some of them, they're like, okay. And then I never see them again. And you know, you can only help those that want to be helped, but yeah, it's...
1: But I think that with, like, my thoughts about the student advisor, obviously, it comes with so much responsibility, because you are the one to guide someone to make the right choice in terms of, like, and that's a life choice. But what works for you when it comes to students?
0: So the same way, this, like, not to take the responsibility out of it, but something you learn is that I cannot be responsible for your actions and your choices. So the same way you said, you know, how do you guide students? That's all I do. I'm not there to hold your hand. I'm not there to hold you accountable. If you really wanted to be there, you would be there. So you come to the session and we plot out things. I give you homework to do. And if you come back, now we can plan on. But if you're not, I'm not going to be...
1: But if you look at the students that you are used to seeing and so forth, right? Do you think that there's, like, a real need for student advisors with how confused?
0: No, definitely, especially with social media as well, where every second person is now an entrepreneur, and you just get out and you just think you're going to start selling things. Where a similar conversation we had last week, or I think it was 2 weeks ago, where it's the same boat I'm in now, and there's a difference between passion and your career. If you are someone that needs to find passion in your career, and that's what you want to dedicate your time to, that's what you do. But if you are someone that is happy with how you are living and happy with what you have outside of work, there's no pressure to really find a career. Then you can find a job and you'll be happy outside of that job, which is where I'm currently at now. One of the questions that we spoke about was, you know, what made you want to be a student advisor? And it came to me, this isn't my final step. It's not where I'm finishing. This is one of the stepping stones.
1: Not the end of the journey.
0: 100%. This is one of the stepping stones towards where I want to be. So, example, this year, I've started my own side business as well, which is now I'm finding this is passion. This is something I enjoy doing. This is something I don't mind doing for free, but the fact that I can get paid for it, it means this is passion. And now looking at my trajectory again and looking that now I'm more content with what I'm doing in my work because there's less pressure to make me happy. There's less pressure for my job to fulfill me and fill that cup. I've now started exploring that outside of it in my own capacity. So it's easier to go to work now. It's easier to...
1: Because it's not the only thing that keeps you going.
0: I know that if I have a bad day at work, I'm not going to have a bad day when I'm coaching. When I'm, because I'm still working in mental health, but I'm working within the sports field.
1: Wow.
0: We have now found that connection. Working within the mental health field, only within sports. So everything related to those
1: big... And you're still kind of doing what you're good at.
0: I love it. I love it. I got my first paid contract now not too long ago. And again, it was one of those really validating things where I'm really enjoying this. I was happy to work under pressure. I mean, it was I did everything in 3 days, but I looked forward to coming home after my job too. I'm going to plan this session. I'm going to plan this workshop for this team. And these are the things that have really, the experiences up to now have really allowed me to shape this, because I was always a lot of a dreamer. You know, it would be one day I'd love to do this, one day I'd love to do that. And
1: just to kind of now be doing the things that you dreamt about.
0: 100%, my dreams have become goals. And that was the biggest change in my life, which also forced me to really step out and look at not only the sacrifice I've made, but the people to get me here to this point, to be able to express myself, to have the confidence to do these things. It's the things that you'd never be able to give them.
1: Absolutely, absolutely. Joshua joins me in studio, and indeed, every person has a story, a journey that shapes, that's shaped by the childhood experiences, by the personal challenges, also by those who inspire you along the way. Joshua de Toit, a student advisor who is very dedicated in his work in supporting young people as they navigate their educational journeys. He joins me live in studio this afternoon. Such a pleasure to speak to him. And of course, he is sharing much of himself with us this afternoon. But I really want to get to... Did you catch on any nonsense?
0: Yes and no. Like, you know, all the basic stuff that teenagers catch on, all of those type of things. I was a bit too scared to get into some real trouble.
1: Bangruk.
0: 100%. Again, 100%. And just, my mother told me when I was, I think, and this was one of those memories I should have mentioned, I think it was around either between the ages of 3 and 5, she told me, I always find out. And for some reason,
1: she always did.
0: I carried that to high school. I carried that to high school, whether it was true or not. That was the belief that was instilled.
1: But mothers always know that is the truth.
0: Unfortunately, and that was the belief that was instilled in my head. So I was a bit too. I'm gonna catch on a bit of nonsense.
1: But not complete.
0: You know, you can go ahead there. I'm gonna stay here.
1: But okay, so tell us about the biggest challenges students face today, based on your experience with them. What would you say are like red flags that should be concerns that students face?
0: So that students face, when you talk students, are we talking matriculants or are we talking...
1: The students that you deal with.
0: So I deal with varsity students, and a big one is that they come in and they start studying, but they don't want to be studying it. They're studying something just for the sake of studying because maybe the parents at home said something, and they often end up going to a job that doesn't need the degree. They go to a job that doesn't need what they've studied, and that's why we sit with such a high graduate rate, but such a low employment rate, because we have people going to study because it's what's seen as correct. It's what's seen as, you know, successful, just having a degree, but
1: not actually going to find a job that is based on that.
0: Exactly. Degree. There are so many people that are able to work with their hands that have just left it because, you know, it's seen as taboo. You can't go do carpentry, you can't go do plumbing, you can't go do these things that you might actually be passionate about because you need to go do a BA. You know, need to go do a BA and then go do a PGCE and then you're going to be a teacher. So the one red flag I see with a lot of students is thinking that it's black and white, is thinking that there is a way for things to progress and a way for things to happen. I mean, I've had my degree now for 3 years and I'm still battling with is this still the path? I'm enjoying it for now, but was this the right choice? In hindsight, no, but without it, I wouldn't be on this path today. So there's just a lot of factors that go into it. And again, the same thing where you just need to know yourself. You need to have had that conversation with yourself to at least be a bit aware. You can't go in wanting to study something to impress someone else and to do it for someone else. I've had consults with students where I've told them and I said, can I have a meeting with your parents, please? Because you are doing the completely wrong degree. They come back, they say, my parents said I can't change. I say, let us have a meeting then.
1: Sure.
0: I explain to the parents, I bring in maybe the program coordinator for the program I want the student to switch to based on what they're telling me. And it's an example from doing counseling to doing social work. If the student wants to work with kids, the student wants to really go into that field, and to do that you need a registration, you need social work. So I guide the student to this, student come back and said, no, I'm staying. And that's why I had to get involved there, to really just try and explain to the parent that yes, whatever, it can be a look down degree, but it's still whatever she's able to do with it. If she wants to open up a practice, she can become the brand and use her degree. And that's also where a lot of people get lost in.
1: Now, how often do you find that the pressure from parents kind of overrides?
0: More often than I'd like to admit. A lot more often than I'd like to admit. It's alarming, but it also depends on the situation. You know, sometimes it really is just parents that want to be in control. Sometimes there is no other option for the family. And there are different contexts, different situations. So in some, you have to accept it. You know, there's no other way around. But in others, there are, I would say there's more where the parent just thinks that my son should be studying this or my daughter should be studying this and I'm paying, so I'm sending them for this. Daughter ends up not enjoying it, child ends up not enjoying it, graduates and comes to study back with another degree now. I've had a student already in a consult with me who's on a third degree. She couldn't decide what she wants to do. She had 2 degrees and she's in the third one. So I respectfully get out. You need to go do some evaluation first on
1: what it is that you actually want.
0: Because you've already started studying here and now you're doing the career guidance of, what can I do with this? So it's, this is
1: actually really interesting. Let's go to what you do outside of work. What are some of your hobbies? What do you enjoy doing other than guiding and helping others?
0: For the people
1: you're
0: listening,
1: taking too long to answer. That's all you don't have.
0: It's one of the things I'm exploring. For the last year or two, I was one of those that I just got caught up in work and I never really explored anything outside of work. This year has been that eye-opener that, you know, there's much more to life than just going to work. So what I've started doing now is I've started coaching junior rugby and I've started working on my own business within the mental health space. So it may not seem like a hobby, but because it's something I enjoy doing and because I would be the brand in the sense, it's something I'm enjoying building.
1: It sounds like you're turning every hobby into work.
0: If that's what it takes, that's what it takes.
1: It is Radio 786 100.4 FM, 11 minutes to 3 o'clock. I'm in conversation with Joshua Detoito. He's a student advisor and also very dedicated to supporting young people as they navigate their educational journeys and future aspirations. This afternoon, we get to know the man behind the profession, also looking at his upbringing, teenage years, to his current studies and passions and also motivations, and definitely the lessons life has taught him along the way. Now, Joshua, looking back at your own journey, right? Is anything you would do differently if you had it, if you could?
0: And it's going to sound so contradictory. It's going to sound extremely contradictory to everything you said, but I think I would change my degree. There are two instances that replay in my head over and over, and it's something I'm still battling with, where did I make the right choice? It's, if I'd studied something else, where would I be? I wanted to study teaching, because that is also the next best way to get in. But I always saw it as, you know, it's again one of those stubborn things. My parents were asking me, Joshua, are you sure you don't want to study this? I said, no, you know, I'm not going to study teaching. It's an overflowing market. I don't know what I knew about overflowing market in that age, but I said it's overflowed. And then there was another one where I started as a liaison, a school's liaison, where I'd go to different schools within the same company, doing marketing and things like that for them, to the schools, to the youth. And I switched to this career, which has taken up a lot more of my day-to-day time. And now that I've started exploring these things outside of work, and I'm realizing that if I'd stayed in that role, regardless of everything I've learned in this role, if I'd stayed in that role, I'd have so much more time to focus and to play around with.
1: But I think you actually said it at the very start of the conversation. You said that this career found you.
0: 100%.
1: So you didn't have much of a choice.
0: 100%.
1: But if you were to speak, not to your younger self, but if you were giving any advice to young people listening right now in terms of the uncertainty of the future, not knowing and fearing so much of the unknown, what would you advise them on?
0: The only, or not the only way, my advice would be, and what's worked for me, the only way to get comfortable with the unknown is to get comfortable with yourself. And it comes down to the same thing where if you do not know where you want to go, which direction even you want to go, whether it's job, whether it's passion, whether it's career, it's going to be too easy for outside influences to come in, bring you down and change your direction. So my advice to the youngsters would be to really focus on yourself a bit, spend that time with yourself, have that uncomfortable conversation with yourself of, even if it's not ideal, this is the reality of the situation and the direction we're going to need to be going in to get to where we need to be, so that when these outside influences come in and they try to knock you, it's easier to stay on that path. I've had people tell me also that, you know, there's no money in this field that I'm doing, that I'm exploring outside. And I've accepted it, but because it's my passion and I've had that conversation and I know, or I think I know where I want to go, it was easier for me to block that out and to stay focused on the drive.
1: And then finally, what legacy or impact would you like to leave through your work?
0: Oh, I think the impact I would have is to really just shine a light on the importance of mental health, not only in youth development, but also in sports, especially the two together, but shining a light on the importance of high school and also the unimportance of high school. Because for learners that's listening now, being in high school is the only thing you know, it's the only thing you've ever known, and it's the only thing you think you know. So you struggle to see past high school, you struggle to see past that, and the things that happen in high school tend to shape you without you knowing. So just really making high schoolers aware, making the youth aware of themselves within the high school setting, and letting them know that this is only 18 years of a 70-year-old life that you will be living. And you are allowed to change. You are allowed to do things that people say you're bad at, because it is your life. You are the main character. And high school is just a chapter. It's not the full book.
1: Absolutely. And on that note, I think we leave it. And I think one thing is quite clear, Joshua, is that Joshua is more than just a student advisor. Absolutely. He is really someone deeply committed to guiding, to uplifting, and certainly to those around him, to empower young people as they shape their futures. His story reminds us that success is not only measured by achievements, but also by the impact we have on the lives of others. And so, Joshua, thank you very much for sharing so much of yourself here with us this afternoon, your experiences, your journey, and some of the valuable lessons you've learned along the way. Your passion and dedication are truly inspiring, and we wish you continued success and, of course, in both your personal and also professional journey. Thank you very much for joining me.
0: Thank you so, so much for having me again, and looking forward to the next time.
1: And that's Joshua Dotoit speaking to us here on Up Close and Personal this afternoon. Of course, sharing much of himself and also his story. It certainly reminds us that growth takes time and purpose often develops through experience. And sometimes the greatest impact we can make is by helping others discover their own path. So we say many, many thanks to Joshua for sharing his story with us this afternoon. Stay tuned to Radio 786 on 100.4 FM.
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0: time now, 2 minutes past 3 o'clock here on Radio 786. And yes, gone the first hour with a very, very insightful conversation and up close and personal with Joshua Du Toit, who, of course, is the student advisor speaking to us in up close and personal this afternoon. And I do hope that we can draw some of the many lessons that he shared with us this afternoon. Well, today is also what really gets us excited about starting school is getting new stationery. So today marks National Stationery Week, and I know many people in my life are in love with stationery, and I'm one of them. And it's a time to appreciate the simple joys of putting pen to paper, from a colourful notebook and handwritten letters to planners and also creative to-do lists. Stationery continues to inspire creativity, organisation and also personal connection. Whether you write a note to a loved one, start journaling, or simply enjoy the feel of a fresh page, this week is the perfect reminder that sometimes the simplest of tools can spark the biggest ideas. 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Very shortly, we speak to the Western Cape Blood Services, and we'll speak to their public relations practitioner about how you can obviously donate blood. 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
1: It is 10 past 3 in time now for Community Profile, and today we are profiling the Western Cape Blood Services. And in every single day, blood donors help save lives, from accident victims and surgical patients to mothers giving birth and individuals undergoing cancer treatments. But right now, the Western Cape Blood Services is facing increasing pressure on blood supplies across the province following severe weather disruptions that have impacted collections. The blood service requires at least 700 units of blood every day to maintain a stable supply, with O positive and O negative blood groups currently under the greatest strain. To chat to us about this, and this of course is an urgent appeal, and also why blood donation is so important, and of course how the public can help, we are now joined by Bongiwe Sipunzi, who is the public relations practitioner at the Western Cape Blood Service. Good afternoon, and thanks so much for joining me. Good afternoon, Bongiwe.
2: Good afternoon. Thank you so much for inviting us.
1: It's an absolute pleasure. Can we begin just by explaining the current situation regarding blood stocks in the Western Cape, and also why the appeal has become urgent?
2: So, you know, on Monday, we just had the level 8 weather warning, and as a service, we were unable to collect a number of units that are required for our hospitals. And you just mentioned now that, you know, as a service, we need to collect about 700 units of blood every day so that we can maintain our blood supply. Mm. So that is the challenge that we are currently facing. We know that the blood groups, O negative and O positive, are currently under the greatest strain. With the O positive, you know, with only 3 days supply, and then the O neg with just 2 days supply. These are very important blood groups that we need. You know, they do save lives, but also with the O neg, they're also able to help everyone else. Mm. So we are encouraging and asking everyone to please come through to our donation centers and just give 30 minutes of your time. There are people that are currently now waiting for you, you know, to save their lives and just to heal them and make them better.
1: Mm. Now, we obviously understand that the severe weather disruptions affected blood collections earlier this week. You mentioned that there's only 3 days of supply of O positive and 2 days of O negative blood groups, and that this is obviously under the greatest of strains at the moment. But why these particular blood groups? Why are these blood groups so important?
2: So the O negative blood groups, they are able to save everyone else. They're able to save if you are APOS or people, so they can save everyone essentially. And the O positive as well. So we do put emphasis on the O negative for everyone to come and donate. Like I've just mentioned, that we only have a 2 day supply of them. We always aim to have a 5 day supply with all of our blood groups. So if you are O negative or O positive, please come through. But we're not saying to everyone else, don't come and donate. Mm. We are just putting emphasis on these two because we are, you know, facing more challenges in these two blood groups. Mm-hmm.
1: Now, the Western Cape Blood Service needs around 700 units of blood every single day. Can you help us understand just how many patients rely on blood donations daily?
2: So as a service, we help out the entire Western Cape. And you can imagine, you know, the population in the province. And we are just one service. So there's a greater need for blood. There are many hospitals that we service around the Western Cape, from Cape Town to George to Paarl, to Worcester as well. So this is the target that we have to make on a daily basis. And, you know, if one of us from where we are, you know, can make that time, we'll be able to meet our target. And when we say the target is 700, it does not really mean that everyone else, you know, if we do meet our target on a daily basis, must just sit down and not come and help. Please, if you are eligible to come and donate, come through. You can donate from the ages of 16 and older. You have to weigh 50 kgs or more. And on the day of donation, you have to be healthy and also live a safe sexual lifestyle. We also do encourage donors that before donating, you'll need to eat something solid and also have an intake of liquids as well. So that is just a criteria of donating blood. It is very easy. It's not painful, just 30 minutes of your time.
1: Now, you obviously are mentioning in terms of what type of person should be donating, right? But which types of patients and medical situation depends most on blood donors? I don't think that we sometimes realize who benefits from the donated blood. But speak to us about the types of patients and the medical situations that depends on blood donors.
2: So it's a number of conditions and sicknesses, you know, that depend on blood donation. For instance, we have cancer patients, you know, that often require regular transfusions, especially those with related cancers like leukemia. We also have surgery patients, that are in cardiac as well, that also need organ transplant procedures. We also have trauma victims, that have suffered severe blood loss from accidents or injuries. I know that you also, spoke about mothers that need blood, when they have complications at birth. There's also chronic illnesses, like your sickle cell diseases or severe anemia. So there are a lot of conditions that require blood donation.
1: Now, winter is traditionally a difficult time for maintaining blood stock levels. Why does donor turnout usually decrease during this season?
2: So, around this time, people are sick. They've got colds and flus, and they are unable to donate blood. But, also the weather. People want to be indoors, want to be cozy indoors, and they are more reluctant to go out there and donate. And we know that usually in June, we've got your school holidays, and, students are mostly at home and also cozy indoors. So it's a variation of things that lead us to this situation. But we are happy that we've got, steady donors that we know that will come through. And I know that some of your listeners as well, will hear this message and they will make time to come and donate.
1: Now, Bongiwe, tell us, for someone who has never donated before, maybe just walk us through the process and explain what requirements someone needs to meet to become a donor.
2: Okay, so it is, you have to meet the criteria, be 16 and above, weigh 50 kgs or more, be healthy on the day, and also need a safe sexual lifestyle. So that is a criteria. So when you do come into our blood donation centers, we have our friendly and very professional team that will welcome you. They'll give you the questionnaire that we'll have to complete. So every time you donate, we'll have to complete that form. Thereafter, there's a mini medical checks that we do to check your blood pressure for the day and your hemoglobin as well. And then after that, you will meet our very friendly nurses that will do a quick interview with you just to check if you're healthy on the day and also to check your BP. Thereafter, you will get your blood donation bag and you will be sent to the donor bed, and that's where you will donate to 3 units per day. And as a token of appreciation from our side, we will give you our very famous cookies and just to say thank you.
1: Now, just on a final note, Bongiwe, what message would you like to leave with the public today about the importance of donating blood and also how one donation can truly save lives?
2: So donating blood is very, very important. I've mentioned, the conditions or the sicknesses that require blood donation. There are people in hospitals right now that are waiting for you and me to come and donate blood. So it's very essential. And, you know, the Cape Townians and everyone in the Western Cape just brave the cold, and just come through. Our blood donation centers are very warm. So we promise you'll not get cold at all. Mm. And this Saturday, actually, we do have clinics that are scheduled from 9 until 3. You can come to Tiger Valley to come and donate. We'll also be available at Table Mall. Also at Promenade and Kenema Centers. Mm. So those are the areas that you can find us this coming Saturday.
1: Mm. Bongiwe, thanks so much for your time. And of course, Bongiwe Sipunzi from the Western Cape Blood Services speaking to us about the urgent need for blood donations across the province as stocks continue to come under pressure. And of course, a simple 30-minute donation can make the difference between life and death for someone in need. And so if you are healthy, eligible and able to donate, do that now. It is a one step forward and also where you can save a life. Bongiwe, thank you very, very much for your time and for the important work that the Western Cape Blood Service continues to do in our communities. Thank you very much.
2: Thank you so much.
1: And that Bongiwe Sipunzi. And that's also how we almost come to the end of the time that we have with you for now. A reminder that if you'd like to become a donor, individuals generally need to be between the ages of 16 and 75, weigh 50 kilograms or more, be in good general health, and also lead a safe lifestyle, eat a healthy meal before donating, and bring a valid form of identification if required. And then, of course, certain medical conditions, medication, recent travels, or illnesses may temporarily prevent someone from donating, but staff members guide each person through these screening processes. And they are in desperate need of O positive and O negative blood supplies. And so please, if you are able to, please make your way down to the Western Cape Blood Services. And of course, you can indeed be saving a life. And as we go forward, may we strive to use our words with wisdom, kindness and purpose. And let what we speak bring hope, healing and also encouragement to those around us. In a world that is filled with noise and negativity, choose to be someone whose words leave people feeling inspired, valued and uplifted. And that's how we end things today. From myself, Zainab Bean, Assalamu alaikum wa rahmatullahi wa barakatuh.

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2: 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Once the complaint has been received, Radio 786 will respond to your complaint in writing within 3 days of receipt. 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Reach them via email at consumer@icasa.org.za or post your complaint to 350 Witch Hazel Avenue, Eco Park Estate, Centurion. Their telephone number is 012-568-3000. 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
1: Assalamu alaikum and good afternoon. I am Khadija Davids. Opposition parties in Parliament have staged a walkout ahead of the President's question and answer session. The Mkhonto we Sizwe Party and the Economic Freedom Fighters refused to participate in the proceedings, saying that they will not engage with the President facing possible impeachment. This comes days after a constitutional court ruling on the Pala Pala farm saga. The court criticised how Parliament handled an earlier independent panel report. MK Party Chief Whip Mabato Mokoena Zondi led the objection. She told the House that they could not continue with business as usual. Meanwhile, EFF Chief Whip Nontando Nolochungu supported the protest, saying that leaders must respect the constitution and liberation values. Meanwhile, President Ramaphosa says that the deployment of the South African National Defence Force has made headway in tackling crime. He says early signs point to progress, although it's still too soon to draw firm conclusions about the overall impact. He was responding to a question from DA parliamentary leader George Mikalakis. The President says that more than 1,000 arrests have been recorded since the operation began. Of these, over 550 were made in the Western Cape. Authorities have also seized 18 firearms during the deployment, and over 700 rounds of ammunition and explosives have also been recovered. Despite these figures, the situation on the ground points to an uptick in gun-related deaths on the Cape Flats since the Army's deployment. President Cyril Ramaphosa has removed Social Development Minister Sisisi Tolashe. She has been plagued by controversy in recent months. The issues include donations of vehicles to the ANC Women's League, which were reportedly registered under her children's names. These assets were also not declared to Parliament. There was also concern about dodgy appointments in her personal office and the alleged misuse of state-paid personnel employed to work in her official presence. In the interim, President Ramaphosa has appointed Minister in the Presidency for Women, Youth and Persons with Disabilities, Cindy Siva Chikunga, as the acting minister in the portfolio, pending a full-time appointment. France is seeking to reshape its relationship with Africa by co-hosting a major summit in Kenya for the first time. The move comes amid growing criticism of France's influence in its former African colonies. France has pledged $27 billion in investments across energy, digital technology, agriculture and artificial intelligence. However, Macron has also drawn criticism for essentially summoning African leaders to one place, which confirms the narrative that, again, Africa must adapt for the convenience of one European leader. Project leader for the Data for Governance Alliance in Africa project at the Institute for Justice and Reconciliation, Nia Champani.
2: But what undermined the carefully managed optics, however, was Macron himself, where he stepped onto a stage to publicly scold an audience of young artists for making noise and incidents that went viral and fed precisely the narrative of paternalism that France has been trying to shed. And also the fact that he called himself a Pan-Africanist. What a mockery.
1: Project leader for the Data for Governance Alliance in Africa project at the Institute for Justice and Reconciliation, Nia Champani. The City's Safety and Security Portfolio Committee has approved an amended traffic bylaw aimed at curbing dangerous driving and improve road safety. The amendments focus on stricter provisions for vehicle impoundment and related penalties. Vehicles may be impounded for illegal street racing and driving under the influence. Drivers without valid licenses also face having their vehicles seized. Reckless driving that endangers lives is another key trigger for impoundment. Vehicles fitted with false number plates are also targeted under the new rules. A new provisions allows impoundment for excessive vehicle noise, and officials say the revised bylaw will help enforce a zero-tolerance approach to reckless driving. The amendments will now proceed to the Mayoral Committee and then Council for final approval. Mayoral Committee Member for Safety and Security, JP Smith.
3: The amended bylaw is good news for law-abiding citizens and anyone who is concerned about road safety. Our traffic service cannot keep up with the avalanche of complaints about driving behaviour, and not just in the public transport sector. On top of that, we have a culture of people simply refusing to pay traffic fines or take accountability for their actions. And that is why we've revised the bylaw yet again, to enable our staff to take tougher action against road users who appear incapable of showing any regard for the law, order, and the right of life of those around them.
1: Mayoral Committee Member for Safety and Security, JP Smith. Recapping the top story on Radio 786 at this hour, opposition parties in Parliament have staged a walkout ahead of President's question and answer session. The MK and the Economic Freedom Fighters refused to participate in the proceedings, saying that they will not engage with the President facing possible impeachment. That's the news for now. Headlines follow at 4:30.

Assalamu alaikum wa rahmatullahi wa barakatuh, and welcome to the Soundbites right here on Radio 786 100.4 FM. I am your host Nurunisa Isaacs, greeting you on behalf of the Soundbite team, which includes my co-host Hamidullah Hesi as well as technician Luqman Brown in studio. So coming up in the program for today, the city of Cape Town has sought to allay fears amongst residents who produce home-cooked meals or home-cooked goods, saying that they won't be punished. Also, President Cyril Ramaphosa has appointed two new deputies to the NPA. After, or just before 5 o'clock, we will be speaking to Dr. Julian Redpath on that as well. And then we are looking at possible, or at least, you know, there are activists in the pro-Palestinian fraternity that are looking to see if they could have a legal case against U.S. President Donald Trump for his involvement in enabling the genocide, and then just how damaged are the Western Cape's roads as a result of the floods this week. All that and more right here on The Soundbite. Do make sure that you are staying tuned to the program. 0786 10 11 12 is the WhatsApp number, so do make sure that you are not going anyway. We'll be keeping you company up until 20 to 6 this evening, inshallah. It is a Soundbite on Radio 786 100.4 FM.

0: The city of Cape Town has moved to calm fears amongst residents selling homemade goods from their homes after concerns were raised about heavy fines and possible imprisonment. Now, the city says residents baking and selling goods from home are not being targeted by law enforcement. The city says it distinguishes between informal home-based baking and unapproved formal tuck shops. Joining us now to clarify the matter, we are joined by the Deputy Mayor, Eddie Andrews. Good afternoon and welcome to the program.
1: Good afternoon.
0: Thank you so much for your time. Mr. Andrews, let's just get back around to this. What exactly are law enforcement officials looking for when they are doing, inspections, etc.?
1: So I think just to clarify, there are two application processes or two sort of industries, the home occupation and then the house tuck shop. Now, the home occupation is the auntie that's baking the sisters and the donuts and the baked bread and the like, and selling that. That must go ahead. There's no concern about that at all. I mean, those are very important industries and revenue generating opportunities for some of our most vulnerable in the city of Cape Town. So it's not our intention to regularize that at all. That must continue. And I know there's been some misconception of what actually is happening now with notices serving in Nova Park. The matter that we're talking about now would be the house tuck shop. And to distinguish between the two is when a residential property represents a shop. And what does that mean in practical terms? It means if you have Eddie's tuck shop, or Khadija's tuck shop, or whatever the name might be, there are refrigeration, there are storage space, and a large portion of the area is used for the sale of goods. That is what we call a house tuck shop. And there you need consent from council to operate those, and council will approve those. I mean, it's highly unlikely that we won't approve those, but just that the respective assessments would have to be considered. The health department would come out, fire and safety would come out, and that sort of thing. So that's the house shop rather. And that's the difference between the two.
0: Okay, so now that we have clarification on that, there are concerns, of course, about fining and possible imprisonment. If I'm understanding what you're saying correctly, law enforcement are trying to crack down on households or residents that are converting the space at their homes into tuck shops without following the necessary procedures that requires approval by the city of Cape Town. For example, we do know that a certain certification is needed, and if you go to certain tuck shops that are regulated and approved by the city, you'll see that certificate has to be put up and be visible for the public to see. Am I understanding you correctly?
1: Yes. So what we're responding to? We're responding to complaints by neighbors or anyone else saying here's a problem, here's a concern here. I don't see the necessary approvals in place. Dear City of Cape Town, can you come out and investigate? And so when we go inside and we don't see that, of course, we then inform the neighbor thereof that a consent use from council is required, and we give them a period to comply. And then, of course, they would have to submit the application to comply. And that process takes about 6 to 8 or 10 months, worst case scenario, to get that permission from council. So, yeah, so it's responding to a complaint by a neighbor or community member. And, of course, then the inspector would go out and visit.
0: Okay. So if, for example, you have an auntie or an uncle that's doing some worsers, grossistas, their biscuits or maybe their acne, on a Sunday, and they're doing it from their home, that isn't something that the city is going to necessarily find issue with, just so that we get, clarification on that. Because I know this is the bread and butter of many of our community members after the COVID-19 pandemic, and they lost their jobs.
1: Absolutely. I think that must continue. I would, however, request if there's a nice someone listening and makes a nice pot of acne, please let me know how I'll come and visit you so we can enjoy the nice acne. I am looking for a jalapeno samosa. So if you're making a jalapeno samosa, I'm your guy.
0: Okay.
1: Reach out to me.
0: I'll send you a WhatsApp. I'll send you a WhatsApp after the program. Don't worry.
1: I'll take you up on the offer. Because these are very important industries, right? And I don't want people to feel like they're going to be criminalized because they're trying just to stay alive and stay afloat, pay for bus fare, taxi fare, pay for the next meal, pay for electricity. So that must continue. I don't want there to be any confusion with regards to them. I mean, I also have a favorite Acne spot out in Wynberg where I buy, my wife sometimes sends me there to buy Acne. So we support these industries and it must continue.
0: Now, just further clarification, because I do know that when people hear criminalize and you know, home business, you know, the anxiety, of course, can spike. What exactly does the municipal planning bylaw require? And what is the correct process that people do need to follow should they actually wish to operate a tuck shop from their home? You did mention how long it would take, but what does that process entail? What is step one and the final step?
1: Yeah, so step one would be to make an application to the city. We have 8 planning districts across the city, and of course those are on the website. You can just sort of see which one is closest to you, and then you make an application for consent use, saying like, this is actually my house, I now want to use it for a house shop because I want to sell bread, butter, or whatever you want to sell. And then that's the application. Then the other departments would go on site to assess. They will say, yes, you have sufficient size, you are limited to, you know, whatever square meters they would confirm based on the assessment. And once everyone, all the departments, fire and safety, environmental health, all these guys have been to your property, then of course all of the inputs would be collated, and then the planning office, the door that you've initially knocked on, that they would then say, yes, council agrees, it is good for you to proceed, here is your consent use application, it's approved, go and, you know, sell goods at your property.
0: As a closing question, what are the actual penalties? Because there may be a listener right now who does have these concerns about their neighbor running a tuck shop, but you know, they don't have the necessary permits or the necessary documentation for, of course, regulation purposes. What are the consequences that follows if law enforcement does find someone not in the position of the necessary documentation and they are running a tuck shop, for example, from their home?
1: Yeah, sorry, I just wanted to make this point again earlier, or you mentioned this point earlier, the 800,000 rand fine or 20 years imprisonment. So I also have a problem with the notice because it scares people. So when we say, can you please stop doing what you're doing, it's not lawful. And if you don't, this is worst case scenario, it can happen. These incidents that we are now discussing are minor in nature. It's just that the legislation and the compliance notice need to specify that. But there's no way we're going to take someone and imprison you at this moment in time. It is just part of the compliance notice issuing process where we have to then inform anyone who's contravening the bylaw, this is what's going to happen, worst case scenario. But the actual penalty itself would be, it varies. It depends on the contravention, it depends on the size of the premise, and lots of factors would contribute towards it. But no one's going to be imprisoned now for that. We will take it to court, and of course, that's what we call an admin penalty that you need to pay because you've continued, and that will be worked out by the inspector who visits you when that assessment is done. So yeah, so it's a lot less than what the actual amounts that you mentioned early on.
0: Yeah,
1: a fraction of the.
0: Yeah, because look, if someone does receive a notice saying an 800,000 rand fine, I think it's enough to make any person, you know, as hot dropper to their toes. Eddie Anders, I want to say thank you so much for your time. He is the Deputy Mayor of the City of Cape Town, speaking to us on 100.4 FM. And do not worry, I will be, you know, explaining exactly what the Deputy Mayor said. So if you are the auntie or the uncle that is selling, you know, kusisters and biscuits and acne and those things from your house, do not fear that law enforcement is going to slap you with a fine because you don't have a permit. The city does allow for that. What the city does have issue with is if you are transforming part of your home into a tuck shop and you have not applied for the necessary permit. Reason being is because that permit allows the City of Cape Town's inspectors to regulate what you are selling. Not too long ago, we saw children dying of, you know, various illnesses as a result of consuming biscuits that were bought from local tuck shops. And of course, there was some contamination that happened. Now, if you are not regulated, tracing this back and holding people accountable becomes very difficult. But I will explain that a little bit later on in the program. Let's quickly find out what's happening on your roads.
2: Radio 786 Traffic. Taking a look at your roads this afternoon, do take note that the traffic volumes are increasing on all freeways as we approach the afternoon peak, so do drive carefully. There is an update on the crash that was on the N1 inbound ramp from Durban Road. It has been cleared at this stage. And there's an update on the crash that was on the N1 outbound at Durban Road. All lanes are open. Do expect some delays there. Further updates on the crash that was on the N1 outbound. It has been cleared at this stage. Do buckle up and keep a safe following distance on the roads.

0: It is a soundbite on Radio 786 100.4 FM. And if you've just joined us, I am Nurunisa Isaacs. It is 22 minutes after 4 o'clock. And that was Isa Isambayev with a beautiful nasheed called Asuba Hubada right here on 100.4 FM. So just again to recap the interview that we just had with the Deputy Mayor Eddie Andrews. There is a notice going around saying that the city of Cape Town wants to jail grannies for baking sisters for 20 years, etc. So, of course, Radio 786 needed some clarification on this. And the Deputy Mayor, Mr. Andrews, he said that the city, in fact, is not doing so. He also found issue with the wording of the notice saying that you'll be issued with an 800,000 rand fine, which, of course, is extremely absurd. So basically, it is targeted at tuck shops. If you are running a tuck shop from your home and you did not make the necessary applications to the city of Cape Town to get the required documentation, for those that do have tuck shops, you would know that there is a certain certification that you require from the city of Cape Town that needs to be renewed, and it needs to be displayed to show that you are, you know, licensed to run this particular business. It is also to allow inspectors to make sure that you are actually selling goods that are not going to be harmful to the public, that are not expired, etc. So if you do not have one of those and you are running a tuck shop in particular, then the city will find issue with it. But yeah, just to allay fears, if you're selling consistors, baking biscuits, selling acne, etc., you are fine. You are absolutely fine. You're not going to be getting a nasty love letter from the city of Cape Town. But keeping the ball moving, lawyers in the South African chapter of the Anti-Apartheid Movement for Palestine, AAM, are looking at the possibility of legal action in South African and international courts against US President Donald Trump and several Israeli politicians for genocide or war crimes. The announcement was made by the Council of the AAM after its biannual meeting last month. The meeting also expressed alarm at the expansion of the Zionist, Israeli and U.S. genocidal war crimes to Lebanon as well as Iran, noting that such activities become more concerning when we remember that both Israel and the United States are nuclear weapon powers. To provide us with more details, we are joined by the Anti-Apartheid Movement for Palestine's Father Edwin Addison. Good afternoon and welcome to the program.
1: Oh, good afternoon, and also to your listeners, good afternoon. Yes,
0: thank you.
1: Good to be with you.
0: Thank you so much. It's a pleasure having you on our program. So let's just get some background to why exactly the lawyers of the South African chapter of the Anti-Apartheid Movement for Palestine is deciding to take this legal action. Of course, it is very bold. What of course, is the motivating factors behind that? Is it South Africa's ICJ case?
1: That's one of it, but it's more than the ICJ case. It's now clear that Israel wants to expand to the Greater Israel Project. And, of course, this comes with deep USA support. And so lawyers are busy talking to each other about what are the options, what can they actually do at this stage to ensure that there isn't more impunity that just gets created all the time. And so at this moment, it really is a conversation about what the options are. And it's completely separate from the current ICJ case, yes.
0: Okay. So, of course, this is considered a very bold move because South Africa as a nation taking Israel and the United States to the highest court was history in the making, of course. Now, yeah. If we are looking at lawyers, you know, let's not just call them ordinary lawyers. These are very brave lawyers. The fact that they're even just considering, you know, taking US President Donald Trump as well as

0: Donald Trump, as well as his Israeli allies, to the respective courts, were trying to build a case. It's quite brave. How is that looking so far? Is it looking like a possibility in the near future, or is it still too premature to tell?
1: Yeah, I think it's a bit premature, but it's definitely something that the lawyers are pursuing. We don't have any detail, much detail yet, but it's beyond just taking countries to the ICJ and ICC. It's also about taking individuals, and so particularly the individuals to the ICC, that is a possibility. And of course, these individuals are the persons of people like Donald Trump. And some of the ministers in Israel, Smotrich and Ben-Gavir and others, who keep on not only making genocidal statements, but actually implementing them. Mm. The latest, of course, has been the not only the rape of Palestinian prisoners, which seems to be happening all the time, both male and female prisoners, but also the threats of death against them. So we are very, very concerned, particularly about Marwan Barghouti, whom we think should be released in the same way that Mandela was released in this country in order to, you know, to start having some real leadership on the ground, political leadership on the ground, who can take things forward. So it's a concern that we have, and we are looking at the kind of options of taking these individuals to the ICC.
0: Now, Mr. Addison, the rhetoric, of course, is very dangerous. I think the international community has gotten too comfortable allowing, you know, the Zionist occupation, as well as, you know, President Trump, to use the rhetoric that they have been using. For example, yeah, saying that the whole civilization of Iran will die tonight. The blatant, you know, threats of, you know, wiping out Palestinians. The rape, justifying that as if it's not a crime. How problematic is this in shaping perception, but also normalizing actual crimes to those that don't know any different? Because if you look at the culture, the Zionist culture, it normalizes human rights violations, rape, murder, brutality, you know, all of that. But if you go to any other country, those are criminalized.
1: Yes, of course. And I think we as activists, we are not hopeless about this, or we are not in this complete despair about this. If you just consider what happened now to Francesca Albanese, her case was dismissed in a U.S. court. I mean, her banning was overturned in a U.S. court. So these things are really possible. Francesca Albanese is showing us the way. I mean, she's speaking very clearly about these things. She's taking a very strong legal stand because she is a lawyer herself, and she's winning a case in a U.S. court. So we think that there are still options, and that is why we are pursuing this.
0: And we do hope to follow this quite closely and see that hopefully there is an actual case to be built, and that it's something that, you know, pro-Palestinian activists have something to throw their support behind. And of course, it is an extremely brave thing that, you know, these lawyers are doing. So we'll be following the story quite closely. I want to say thank you so much to you, Father Edwin Addison, for taking out the time to speak to us. He is from the Anti-Apartheid Movement for Palestine, speaking to us on 100.4 FM. Lawyers from the South African chapter of the Anti-Apartheid Movement for Palestine, they are looking at the possibility of legal action in South African and international courts against US President Donald Trump and several Israeli politicians for genocide as well as war crimes. It is The Soundbite on Radio 786 100.4 FM, 4:30. 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
2: Radio 786 News. In the headlines, President Cyril Ramaphosa says that the deployment of the SANDF has made headway in tackling crime. He says that early signs point to progress, although it's still too soon to draw firm conclusions about the overall impact. He was responding to a question from DA parliamentary leader George Mikalakis. Now, opposition parties in parliament have staged a walkout ahead of the president's question and answer session. The MK party and the Economic Freedom

0: fighters refused to participate in the proceedings, saying that they will not engage with their president facing possible impeachment. Now, President Ramaphosa has removed Social Development Minister Sisisi Tolashe. She has been plagued by controversy in recent months. The issues include donations of vehicles to the ANC Women's League, which were reportedly registered under her children's names. Meanwhile, President Ramaphosa has appointed Minister in the Presidency for Women, Youth and Persons with Disabilities, Cindy Siwe-Chikunga, as the acting minister in the portfolio. France is seeking to reshape its relationship with Africa by co-hosting a major summit in Kenya for the first time. The move comes amid growing criticism of France's influence in its former African colonies. France has pledged $27 billion in investments across energy, digital technology, agriculture and artificial intelligence. And the city's Safety and Security Portfolio Committee has approved an amended traffic bylaw aimed at curbing dangerous driving and improve road safety. The amendments focus on stricter provisions for vehicle impoundment and related penalties. That's the news making headlines at this hour. More follows at 5.
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2: Taking a look at your roads this afternoon, there is an update on the animals that were on the N2 outbound after Boshet's Quarry. They have now been cleared, but do approach carefully. And on further updates on the crash that was on the N1 outbound at Durban Road, do approach carefully there. The crash has been cleared at this stage. And on a notice, do note that traffic volumes are increasing on all freeways as you approach the afternoon peak, so do buckle up and keep a safe following distance.
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2: In Cape Town and its suburbs, tomorrow a mostly sunny day is expected and will be accompanied by southeasterly wind reaching speeds of up to 13 kilometers per hour. Temperatures should range from 12 to a high of 20 degrees.
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0: 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It's that time where Hamidullah Hissi will blow the whistle and head into the sporting field with Brother Hussein Abrams.
2: Straight into the sporting world, and we have the man to make it happen, Brother Hussein Abrahams. Assalamu alaikum.
9: Wa alaikum salam wa rahmatullahi wa barakatuh. Greetings to all the listeners wherever they may be. Well, we're not going to dwell on football too much. Suffice to say that, you know, if you follow the English Premier League and you see that Manchester City has already scored 6 goals in the last 2 games without reply, and The goal difference is amazing. It's just improving all the time. So you can see how important it is just to win, you know. Not to worry about other teams. You just carry on what you're doing best. And, I guess the pressure might still tell on Arsenal. They were 3-0 up. Manchester City was 3-0 winners against Crystal Palace last night. And, you know, they're still staying alive in the title chasing. They were just composed and cutting Arsenal's lead at the top to just 2 points with only 2 matches remaining. So if heaven forbid if Arsenal should draw one of the outstanding fixtures, and then if it goes right down to the wire, then of course the goal difference could be so important, in which case Manchester City 6 goals in their last 2 games without conceding, would come in very, very handy indeed. The City has now got 77 points, 2 points behind the log leaders Arsenal. But crucially, like I said, the Guardiola side holds a slightly better goal difference, something which could prove decisive in the final day. Arsenal remain favourites, their first league win since 2004. But City are refusing to back down. That's just the way it is. The Gunners are up against relegated Burnley next Monday. City will have to two more games, including the one against the Champions League chasing Bournemouth. And to keep the pressure on, you know, you just got to keep the pressure on. Anything has happened. Some strange things have happened on the final day of football in the English Premier League. So for me, it sets up a dramatic finish for one of the closest Premier League titles in recent years. And then Rassie Erasmus has named a 40-man squad. 40 men. And there's 2 newcomers in the side. The Lions flankers, Babawe Mahashi, former SA Schools players, and the 18-year-old Sharks, also SA Schools player, Zeketi Sayaya. Unbelievable, you know. Rassie threw a lifeline, or shall I say, through such a Ngemezulu to the Wolves, but I mean he survived. So the question is Rassie throwing 18-year-olds Stiyaya to the wolves. I tell you, the way he played for the Sharks in the last two outings, he's played at a level beyond his age. So the other inclusions are Emrys Papier, who's been there before, Franco Horn, Andrew Jugovento, and Henko van Wyk. They were not invited to the March camp, but they've all been included again. Largely because there's a lot of injuries, you know. And Rassie wanted to use all these guys just to get the experience of what it's like to play with a big man. You know, Hashim Peed is there, Emmanuel Situka, Henko van Wyk, and yes, even Riley Norton, SA under 20 captain, Jaco Williams. So it's an amazing opportunity for these youngsters to get an opportunity to go to the camp and just to expose them to the standards that they are expected from the national coaches, as well as an opportunity for us just to build this squad, you know. Depth in the squad, rather. Box 2026 kicks off 20th of June against the Barbarians in Gqeberha, and then his home test matches against England, Scotland and Wales. An unbelievable hard program ahead. And then also there's the normal suspects, the All Blacks and Australians and the Pumas. They play their quadrangular tournament. So there's going to be an absolutely, I'm not going to say a chaotic fixture list, but a massive fixture list in this coming season. And more importantly, the squads are very, very important. And that's what they're looking at. I see your friend at Orlando Pirates, Siyabongo Sangweni. He's saying the Manna are right. I mean, the last time he won it was 14 years ago. And, I mean, it's amazing how people can talk about, you know, what they won in 2012 season. How do they expect the 2026 Manna to replicate it? You know, what is it that he sees different? Or what does he see similar to his title-winning team that was coached by Augusto Palacios back in the day? But he reckoned that the guys are playing good cricket. He reckoned that, you know, the goalkeeper's unbelievable. He has set a new PSL record for the most clean sheets this season. 19 clean sheets. So the defense is solid. So Orlando legend Siyabongo Sangweni has backed the Buccaneers to end their 14-year league title drought. And so has, you know, I'm going to call you Mido, Umidula.
2: Yes, but
9: and so is Hamidula. He's also back Pirates to end their drought. But he's being very coy about it. I like that guy, you know. He reminds me of Nas Bertha. Never committed himself. He sat on the fence as long as he was a presenter. Never spoken about the Bulls or the Springboks. Always sat on the fence. It's an art that you must master. But you know, you've got to nail your colours to the mast, especially when you've last won a trophy 14 years ago. So you go for it. I wish you well, and all the Buccaneers support as well. It's going to go
2: gharuf
9: at the Orlando Stadium on Saturday, 3 p.m. against Durban City. All they need to do is get maximum points. All they need to do. So let's hope they can get that and not wait till the last game. That's it from my side. Until tomorrow. Are you having a long weekend, eh? So we'll talk about the storms tomorrow.
2: Shukran.
9: Assalamu alaikum wa rahmatullahi wa barakatuh.
2: Wa alaikum salam wa rahmatullahi wa barakatuh. And that was Brother Hussein Abrahams giving us the latest in the world of sport. Do catch him tomorrow, inshallah. As he gives you the latest fixtures and what you can expect in the weekend in terms of the sport. But now, we take a listen to Mahir Zain with Molaya.

0: Well, you're 786 on 100.4 FM. You are with the Soundbite with myself, Hamid Essie, Nurnisa Isaacs, and Loco Man Brown being our technician. There's a lot of sun going around the studio. I'm actually very happy that it's actually warm. It's not there just for decoration.
1: Yeah, I had to tell the sun only one of us can shine in the studio. So I had to close the blinds. But I must say, you know, Cape Town's weather is behaving like it didn't do anything wrong this week.
0: Alhamdulillah. Hopefully it continues that.
1: Alhamdulillah. You know, we say shukr regardless. Inshallah, may Allah bring ease to those families that have been affected by Monday and Tuesday's heavy downpours. Now, Advocate Chuma Mtingwane, who has been the acting head of the Asset Forfeiture Unit, has been appointed to the position of Deputy National Prosecuting Authority Member. And of course, in addition to that, Advocate Nicolette Ball as well. So two very key positions have been filled at the NPA. President Cyril Ramaphosa made the announcement about the appointments. And according to the presidency, the appointments aim to strengthen the National Prosecuting Authority. Now, both appointees do bring a wealth of experience to their roles. And to unpack this further, we are joined by Dr. Jean Redpath. She's a senior researcher at the Africa Criminal Justice Reform, speaking to us on 100.4 FM. Good afternoon and welcome to the program, Dr. Redpath.
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1: Thank you so much for your time. Just your immediate reaction to this. We do know that the NPA has been sort of struggling to fill vacancies. And if we're looking at the two candidates that have now filled two deputy positions, does this give you a renewed sense of hope and confidence in the NPA, considering the experience that they are bringing along with them?
2: Well, I think we have to distinguish between the candidates which have been appointed and the process which was followed. So Africa Criminal Justice Reform is a program within the Dalai Omar Institute, and the Dalai Omar Institute is part of a coalition of civil society organizations called the Prosecutions Project. And we are very concerned about the National Prosecuting Authority Act, and we believe it doesn't provide us with the kind of prosecuting authority that we want. Now, if we take these two appointments as an example, while it is true that they are both experienced appointees, Advocate Bell is currently the Director of Public Prosecutions in the Western Cape, and her appointment will create a vacancy on that position. Both positions were simply filled by the president making an appointment on the advice of the minister and the national director. There's no advertisement. There's no transparent process. There's no detailed interview process that we can all participate in. And these positions are extremely important. Advocate Bell will be head of the National Prosecution Service. So the NPA is the broader organization that has things like the Asset Forfeiture Unit and IDAC in it. But the main part of it is the National Prosecution Service. And so the person who is heading that will be Advocate Bell, and that is just, that appointment is simply made by the president. Similarly with Chuma Mtingwane, who is simply being appointed by the president. Now, while we may think that these appointees are fine and uncontroversial, we have to remember that we've had various presidents over time, and a future president could make any appointment that he or she wants. And what's another problem associated with this wide presidential discretion to make these appointments is that there isn't a fixed term of office in terms of the NPA Act. So however old you are at the time that you're appointed to the top 14 positions, so that's the deputy national directors and the directors of public prosecutions, you serve until retirement age. And so it could be a very significant time for which you serve. And it's, you know, there's no sort of performance contract attached to it. There's, unlike the police, which have these 5-year contracts. And if it's a wrong appointment, and we don't know if it's a right or wrong appointment, there's very little you can do to remove the people. It's very difficult to remove the people short of serious misconduct and so on. Mm. Poor performance is not a reason for removal. So while these two appointments may be uncontroversial, we are very concerned about the process. We would like to see reform of the Act. And we would have hoped that, much like with the appointment of the national director, that there would have been some sort of more transparent process. It doesn't seem as if any external applicants were considered. And so it doesn't feel as if the NPA has been strengthened, because it is just using people from within. Mm. So I think it's overstating it a bit to say that the prosecuting authority has now been strengthened. They might be reasonable and good appointments, but those people were always there serving in the NPA, and we haven't brought anything new to the party, so to speak.
1: Now, Dr. Redpath, how do you think that constantly hopping between existing, advocates within the NPA instead of giving, external professionals a fair chance at this, how do you think this hinders the process or the progress of the NPA from actually becoming stronger? And of course, with that, improving on the challenges that it previously had? Because if you're recycling the same people, doesn't that make fighting or combating the issues that are already existing in the NPA a lot harder?
2: Well, precisely. So the traditions and the practices that are currently in place in the NPA are unlikely to change when you use the same people over and over again who've become used to that way of doing things, and you're not bringing in new insights, new ways of doing things. Having said that, it may well have been the case that they would still have won out in a transparent and merit-based process, these two candidates. But we need that process to create a kind of dynamism in the prosecuting authority. The other problem is this very long period for which they serve. I think both of the appointees are in their early 50s, so I think they'll serve for close to 15 years. That's a very long time. It means that any young, up-and-coming person who's aspirant for a higher-up role will, basically have to wait for people to retire. and what you want is a much more dynamic system where the top layer of the NPA, where those people serve for contracts for certain fixed periods, they are performance-based, and at the end of the term, they can move sideways, they become special directors or have some sort of training role, but that there is some sort of dynamism in the organization, because what we've tended to have is a very moribund, staid organization where things remain the same or get worse, and without new people and new skills coming in, it's very difficult to see how that is going to change.
1: As a closing question, Dr. Redpath, you raised particular concern about, there not being, fixed terms, but also how do you measure whether they are doing, the new appointees are actually doing a good job in their new positions. How is this posing a potential threat to the credibility of the NPA moving forward?
2: Well, the point is there is no performance contract. There is no measurement of their performance. They can only be removed for very key reasons, such as misconduct and no longer being a fit and proper person, which are very strict requirements. Now, that is designed to protect the independence of the office, so we understand why that was put in place. But this makes it all the more important to make sure we have absolutely the right people appointed. And there should be far greater degree of accountability, particularly of the directors of public prosecutions in the provinces. All we have at the moment now is a short report at the end of the annual reports giving some brief detail on the operations in the divisions. There's no holding to account. There doesn't any public holding to account for the performance in the various divisions. Mm. And that is a key concern.
1: Dr. Jean Redpath, thank you so much for your time. She is a senior researcher at Africa Criminal Justice Reform, speaking to us on 100.4 FM, also just giving us her feedback and analysis on President Cyril Ramaphosa appointing Advocate Chuma Mtengwane as well as Advocate Nicolette Bell to two key deputy NPA positions. But of course, a concern has been raised around they're not being fixed terms for them, but also how does one measure the performance of, you know, advocates at the NPA in these key positions. And of course, she did go on to say that this does pose a problem, because how does one hold an advocate to account to ensure that they are doing what they are mandated to do if there is no processes allowing for this, which of course is quite bizarre. But we thank her for her time. She is the senior researcher at Africa Criminal Justice Reform, speaking to us on 100.4 FM. 1 minute off to 5, Khadija Davids with your news.

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1: Assalamu alaikum and good afternoon. The investigating officer in the Editing cocaine bust says the incident may have been a planned heist. Lieutenant Colonel Nkwana Sibola has testified before the Madlanga Commission. He alleges that the first officer on the scene, Maruma Makhane, Gauteng Traffic Chief Sammy Mashaba, and informant Tumelo Nku acted together. Sibola believes they intended to take the drugs before other authorities arrived. The commission is probing the 2021 discovery of 715 kilograms of cocaine in Johannesburg. Evidence shows Mashaba alerted Makhane about a suspected drug shipment on July 9, 2021. The pair inspected a container at Scania's Editon premises with Nku present, and they found multiple black bags filled with cocaine. Makhane allegedly instructed workers to load the bags onto his unmarked police vehicle. President Cyril Ramaphosa says that the deployment of the South African National Defence Force has made headway in tackling crime. He says early signs point to progress, although it's still too soon to draw firm conclusions about the overall impact. He was responding to a question from DA Parliamentary Leader George Michalakis. The President says that more than 1,000 arrests have been recorded since the operation began. Of these, over 550 were made in the Western Cape. Authorities have also seized 18 firearms during the deployment, and over 700 rounds of ammunition and explosives have been recovered. Despite these figures, the situation on the ground points to an uptick in gun-related deaths on the Cape Flats since the Army's deployment. The KwaZulu-Natal High Court in Pietermaritzburg has ruled that the long-running arms deal corruption trial involving former President Jacob Zuma must proceed. Judge Nkosi Nathi Chidi delivered the decision in response to the state's Stop Stalingrad application. It's aimed at preventing further delays caused by numerous legal challenges from the defense. Zuma and French arms company Thales have faced years of postponements in the high-profile case. Judge Chidi ordered that the trial move forward despite pending interlocutory proceedings. He says that he could not identify any injustice in proceeding while those challenges remain unresolved. This ruling deals a significant blow to defense efforts to delay the trial further. The case involves serious allegations of racketeering, corruption and money laundering. It relates to South Africa's controversial multi-billion rand arms deal from the late 1990s. The National Prosecuting Authority has long sought to bring the matter to trial. Repeated legal challenges have stalled proceedings for nearly two decades. Today's judgment now clears a major obstacle in the case, and legal teams from both Zuma and Thales are expected to reassess their next steps. The trial is now expected to proceed in the coming months. The flooded roads found in residential areas after the past rainy period were due to the infrastructure not being able to cope with the deluge. City of Cape Town Water and Sanitation Mayoral Committee member Zaid Badruddin.
2: So many residents, many social media platforms were claiming that the city was unprepared, didn't do enough cleaning, didn't do enough winter readiness. And certainly that was not the case. That is not the case. These systems were designed for rainfall patterns different to what we're experiencing at the moment. On the other hand, it's necessary for us to review whether or not the systems as we have it is still appropriate, and that's a different process which the mayor is driving himself.
1: City of Cape Town Water and Sanitation Mayoral Committee member Zaid Badruddin. He was speaking as the recent heavy rains, which caused flooding in parts of the Western Cape, have helped improve the dam levels. For Cape Town, there has been a steady climb in the water levels. Cape Town's combined dam storage is believed to be edging closer to the 70% mark. Recapping the top story on Radio 786 at this hour, the investigating officer in the Editon cocaine bust says the incident may have been a planned heist. Lieutenant Colonel Nkwana Sibola has testified before the Madlanga Commission. He alleges that the first officer on the scene, Maruma Makhane, Gauteng Traffic Chief Sammy Mashaba, and informant Tumelo Nku acted together. Sibola believes they intended to take the drugs before other authorities arrived. That's the news for now. Headlines follow at 5:30.
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4: Taking a look at your roads this afternoon, there is a report of congestion on the N1 inbound ramp to Lower Church Street. Do expect some delays there. And there's reports of a crash on the N1 outbound after Platykloof. There is a lane closure at this stage. Do expect some delays there and do approach carefully. And there's reports of congestion on the N1 inbound at Brighton. Do expect some delays there on those roads. To buckle up and keep a safe following distance.
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4: In Cape Town and its suburbs, tomorrow a mostly sunny day is expected and will be accompanied by a southeasterly wind at a wind speed of up to 13 kilometers per hour. Temperatures should range from 12 to a high of 20 degrees.

0: It is the Soundbite on Radio 786 100.4 FM. It is 6 minutes after 5 o'clock. I am your host, Nurinisa Isaacs, greeting you on behalf of the team, Hamidullah Hesse and Lokman Brown in the house. How is everybody doing? Alhamdulillah, sun is still out, shining beautifully, clear skies. Assalamualaikum.
1: Wa alaikum salam wa rahmatullahi wa barakatuh. All good, all good. It's been... it's been a very busy Thursday.
0: Yes, it has been,
1: it's been a very busy Thursday.
0: Alhamdulillah.
1: But all is good. The sun is out. Hopefully, people are actually going outside, going to the park, touching grass.
0: When last did you touch grass, actual grass, with your hand?
1: My actual hand. Oh, it's been a while.
0: It actually does something to you when you do feel the grass.
1: Mm.
0: Lokman Brown, assalamu alaikum.
2: Wa alaikum assalam.
0: When last did you touch grass?
1: Not by falling.
0: But you know, it just makes me feel like a nice stroll through a park with lots of trees would be very nice. So whoever decided to go and take a morning hike or, you know, a light walk in Newlands Forest, oh, I'm very jealous of you.
1: Yeah.
0: That fresh air, it just rained, there's water, the waterfall's probably still there, the streams are flowing, oh, fresh air, beautiful.
2: That sound of the waterfall.
0: Yes, mm-hmm. Beautiful.
1: I think if you're listening and you have a chance this weekend and the sun is out, do it, go to the park, have fun.
0: Yeah.
1: Go to the swings, do stuff.
0: But just make sure that the swing is dry before you sit on it.
1: Yes.
0: Because it's made out of a tire, so it does scoop water.
1: Yes.
0: Not scoop, but it does hold water if it does rain.
1: Yeah, so do that and just bask in the sun, you know, because we don't know how much time we have with the sun.
0: Basking.
1: Until the rain comes
0: basking
1: back.
0: Basking in the sun. Yeah.
1: And then we have to take cover again.
0: Yeah.
1: So inshallah, Lokman, assalamu alaikum. When last did you touch grass and you were not falling?
2: The last time I don't know.
0: That's a problem.
1: You know, actually, it makes you actually realize that, I actually haven't touched grass in a while. I think when I come back home this evening, I'm going to touch grass. There's a bit of grass where I stay in front. So I think I'm going to touch
0: my
1: grass.
0: My opposite neighbor. She was away for the weekend.
1: Mm-hmm.
0: And you know how old school neighbors are. They'll tell you, you just keep an eye on the mm-hmm. the house, whatever. Mm-hmm. But she has a specific guy that cuts her lawn.
1: Mm-hmm.
0: And they trimmed her lawn about just before the rain. Just before the rain, actually. And the other morning, I think it was this morning or yesterday morning. Yesterday morning, I went outside because it wasn't raining. But there was a little bit of sun, and you know that smell of the when grass is wet in the morning and it's just cut. Oh, it smells so nice.
1: Yeah.
0: And it just looks so green. Like I want to go and just.
1: But I
0: still go and ask, can I sit on your lawn?
2: I just feel that activating my sinus.
0: Nasal spray on standby.
1: Take it before you go to the grass. But yes, with that being said, it's a Thursday, and instead of tickling your brain cells, I'm actually doing something called the tongue twister. I'm going to be challenging your tongue to a sentence that you have to say and send us a voice note of, get the kids involved. And let's have fun with this one. Today's tongue twister goes as follows. I'm first going to dissect it. And then we'll try and do it, inshallah. So today's one is, which wristwatches are Swiss wristwatches? Which wristwatches are Swiss wristwatches? Sounds easy, right?
0: No. I don't trust this brain tease.
1: Let's try the tongue twister.
0: Are we doing it together?
1: No, you can you go for it first. Let's see how fast you can do it.
0: I'm nervous now.
1: Oh, sorry.
2: The pressure.
0: It's getting worse. Okay. Which wristwatches are Swiss wristwatches? I'm just saying it slow so that I'm familiar with it.
1: Mm-hmm.
0: So what speed are we going for?
1: It can go faster.
2: Times 1.5.
0: Okay. Which wristwatches are Swiss watches?
2: Okay, okay. Times 2.
1: Times 2?
0: I'm shy now.
1: Come on. Let's go.
0: Hold my hand.
1: You can do it.
0: You can
1: do it.
0: Oh.
1: Allah. Which wristwatches are Swiss? Wait.
0: Exactly why?
1: I came too fast for that corner. Which wristwatches are Swiss? Wait, man. Wait.
0: Are you pulling away? Pull away.
1: Which wristwatches are Swiss? Wait. Yo. Yo. Wait. Which wristwatches are Swiss rich? You know what? Send us your voice note 07862012. Try it. The man? Wanna try it?
2: I'm still trying. Why long?
1: The
0: go for
1: preparation
0: it,
1: before that. Okay, let's go.
2: Robby shrah li.
0: Go for it.
2: Which wristwatches are Swiss wristwatches?
0: Okay. 1.5 speed now.
2: That was times 2 for me.
0: Which wristwatches are Swiss wristwatches?
1: Which wristwatches are Swiss wristwatches?
0: Let's try it together in unison, all three of us. We can do it together, and then our listeners, 0786101112 is the WhatsApp number. Send us your voice notes. Okay, we're going to count us down. 3, 2, 1. Which wristwatches are Swiss wristwatches? Yes, hello.
2: The problem is we're saying wrist with the W. The silent W.
0: Yes. Remember when we had that conversation about the alphabet and which letters are unnecessary in the alphabet?
1: Yes.
0: W is one of them because it doesn't even start with a W sound. It starts with a D.
1: Which wristwatches are Swiss wristwatches?
0: Which wristwatches are Swiss wristwatches?
1: Yes. So we're looking forward to the listeners to actually try this and actually give us their impressions. We have one voice note. Can we listen to it before we jump? It's a 3-second voice note. I want to see how let's take a listen.
3: Which wristwatches are Swiss wristwatches?
0: Allah.
1: Ah, mashallah.
0: I'm going to give you 6 stars awesome out of 7. Awesome I like that. Awesome what is the young man's name? Because clearly he sent that from his mom or dad's phone. Let's give him a shout out.
1: Yes,
0: he was
1: inshallah.
0: Brave.
1: Let us know. Which wristwatches are Swiss wristwatches?
0: There we go. You see, because you did it effortlessly. If you try too hard, you mess it
1: then
0: up.
1: Then you trip. It's Issa Davis.
0: Shout out Issa Davis for that. Just play it one more time so our listeners can see that if he could get it right, us in studio should get it right too.
3: Which wristwatches are Swiss wristwatches?
0: Which wristwatches are Swiss wristwatches? There you go. 0786101112. Big shout out to you, Issa. And shukran so much for your voice. And we are now going to be listening to Khalid Al-Attiyah called Ya Ghayra Mauludin Bimaka.

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If you missed today's tongue twister, which wristwatches are Swiss wristwatches? I'm saying it slowly so that you can send us your voice notes on 0786 1011 12. Which wristwatches are Swiss wristwatches? Kindly include times 2 speed to that when you're sending us your voice notes. Eager to hear how you took a turn at that one. But we are going to be listening to Imtiaz Hendrix with Da'al Mahbub before the 5:30 headlines.

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1: The investigating officer in the Edenton cocaine bust says the incident may have been a planned heist. Lieutenant Colonel Nkwana Sibola has testified before the Madlanga Commission. He alleges that the first officer on the scene, Maruma Mahane, Gauteng Traffic Chief Sami Mashaba, and informant Tumelo Nku had acted together. President Cyril Ramaphosa says that the deployment of the South African National Defence Force has made headway in tackling crime. He says early signs point to progress, although it's still too soon to draw firm conclusions about the overall impact. But despite this, the situation on the ground points to an uptick in gun-related deaths on the Cape Flats since the Army's deployment. The KZN High Court in Pietermaritzburg has ruled that the long-running arms deal corruption trial involving former President Jacob Zuma must proceed. Judge Nkosinathi Chili delivered the decision in response to the state's Stop Stalingrad application. The flooded roads found in residential areas after the past rainy period were due to the infrastructure not being able to cope with the deluge. The City of Cape Town's Water and Sanitation Mayoral Committee member Zaid Badruddin says that rather was speaking as the recent heavy rains, which caused flooding in parts of the Western Cape, have also helped improve the dam levels. That's the news making headlines at this hour. More follows at 8.
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3: Taking a look at your roads this afternoon, there is an update on the congestion of the N1 inbound ramp to Lower Church Street. It has now been cleared, and there is reports of a

0: 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You are with the Soundbite. And across many communities in the Cape Flats, families continue to live with the daily realities of gang violence, shootings, drugs, and the loss of loved ones. And in response, residents and community organizations in Portland are coming together for a community interfaith vigil and action initiative aimed at standing in solidarity with survivors and families affected by the violence. And joining us now to tell us more about the vision behind this initiative and the state of the community and why collective action matters now more than ever is Norman Janches. Norman, good afternoon and welcome to the Soundbite.
1: Good afternoon to you and good afternoon to the listeners.
0: Norman, for listeners hearing about this initiative for the first time, what is the prayer vigil about?
1: The pre-vigil is organized by the Messrs. Plain United Residents Association, the Portland Neighborhood Watch, Impact, and some other organizations. And we were quite worried because we in Portland is traditionally a relatively quiet area. But over the past year, we've seen a heavy escalation in the level of gang violence and murders and selling of drugs and many gangs infiltrating the area. So many of those bigger gangs has got a footprint now in Mission Plain, in Portland. And so we thought we must get together and try and respond to it. It can't be business as usual. So I think not too long ago, a few weeks ago, there was a murder that happened in front of the Portland Mosque. And then I think the week after that, there was a murder in front of the Anglican Church opposite the Portland station and taxi rank. So we got together and we got some religious leaders together. We had Sheikh Gabriel from the mosque and also the Reverend from the Anglican Church here in Portland. And we then decided we're going to have a vigil in support of the, like you said earlier, in support of the families of victims and the victims of gun violence especially, but also to tell the community that we need to fight the scourge. We need to stand together to address this. And at the same time, call upon the law enforcement agencies to up their game so that they can have a greater success rate and a presence in Missiles Plain. I think Missiles Plain was one of the areas designated for the Army presence. But I can honestly tell you we haven't seen a decline in the crime levels in Missiles Plain. So we as a community need to take the initiative and stand up and make our voices heard when it comes to community safety.
0: Mm. Now, Norman, I'm looking at the figures you've named, you know, namely Sheikh Ibrahim Gabriel's amongst them. And this is one of the powerful aspects that you've mentioned and touched on about this initiative, is the interfaith component. Why do you think it was important to actually bring different faiths communities together for this initiative?
1: You know, that's a very good question. We believe that everybody in Missiles Plain belongs to a church or goes to a mosque, or when they are buried, they want to be buried from the mosque and the church. And I think the church, for me, has been relatively quiet. There's some action, but very little action from the church. And I think they should be the moral compass of our community. So they enjoy a lot of credibility. And I think we need to use the faith to unite people and be the model voice for the community. So, yes, I'm very happy that the church is coming out. And I think the unity thing for me is quite important. Christians and Muslims, we need to stand together. And if we as leaders can stand together, it's going to be much easier for the community to come out and support the initiative. Yeah.
0: Mm. And Norman, before we let you go, what final message would you like to leave with families and also residents who are feeling tired of living with violence and are searching for hope?
1: Yeah, I understand that there is this feeling of hopelessness. But we can't give up, you know. We can't give up. We got to think of our children. What legacy do we want to leave behind? Are we going to say that we were just sitting back while the gangsterism was taking over our area? So I want to say, don't give up. Become part of the fight against crime. Join your neighborhood watch. Report crime. And take care of your neighbors. Work together with your neighbors. If each street can take care of themselves, and I think we automatically can have a safer Missiles Plain and Portland in particular. So let's work together. Come out on Saturday, 10 o'clock, in Merrydale Road opposite the mosque. We're then going to go to the church, and we're going to have lit candles at the two different areas where the bodies was found there. So let's stand together for a safer Missiles Plain in Portland.
0: Yes, definitely. Norman, thank you very much for being with us, and all of the best with the vigil. Have a great evening.
1: Thanks very much. Same to you.
0: Norman Janchis speaking to us on Radio 786 on 100.4 FM. And do join the vigil taking place on the 16th of May, 2026. Obviously, an initiative that brings together neighborhood structures, faith leaders, activists under the message, taking back our streets. It's a very beautiful initiative that they are embarking on. Radio 786 on 100.4 FM. You are tuned in to The Soundbite with myself, Hamid Esinur, Nisa Isaacs, and Local Man Brown being our technician, and returning to our Thursday tongue twister for today, where we asked you to send your voice notes on 0786101112 and get the kids involved. I know Issa Davis, amongst many, did get involved in the Thursday tongue twister, and today's one was which wristwatches are Swiss wristwatches. Let's take a look at the WhatsApp line. Okay. A couple of voice notes came in. Firstly, let's see what Laika had to say.
2: Which wristwatches are Swiss wristwatches?
0: Oh, wow. Was that times two?
3: Oh. Oh.
4: That was normal speed.
3: Wow.
0: That's awesome. That's awesome. Adil Kasim also sent us a message. Let's take a listen.
5: My favorite Swiss watches is Swatch. I don't know if they're still in stock.
4: Oh, shukran.
0: Okay. Shukran, Brother Adil, for enlightening us on your taste of watches. Shukran so much. We appreciate these messages and these voice notes. Which wristwatches are Swiss wristwatches is our tongue twister for today. You can send us those those voice notes. I don't have words. I don't have words. Very expensive taste, I must say.
3: I was not expecting that.
0: Okay.
3: Yes, Allah.
0: Okay.
3: But look, my Allah reward Brother Adil, because I forgot about all of the million things I still need to do when I get home, because I laughed so good now. Just play that voice one more time.
5: My favorite Swiss watches is Swatch. I don't know if they're still in stock.
3: Swatch.
4: That was times one.
0: Oh, okay. Swatch is Swatch. is Brother Adil's favorite watch.
3: And yes, they are still in stock.
0: It's still in stock. Brother Adil, they're still there.
3: Shukran for telling us what your favorite. Which wristwatches are Swiss wristwatches?
0: Maybe get to look at it, inshallah. But yes, which wristwatches are Swiss wristwatches is the tongue twister for today. Obviously, I feel like we did well. We did quite well.
3: I think we did very well. I think Issa did the best.
0: Yes, Issa. Shukran so much, Issa. I think Laika's speed and also Laika was very 2 seconds.
3: That sounds like someone that is used to summarizing information. Is used to summarizing information verbally very quickly.
0: Yes. So before we leave, are you guys doing anything fun this weekend?
3: Yes, inshallah. I plan on going to
0: the park.
3: If the weather allows, yes.
0: Are you using the steel swing?
3: No.
0: Okay.
3: I only get sore. Inshallah, I do plan on going to the Sufi conference on Saturday morning, and
0: okay.
3: then inshallah, I think it's the Kulubul Nur Nasheed event the evening, inshallah. So I think I have a pretty social weekend.
0: Charge the battery.
3: Hey, we'll see on Monday.
0: Sunday afternoon.
3: We'll
0: around
3: see.
0: 2 o'clock. Start charging it. So hey, at least we can be back.
3: Inshallah, make dua for me.
0: Lukman, any fun stuff?
4: I'll see if it's fun.
3: Okay.
4: I've got some things to sort out around the house.
0: Okay.
3: Okay.
0: Inshallah.
3: Got
0: inshallah.
3: It.
0: Yeah, yeah. Have fun, inshallah.
4: In brackets, car problems.
0: Oh, okay.
3: Hey, may Allah bring ease to everyone experiencing car problems, inshallah.
0: Ameen. Ameen.
3: Can we all collectively say ameen before we
0: say
3: end the program?
0: Ameen.
3: Here we go. But that is how we are going to say assalamu alaikum wa rahmatullahi wa barakatuh. We're wishing everyone well for the weekend. Be safe on the roads. If you're going out, do so responsibly, inshallah. And may Allah's protection be over each and all, inshallah. And don't forget, tonight's dhikr also is something to look forward to. And fast forward on the Jummah Mubarak from the Soundbite team. On behalf of everyone in studio, assalamu alaikum wa rahmatullahi wa barakatuh.
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0: 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This is Evening Insight with me, your host, Mikhail Wooden, and I'll be in your company up until just about after 8 p.m., inshallah. To those who have just joined us, ahlan wa sahlan wa marhaba bikum, and assalamu alaikum wa rahmatullahi ta'ala wa barakatuh. It's Thursday, mini Friday, the 14th of May 2026, corresponding with the 26th of Dhul Qa'dah 1447. Our first segment of the night is Consumer Wellness. We unpack the growing affordability crisis facing South African households and the major shift taking place in the way consumers spend, borrow and survive. From the rising fuel and electricity costs to the growing dependence on unsecured debt, many families are being forced to rethink what is essential and what they simply can no longer afford. We'll be joined by resident Dihan Sherman from National Debt Advisors as we explore the realities behind the numbers and what this financial pressure is doing to ordinary South Africans across the country. Our second segment of the night is our Halqa, and this evening we continue our discussion with Sheikh Abdulaziz Sheikh as we unpack the daily battle many people are silently facing. The struggle against temptation, distraction, spiritual weakness and the traps of shaitan in today's world. How do you protect your heart when so much around you pulls you away from Allah subhanahu wa ta'ala? Why do people lose consistency so easily? And what are the simple but powerful habits that a believer can use to stay spiritually strong? It's a deeply relatable conversation that touches on real everyday struggles many people experience but don't always speak about. Our Isha Adhan is at 19:07. That's 7 minutes past seven this evening. And then our final segment after the news roundup at eight will be our Palestine Solidarity Campaign update. We continue reflecting on the 78 years since the Nakba as we unpack South Africa's role in the Palestinian struggle, the calls for greater accountability at home, and what meaningful solidarity looks like beyond political statements and symbolic gestures. That's all coming up on the show this evening. Remember, we love to hear from you, so you can engage with us on our WhatsApp line on 0786 10 11 12. We do have an Instagram, radio_786, and we do also have a Facebook and a TikTok that is radio786 on both. And last but not least of the social media is our YouTube page. 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Now, South Africans are no longer simply trying to cut back. Many households have already exhausted every possible sacrifice. From selling second cars, downgrading schools, to relying on credit, to even just cover the essentials, the financial pressure facing ordinary people appears to be shifting from temporary strain to a deeper affordability reset. New insights from National Debt Advisors reveal that consumers are not necessarily spending recklessly, but trying to survive in an environment where fuel, electricity, transport, food, and debt repayments continue to rise faster than the incomes do. Tonight, we unpack what this changing consumer reality says about the South African economy, the psychological toll of financial survival, but also the growing dependence on unsecured debt, and last but not least, how people are redefining what is now considered an essential. We are joined by our resident guest, Brother Dihan Sherman. Dihan, good evening and welcome, my friend. How are you?
1: Good evening. I'm good, thanks. How are you?
0: Absolute vibes. It is mini Friday. I cannot complain. I am enjoying this recovery from the storm. The storm was wreaking havoc, so I'm enjoying the little bit of warm air, the less rain. It's a good time.
1: definitely. I'm glad to be back.
0: That's awesome to hear you again. So let's jump right in. You know, when you speak about an affordability reset, what exactly does that mean in practical day-to-day life for the average South African household?
1: So it basically means the act of reviewing and revising one's budget in line with price increase, especially lately. I mean, we've had quite the big shock, and I was hoping that, you know, it would have blown over by now, but it still seems to have not been resolved. And the longer that, you know, even though the war in Iran has come to a point where they're in a quote-unquote ceasefire, yeah, you know, the Strait of Hormuz hasn't been opened up yet, which means that's added pressure to us. And the longer it's closed, the longer we suffer. The faster costs rise, the faster petrol rises, which, I mean, I think we've all seen now. I never thought I'd see, you know, like diesel hitting over 30 rand.
0: That is absolutely insane.
1: Yeah. So it's just the extreme pace of rising costs, especially due to current global events, that forces consumers to have to reset their affordability, you know, I would say month to month, because yeah. that's unfortunate. Like you budget a certain amount for, you know, everything, and then the next month it's all increased because the petrol price increased substantially, and then next month it increases again. So it's quite the shock, and it means that we're going to have to go back to the drawing board every month and try and adjust where we can to cope.
0: You know, it's interesting you brought up the price of diesel. You know, me and my research, I was checking the historical data on diesel. In the heart of COVID, diesel vehicle owners, right? People who are driving diesel vehicles or, you know, SUVs and all those type of things and trucks. The price of diesel in 2021 was starting at the beginning of the year was like 14 rand to the liter. And at the wow. at the peak of the year, it was 17 bucks to the liter. And the end of the year, it finished off stably at 17 rand. And in 2024, it was 20 rand at the beginning of the year. And then it peaked at 22 rand, 45 towards the middle of the year. And then it ended at 19 rand, 21 cents per liter in 2024. 2025, similar, between 18 rand, 50 to 20 rand yeah. a liter. And it was fluctuating. But now we're seeing it's like 33 bucks a liter. It's the highest it's ever been in the last 10 years. And actually, ever. It's the highest it's ever been. But in the last 10 years, if you look at the numbers, it's increased almost by 100%, like by double the amount it was initially. So that's definitely a concern. I know people who don't drive diesel were kind of celebrating a little bit because they were like, hey, at least we're getting some relief for now. Because for once, diesel has bypassed standard unleaded.
1: exactly that. And the unfortunate part is that, you know, government has tried to keep the petrol price, you know, yeah. reasonable by putting the fuel levy on hold.
0: Yeah.
1: But, I mean, that runs out. I think in June, you know, they have to start taxing us again. And then they have to look at ways to recoup the amount of money that they lost through
0: yeah.
1: the proposed levies over the last few months. So we're really, like, going to struggle at least for the next couple months. I mean, and this is something I also mentioned, you know, on one of the other shows, is that even if the Strait of Hormuz opened tomorrow, it would still take months and months for us to recover. Like it wouldn't yeah. be an overnight thing where petrol just suddenly drops and then prices stabilize. You know, there's always a delayed effect.
0: Yes.
1: And what we're experiencing right now is still a delayed effect. Like we haven't yeah. even reached the peak yet. Even if petrol prices had to stabilize, the price of everything else is still going up to
0: yeah.
1: catch up for all the increase in transportation costs. So it's just a vicious cycle, at least yeah. for the next while.
0: So I was having a look at the publication that National Advisors, you know, I mentioned in the intro, they posted a publication. So I want to just find out from you, obviously, there were numbers and data. The data shows that this information that National Advisors spoke about came from more than 70,000 South Africans are actually under debt review. And this is where this data came from. Is that a shocking number to you? I don't think we've ever covered, since we've been doing the show together, we've never covered how many South Africans, you know, in general are under debt review. But from this study, this was published, of course, by the National Debt Advisors Consumer, report was published by you guys, over 70,000 people are literally under debt review. So let's unpack that for a moment, right? 70,000 people are under debt review, in theory.
1: That's not even all of them. So
0: to
1: give you perspective, that the amount of consumers under debt review, especially consumers entering debt review, has dropped drastically over the last 2 years. I'm saying like it's dropped, I would say, more than 50%.
0: Wow.
1: Just the new consumers under debt review. But the existing consumers that are under debt review are a lot more than that, because these are people that are actively paying their accounts over the years. And it's also a lot of people, interestingly enough, that are under debt review and aren't paying their debts under debt review anymore. So they either decided to start paying the debts themselves or to stop paying entirely.
0: Yeah.
1: I've come across consumers who go under debt review, then forget that they're under debt review, up until years later when they try and get a loan, and then they realize, oh no, they're under debt review, and then they have to contact us and try and get out.
0: Yes.
1: So that number isn't even all consumers. That's just some consumers.
0: That's just a pool with a flag of debt review on it.
1: Exactly. Yeah. Literally just the access that we have to consumer information. You know, it's insane to think that there are so many people, and it's not even matching the stats. So there are millions of consumers that are over-indebted or close to over-indebted that aren't under debt review either, that obviously, you know, for one reason or another, don't even consider going under debt review. So it definitely creates, it paints a picture of how consumers have to try and cope with everything, with cost of living increasing, with, you know, interest rates going up and down. And it's unfortunate, but, you know, the more consumers that seek assistance, the more people are willing to fix their situation, not just leave it up until it spirals out of control.
0: That's an interesting statement. You mentioned in the beginning of that opening that 50% the decrease has been 50% on new debt review signups. Is that a good thing or a bad thing?
1: It depends on how you look at it, because it doesn't really indicate that there's a lack of a need, right? There's definitely a need for it.
0: Yeah.
1: I think what it indicates is that there's a lack of a want.
0: Okay.
1: So we have many different aspects to this. One is, of course, that the industry doesn't have the best reputation. And this comes from years of, you know, dodgy debt counselors, you know, bad actors throughout the industry. It also comes from a process that has a lot of regulatory gaps. So yeah. The National Credit Act, which basically, you know, lends its authority to debt review, that's where debt review comes from,
0: mm-hmm.
1: right? It doesn't, it has certain aspects that it specifies that people need to comply with. However, there are a lot of gaps. There are a lot of things, a lot of the practical process that the regulation leaves out that the NCR has had to try and cover up with guidelines. But those guidelines are just guidelines. So it's also a process that coming from an act that wasn't very well written at that point. And, you know, the industry has had to try and just find ways and means to make it work. It also requires the cooperation of all the other credit providers in order to make it work, which, trust me, and I'm going to be biased here in saying that credit providers don't make debt review that easy. They don't. And I'm not going to name any names, but we do have credit providers that tell consumers to not go into debt review, to tell consumers, even when they do go into debt review, they tell them, no, we haven't received anything, they haven't paid you, you cancel this or that. You know, there's active effort from the credit provider industry to prevent, and I'm making a general statement here, I'm not pointing it towards any specific credit provider, but this is the experience we've had, is that we have consumers coming to us saying, no, my credit provider told me this and that and the other, and that undermines us. And it makes it so much more difficult to, you know, run the process. So it is a lot of different aspects. It definitely doesn't indicate that there isn't a need for it. There is. People are still struggling. People are still becoming over-indebted. People still need help. It's just that there

0: It's just that there are all these different factors that are making the process a less attractive option, you know, in comparison to having to negotiate with your credit providers yourself, or you know, going under administration, which isn't really a thing these days, and you only have a sequestration, which is the other thing. There aren't that many options for debt relief, but people want to avoid debt review as much as possible, and I don't blame them, because of the perception that's been created around it. I still believe that it is the one thing that can help any consumer. And South Africa is one of the very few countries that has a legal process to restructure debt. Most other countries, it's all informal. And when it's informal, you know, banks can turn around at any point and say, give me the money I want. So we're in a position where we have really good legislation and a good process that can assist people. It's just about ironing out these small technicalities, which unfortunately give it a really negative perception.
1: Yeah. Fantastic. There's so much to unpack in that particular statement on its own, but I don't want us to, you know, get carried away, as we always do. You spoke about the death of the mid-tier, right? Where customers are either buying the cheapest option or only spending on what they truly value. How dramatically are the habits of consumers changing now with what's taking place in the world in the last couple months?
0: Yeah, so I mean, if we have to break it up, we've got our you know, middle income earners that are often, I can't necessarily say hit the worst. I would say that the impact is different. So, for example, you have your high income earners, and for them, price increases don't really impact them too much, because the choices are, you know, switching brands. For middle income earners, the prices start being switching brands and or, you know, getting rid of certain luxuries. But it can push them closer to the lower income bracket, because they those choices are a lot more pronounced. Now, with lower income, their choices are always necessity based. So whenever prices increase, it's just necessity based. It's, do I spend this money on food, or do I spend it on water? So the impacts throughout the different, you know, income groups are different. You know, moving from necessity based through to you know, luxury and necessities, and then just luxuries. So the middle class tends to feel it the worst, only because, you know, the higher prices go, the more it pushes them down towards lower income earners. So like turning them into lower income earners. And I think that is the key aspect here, is that we as human beings always want to improve, or at least maintain our current standard of living. The minute it worsens, that's where we start stressing. That's where we start getting anxiety. And, you know, that's where it really starts causing the most amount of damage.
1: So are you guys seeing any changes in how consumers are emotionally, you know, relating to money? Like, are the emotional states changing? Do you see increased anxiety, maybe shame or burnout, or even some sort of hopelessness around finances? Because I know we've made this joke before, but the reality of it is this, that before you are an advisor, you seem to be a psychologist too. It is something that happens in the trade of finance in situations where consumers are coming to you.
0: Look, I mean, throughout the years, we've dealt with many consumers that go through a change of circumstances. I mean, it happens so often that even in our own company, we've got a whole set process just built around consumers who go through change of circumstance. And that can be anything from, you know, your affordability dropping, to losing your job, to getting sick, to, you know, being in an accident, anything that prevents you from making a payment. So if it's gotten that pronounced that we have a set process for it. So we definitely see it all the time. We literally see it all the time, where consumers are coming in with all sorts of, you know, events that have prevented them from making payments. And then we have to try and assess

0: as much as we can and try and get the care providers to just give them a bit of breathing room, even if it's just on a temporary basis. But yes, we see it all the time. We see consumers sometimes calling in. They've been under debt review, paying the same amount for years, and then they call in and say, listen, is there anything you can do? Because I just can't afford my debt review installment anymore. And keep in mind that these people are paying, you know, 50 to 60%, you know, less than they otherwise would have towards their debt. So if they can't afford it, even then, you need to understand how much they're struggling. Even the consumers that enter into debt review tell us half the time that they can't afford their current debt review installment at that lowered rate. So imagine that. If you can't afford half of your debt repayments, then you're really in dire straits, aren't you?
1: Yeah,
0: it means you're either not used to paying your debt, or you really have so much of it and your expenses are just so high that you just can't cope.
1: Wow. That's interesting. I never thought that's the case. I always thought people who do debt review, you know, they commit to their number and they stick with it. But that's interesting to hear for the first time. Let's talk a little bit about social status, right? Has social status spending declined, or are some South Africans still feeling pressured to maintain this appearance even when they are financially strained?
0: Well, that's a very good question. And I suppose that there'll always be that element of people who want to maintain appearances, regardless of their earnings, right? You'll always have the people that outright refuse to downgrade their car, or, you know, refuse to readjust their lifestyle to be in line with what they can afford. Whether or not more people are coming to the party, that is, you know, I think it's very relative. I think there'll always be this perception, especially thanks to social media, that there's a certain lifestyle that you have to live. You know, if you look at, especially these influencers, they create this perception that, you know, you have to travel multiple times a year overseas. You have to go to the best clubs and the best, you know, restaurants and the best hotels, and you have to live that lifestyle to be it. That is the goal. And so people will subconsciously feel pressured to spend money to achieve that lifestyle, even when they can't afford it. I think with the increase in prices, it just makes it all that much more difficult to try and maintain something like that, right? Because you're going to have to take out more debt, and you have to spend more money and money you don't have. So I think, you know, trying to maintain appearances is always temporary. It's never permanent. And eventually the money's going to run out.
1: Yeah.
0: Eventually the debt is going to pile on, and eventually you're not going to have any options left. So, yeah, regardless of whether people are trying to maintain those appearances, it really doesn't last very long unless you really can afford it.
1: Yeah. Wow. So we've often spoken about, you know, inflation in percentages, but ordinary people experience inflation a little bit differently, right? They sometimes even feel it at the till, transport costs, and maybe even electricity. Do you think official economic indicators still reflect the lived reality of citizens that are experiencing inflation?
0: So this is also a very difficult question to answer, because from an economic standpoint, the data doesn't lie, right? Numbers are numbers. You really cannot argue with it. It's the objective reality. Now, with that being said, life is very subjective. You know, each person perceives things differently. Each person experiences things differently. So although the numbers don't lie and they're objective, you know, it doesn't mean that people aren't experiencing something entirely different. Because even if, let's say, for example, inflation is at 4%, 4% doesn't seem like much, right? But then, like we saw last year, where the price of meat increased well beyond inflation. So even though inflation seemed okay, but prices on certain goods that people tend to take for granted went up exponentially. And so, you know, that was money out of their pocket. And that's I would say the best example of this conversation that we're having is the fact that, you know, economics is one thing, but subjective experience is something else. And when there are huge price hikes within certain products, we as consumers do tend to feel it. We tend to feel it in our pockets. We tend to feel the brunt of it. And it may seem as though things are worse off than what the overarching inflation numbers say it is, because it basically just means that certain things are becoming more expensive, but other things aren't. And that's about it.
1: Wow. You know, I find it extremely interesting that, you know, in the last almost, it's been a year now that we've been talking, that we've covered meat inflation when that hand, foot and mouth disease thing was a thing. And I was checking the prices of, and lamb was the biggest thing that was impacted at that point in time, lamb and beef for the most part. If you look at the prices of lamb now, literally 6 months to 8 months later, the price of lamb has not changed. It hasn't changed at all, simply because of transportation costs. This time it's got nothing to do with the meat or the demand of the meat because of a disease. But the disease happened, and now you're literally still paying up to almost 200 rand a kilo for lamb. And that was shocking to me because I never felt it. I never felt it, you know. But there were people who definitely did. And so it's exactly like you say it, right? That statistically, economically, there's statistics. But to live the reality, the actual experience of it is completely different. And that is definitely shocking. And, you know, talking about something that's also shocking, I want to say this, that the numbers are scary. I was looking at the potential increase on diesel, you know, speculation that's been taking place that diesel could, you know, skyrocket to up to $40 a liter potentially. This is not my opinion. This is based on studies done by professionals that's monitoring the situation. The professionals are saying that potentially, and don't take my word as you know, I always say this, don't take my opinion as the truth. I'm just saying that this is what, you know, multiple sources are saying, that potentially we could see the highest diesel price in the history twice, because 33 rand is the first time in the history of South Africa diesel's ever been that expensive, but we could potentially see $40 to the liter. I don't think any petrol cost has ever been that high. Any sort of fuel has ever been that high, ever, in my entire life, 27 years of existence. What do you think about that, Dion?
0: No, it's really, really worrying, because, you know, this is also not the first time that there's been this effect on the oil supply. So I know in the 70s, South Africa actually went through something similar, because I remember there was some, I think it was Iran-Iraq war, where they were also targeting, you know, oil shipments in the Strait of Hormuz. That war was slightly different, but it literally threw, you know, the entire world into chaos, because they experienced something similar, to the point where, and I was reading up on this, South Africa had to start rationing out petrol, because the supplies just got that low, right?
1: Wow.
0: Where, you know, South Africa had to start rationing out petrol, and what they did was they only opened petrol stations within certain hours of the day. So it would be, I think, from like 6 to 8, so 6 a.m. to 8 p.m. during the day. And you could only fill up like a maximum amount of petrol per day. So I think it was like 5 liters per day. And they reduced the speed limit on highways to 80 kilometers an hour. Like it was that insane. And my concern is that, you know, we may even get to that point, because South Africa doesn't have those strategic oil reserves. You know, a couple of years ago, there was that dodgy deal that happened, and we ended up selling our oil reserves at, you know, a giveaway price, basically.
1: Yeah.
0: which didn't do us any favors now, yes, because we have very limited resources and left. And you know, if this keeps happening, if this keeps going on, we might run across the same thing. And that also speaks to the price of petrol and diesel, because the minute there's shortages, that's when prices skyrocket. And then what do we do then? That's the question. It's a question I don't want to answer.
1: I don't want to answer that either. But also, now we know where that 80 speed limit came from, because it's still around.
0: I'm telling you, man.
1: You know, to all our petrol heads out there, we stick to, lawfully, we stick to the speed limit, but we dislike the 80 speed limit. It's not a good limit on freeways. Like, I see they're starting to on certain freeways. I remember this when the change happened. So the N1 used to be, you know, from Century City towards the M5 turnoff, it used to be, I think, 120, or it was 80. And then it was 120. And then post the M5 turnover, it became 80. And then it became 100 further towards Cape Town, towards the waterfront. And so what would happen was... don't ask me why I'm remembering this. But I had a dialogue about this with someone. I remember specifically where the traffic officers used to sit. Because you're coming from driving 120, and automatically you're seeing the sign past the bridge that it's now, you know, 80. And then it goes up to 100. And then I remember after some roadworks that was done on the M5 turnoff onto the freeway, onto the N2, or the N1, that's the N1, the signage changed and the freeway's limit became 120 throughout. So it's literally 120 up until you get towards the CCICT, it slows down to 100, to 80. But from like deep northern suburbs like Bellville, that facility right through, it's 120 now. So I was like, that's a win. But now you're telling me they might bring us back down to 80, potentially. No, thank you. 80 kilometers is too slow. It's too slow. Can cause a lot of accidents. You could actually, if you drive below the speed limit, because people don't know the blue signs mean you can't go lower than the speed limit, you're just as dangerous as someone that's driving over the speed limit. You know.
0: Yeah.
1: Anyway, we digress. So, at what point does a household, a financial stress begin to affect households, and start? This now starts to begin to impact wider communities, because everything starts at home, right? So, at what point does it shift from household stress to community stress, and then from community stress to city stress, and then from city stress to, you know, countrywide stress?
0: Yeah, so I think we have to take it one step at a time. Household stress is basically where, you know, you have to start looking at necessities where there's literally nothing else to cut, and now you have to start looking at necessities. Now, where that kind of bleeds in over to, you know, more of a collective stress is when enough people are experiencing it within a certain area, right?
1: Yeah.
0: And then even further, let's say, for example, like what we're seeing now is a country stress, because the price of petrol affects everybody. The price of diesel affects everybody equally. Doesn't matter where you are in South Africa, doesn't matter what you earn. Like, it's affecting us all equally. And I think that's the concern, is things like the price of oil, it affects the whole country, and I dare say the whole world at this point.
1: Yeah.
0: So it is a world stress, because I'm sure most people on the planet are stressing about it. But then you have more localized stresses that may be more dependent on things like supply within the area, to, you know, certain local bylaws that may affect things. So that's where you can make that distinction, is that within the context of what's happening right now, I would say it's more like a global stress. It definitely countrywide stress, but a global stress, because I doubt that any country is doing okay right now. I think everybody's stressing, whether you're, you know, in South America or in Africa or in Asia or Europe. Everybody's stressing about one thing right now, and we're all feeling the pinch.
1: Yeah, definitely. So, what are some warning signs that people should look out for in their own finances before debt becomes completely unmanageable?
0: So, warning signs, I would say, is when you start defaulting, when you start missing payments because you really can't afford it. That would, I would say, is the biggest warning sign. Generally speaking, I would say when people drop a budget, is that they should always have like a buffer, you know, and that buffer is your disposable income. It's the money you have left over after all of your expenses, after everything at the end of the month. That buffer is basically your indicator, right? And the closer it moves to zero, the bigger the warning sign. So, you know, if it starts shifting towards zero and it starts getting closer and closer to zero, it means that there's a problem. It means there's something you need to change, because the minute you hit zero, that's where you're forced to take up debt. Because when you start hitting the negatives, how else do you fill the gap, right? You either cut expenses or you take debt. Now, yeah. if you already have debt, the problem is how much debt are you willing to take on, and how are you going to handle it? Because the more debt you take on, the more money you have to pay at the end of the month to pay off that debt. And yeah. So it starts spiraling. So always keeping an eye on that, always making sure that you're not going over, or that you're managing your costs, is essential to preventing yourself from falling into that debt trap.
1: Wow. Now, for someone listening tonight who feels, you know, trapped between debt repayments and basic survival costs, what are the first practical steps they should take to regain some financial breathing room?
0: Oh, so the first thing they can do, and this is the first thing I'm sure everybody on your show knows, the first thing I'm going to say is draw up a budget. If you don't have one, I'm the budget guy. Yes, I fully believe in budgets. It is the easiest, simplest solution to finances, is just understanding what you're earning, where your money's going to, you know, what you're spending money on. It gives you that control you need. And then from there, you can then determine what you cut, whether it's expenses, whether you're spending too much money on things that you don't need, and whether you don't realize it, because, you know, costs creep up, right? A R5 here and there doesn't mean much, but if you spend it every day, it starts adding up. So it's just about being more attentive and knowing where to cut. And then, of course, if you are really struggling and you've got your budget, you've got your plan, it's just impossible given the amount of money that you earn, and you have debt, then you need to start considering, you know, other options. Speaking to your credit providers, trying to make arrangements with them, you know, downgrading on certain aspects of your life. And then if push comes to shove, you might have to consider going under debt review and contacting a debt counselor and seeing how that works. But if you are going to consider debt review, there are a few things that consumers need to be aware of. One is, they have to make sure that the debt counselor that they're dealing with is registered. So always ask them if they're registered with the National Credit Regulator. Only debt counselors that are registered can actually be debt counselors and facilitate the process. And also look at reviews. A lot of the dodgy debt counselors will have really bad reviews, or they won't have any reviews at all. But the point is to look at reviews, and especially you know, start considering debt counselors that are part of associations like the CASA, which is the Debt Counselors Association, that kind of, you know, focuses on credibility and making sure that its members are, you know, compliant and credible. So these are the different things that you need to consider if you're going to go on a debt review. Is just picking the right debt counselor can make a huge difference in terms of your debt review journey.
1: So, when we talk about debt review as a decision, right? Do you think that people have the wrong idea about debt review? I've had this conversation before with people, and they say, I'm proof that debt review works. I was on debt review from the age of 21 till the age of 24, and I made it out. And I'm better off now. But Do you think the interview is something that is like a bad word? It's almost like a distasteful conversation. I'm sure you knew because you work in this space. But for someone out there that's listening right now, if someone says, hey, try the interview, because there's this trauma for some people. Hey, the interview agencies keep calling me.
0: I can say that, yes, to a very large extent, you know, it is frowned upon. Frowned upon might be the wrong word, but it is to some extent frowned upon within society. You know, if people find out that you're under debt review, it gives, you know, it's not something you can, it's not something that people are generally proud of or want other people to know about, although it isn't meant to be that way. So public perception is one thing, but it is meant to help. Like you said, it helps people. That's the goal of debt review. It's to help people manage their monthly debt repayments so that it's affordable. And the ultimate goal is to make sure that by the end of it, you don't have any debt left. And that it's pretty much almost like a reset, just a really long reset where you have to be diligent and you have to pay off your debt and you have to be mindful. And it basically forces you to be more responsible with your finances. Mm-hmm. So by the end of it, you're much better off for it. But yes, I do think that people have the wrong idea, and rightly so. I'm not discounting. Many people have really good experiences. I would say, you know, in the industry, at least 70 to 80% of consumers have good experience. But it's like the 20 to 30% that at some point something may go wrong. And when it does go wrong, it leaves a bad taste in your mouth and then you have a bad perception of it. Some people have had horrible experiences. Some people have had exceptionally smooth experiences. And, you know, it boils down to a few things. One is your affordability at the time that you go under debt review. If you don't have money to pay back your debt, it's going to be really difficult to be under debt review. Mm. So that's, I'd say, the biggest factor I've seen over the many years that I've worked in the industry. And but other than that, it's about to do with people that want to be helped. Right,
1: we've got about 2 minutes left, right? So we'll end with this. Are you hopeful that South Africans can recover from this affordability crisis? Also, do you believe that this particular reset is a fundamentally changing, thing that people will live by and spend for years to come?
0: I think that we humans are very resilient. And as South Africans, we tend to make a plan and we tend to make the best out of a bad situation because we deal with a lot of bad situations all the time.
1: Yeah.
0: It's almost like a never-ending cycle. But I do believe that, adversity is life's best teacher, right? You don't grow and you don't learn unless you struggle. And that's unfortunately the fact of it. It's not to say that we should seek out suffering, but it does mean that the only way that we really become better people within certain contexts is if we do through some sort of struggling, and if we learn from it, and if we grow from the experience. Things like what's happening now is going to happen throughout history. This isn't the first time, and it's not the last time.
1: Yeah.
0: And we should always expect the unexpected.
1: Tihan, thank you so much for your time. Have yourself a fantastic weekend. Stay safe and enjoy a little bit of the sun. We'll talk next week again.
0: Thank you. You too. Cheers. Bye.
1: Bye for now. That's right there, the voice of Brother Tihan Sherman from National Advisors, giving us a fantastic conversation, not only on debt review, but on the crisis that South Africans are facing. We're going to break now for the Waqt of Isha. The Adhan is at 7 minutes past 7 or 19:07. And then after the break, we'll come back with our beloved Sheikh Abdulaziz Sheikh, giving us a fantastic insight on our halqa, on winning the battle within, resisting shaitan in a world of constant temptation. Stay tuned to Radio 786 100.4 FM.
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1: 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This is Evening Insight, and I'm your host, Mikhail Wooden. Moving on to our second segment of the night, and that is the Thursday Night Halqa. We continue our discussion with Sheikh Abdulaziz Sheikh on winning the battle within, resisting shaitan in a world of constant temptation. Over the past 2 weeks, we looked at the traps and tactics that shaitan uses to mislead people and slowly distance them from Allah subhanahu wa ta'ala. But tonight, the focus shifts toward protection, awareness, and how a believer can remain spiritually grounded in today's world, from distractions and temptations to spiritual weaknesses, but also inconsistency. We discuss the daily struggles many people face quietly and how Islam teaches us to deal with them. Sheikh, assalamu alaikum wa rahmatullahi ta'ala wa barakatuh.
2: Wa alaikum assalam wa rahmatullah. Mikael, how are you?
1: Alhamdulillah, can't complain, Sheikh. How are you doing?
2: I'm very well, alhamdulillah. Just cold, and you people are having it very bad.
1: Subhanallah.
2: With the weather.
1: We're safe now, Sheikh. We're safe now. The storm is passed, alhamdulillah, but it was very, very, very, very intense.
2: Yes, I know. I was following it on the TV. It was terrible. Anyway, we are continuing the acts of shaitan, or the trap he sets for man. And today we are doing the third part, which is how he influences the nafs. Mm. And that's the part that he influences to get things going his way. So we'll start off with chapter 7, verse 30. A'udhu billahi minash shaitanir rajim. Bismillahir Rahmanir Rahim. And assalamu alaikum wa rahmatullahi wa barakatuh to all the listeners, physically and on social media. The verse we're doing is 7:30 to start with. Is fariqan hada wa fariqan haqqa alayhim. Alayhim ud-dalala innahum ittakhadhu ash-shaytan awliya'a min dunillah wa yahsabuna annahum muhtadun. Some of you, he will have graced with his guidance. That is Allah subhanahu wa ta'ala, obviously. Whereas for some, those who are straying from the right path will have become unavoidable to be influenced by shaitan. Note, we will have become incumbent upon them. That means, haqqa alayhim, implying that this straying was an inevitable consequence of their own doings and attitudes. And this is what I've been emphasizing for the last 2 weeks, that we cannot blame shaitan. Shaitan does his bit by making waswasa, whispering in our hearts, but the evil act we do ourselves, and we are responsible. For behold, they will have taken their own evil impulses from within themselves for their masters in preference to Allah, thinking all the while that they have found the right path. So we allow our own negative impulses to come up, and shaitan sees this, and then the trouble begins. Now, when we look at the nafs,

loosely translated as soul, but I don't like the translation. Nafs, and the one that we're doing is nafs al-ammara. Now this nafs, right, when it is influenced by evil, by negative forces, it becomes narcissistic, mechanical, conditioned, non-reflecting, and tending to lean towards impulsive, pride, enmity, lust, cruel, stinginess, and to rebelling against the Anbiya. And Allah says in chapter 12, verse 53, and this is very interesting because this is what Yusuf alayhi salam is saying, وَمَا أُبَرِّيُ نَفْسٍ إِنَّ النَّفْسَ لَأَمَّارَ بِالسُّوءِ. The nafs that allows itself to be influenced by evil, bisu, illa ma rahima rabbi, inna rabbi ghafur rahim. And yet, I am not trying to absolve myself. Now remember what Yusuf alayhi salam went through with the wife of the Pharaoh, the Malik, etc., etc., and how he was found innocent. But how he is saying, what he is saying here is important. I am not trying to absolve myself. For verily, man's inner self does incite him to evil. So, you know, if we allow our inner self to move towards evil, we will be incited to do evil. And saved are only they upon whom my sustainer, that is Allah subhanahu wa ta'ala, bestows his grace. So, we must be very, very careful about this. Then in chapter 4, verse 107, Allah says, وَلَا تُجَادِلْ عَنِ الَّذِينَ يَخْتَانُونَ أَنفُسَهُمْ مِنَ اللَّهِ لَا يُحِبُّ مَنْ كَانَ خَوَّانًا أَثِيمًا. Yet do not argue in behalf of those who are false to their own selves. Verily, Allah does not warrant. Now you see what Allah is saying. Allah does not warrant assistance to those who betray their trust and persist in sinful ways. That means they are ready to transgress. And Allah says in chapter 4, verse 110, وَمَنْ يَعْمَلْ سُوءًا أَوْ يَظْلِمْ نَفْسَهُ ثُمَّ يَسْتَغْفِرُ اللَّهِ يَجِدَ اللَّهُ غَفُورَ الرَّحِيمُ. Yet he who does evil or otherwise transgresses against himself. And this is very important, that whatever wrong we do, and of course whatever right we do, it affects us, it affects our nafs, it affects our self, our character, and thereafter supplicates to Allah, so Allah will forgive him. Shall find Allah much forgiving, a dispenser of grace, a dispenser of all the positive things. Jabarat is the crushing of the despot within one, self-waging war against the despots within. See, so we have the despots and the dictators within our body if we allow our nafs to act in that way. And the moment we allow our nafs to act in that way, the shaitan sees an opening and gets in. Except those under the rahmat and the mercy of Allah subhanahu wa ta'ala. As Allah told shaitan, you will not be able to influence those that have iman, those who are my servants, those who are ready to serve me. And in chapter 33, verse 7, Allah says, وَإِذْ أَخَذْنَا مِنَ النَّبِيِّينَ مِيثَاقَكُمْ وَمِنْكُمْ وَمِنْ نُوحٍ وَإِبْرَاهِيمَ وَمُوسَى وَعِيسَى وَعِيسَى ابْنَ مَرْيَمَ وَأَخَذْنَا مِنْهُمْ مِيثَاقًا غَلِيظًا. And lo, we did accept a solemn pledge from all the Anbiya, from you, O Muhammad, as well as from the Nuh, Ibrahim, Musa, and Isa, the son of Mary. For we accepted a most weighty, solemn pledge from all of them. And while Allah is saying that that solemn pledge was from the Anbiya, we must also understand that we had also given a pledge to Allah subhanahu wa ta'ala. Right? And this misaq, this pledge that we had given, we must be aware of it all the time. We may not remember when we did this, but in chapter 7, verse 172, it's clearly stated. So Yusuf alayhi salam declares that his is not a sinless nafs unless it is the rahmat of Allah subhanahu wa ta'ala, unless it is influenced by Allah on one side.

0: side, and of course, on the negative side, being influenced by shaitan. وَيَسْيَعِدَكُمُ اللَّهُ إِهْدَ طَائِفَتَيْنِ أَنَّهَا لَكُمْ وَتَوَدُّونَ أَنَّ غَيْرَ ذَاتِ الشَّوْكَةِ تَكُونُ لَكُمْ وَيُرِيدُ اللَّهُ أَنْ يُحِقَّ الْحَقَّ بِكَلِمَاتِهِ وَيَقْطَعَ دَابِرَ الْكَافِرِينَ. And lo, Allah gave you the promise that one of the two, that means those, either the positive and the negative, would fall to you. And you would have liked to seize the less powerful one. Where else? It was Allah's will to prove the truth to be true in the accordance with His words and to wipe out the last remnant of those who denied the truth. So whoever they are, whatever the forces are, when they are faced with the truth, it is how we react to the truth that Allah puts in front of us, or how we react to the falsehood that is put in front of us by shaitan. And that is important, because that is how we get influenced and we start doing the wrong thing, and the count of the wrong thing gets higher and higher. Then Allah says in chapter 8, verse 7, wa is ya'idukumu Allah ihda ta'ifataini annaha lakum wa tawadduna anna ghayra zati shawqati takunu lakum wa yuridu Allahu an yuhikkal haq bikalimatihi wa yaqta'a dabir al-kafirin, which I have already read and explained, right? Then Allah says in chapter 7, verse 156, waqtub lana fi hadhihi dunya hasanat wa fil akhirati inna hudna ilayka qala azabi asibu bihi man asha'u wa rahmati wasi'at kullu shay'in fasa'aktubuha lillazina yattaquna wa yutuna zakat wallazina hum bi ayatina yu'minun. And ordain you for us what is good in this world. You see, who's the you that we are addressing? It is Allah. So we are asking Allah that He must ordain what is good for us in this world as well as in the life to come. Right? Because we are aware that the shaitan is making his waswasa and we will be influenced by it. So we are asking Allah for the help. Behold, to you, that means to Allah, have we turned in repentance. Right? And now this question of repentance. Now, when we talk about tawbah, it is repentance is not such a good translation. Right? Actually, it means to make a U-turn, to move away from the negative towards the positive, as if Allah says in chapter 25, verse 70. Once we do that, and we have iman, and we continue to do the positive things, Allah replaces the negative with the positive. And that, my dear friends, is what is called maghfirah. Right? We cannot accept maghfirah to be a magic wand. There is a process of what maghfirah is, and this is laid down by Allah subhanahu wa ta'ala in chapter 25, verse 70. With my chastisement do I afflict whom I will. So if we allow shaitan to do the negative and we continue in that way, then the chastisement of Allah will overtake us in this world and in the hereafter. But my grace, Allah is saying this, but my grace overspreads everything. So the rahmat of Allah, right? The help of Allah, the grace of Allah is always there. But we have to make our minds of whether we want to go the negative route or the positive route. If we go the positive route, then this is Allah's help. But if we go the negative route, and then we are falling into the trap that shaitan is setting for us. And so I shall confer it on those who are conscious of me and establish zakah and who have iman in our messages. That is the consciousness. This whole concept of taqwa, right, is very, very important. That shows us how conscious we are of Allah subhanahu wa ta'ala and His laws. It's just being conscious of Allah, knowing that there is an Allah, and passively, right, following the laws of Allah subhanahu wa ta'ala. We have to be very, very active in that regard, right? It's not that Allah subhanahu wa ta'ala will grant us all the good, right, and we deny the truth, right? And as Yusuf alayhi salam had declared, right, that he is not sinless, but he keeps away from the transgressions only with the rahmat of Allah subhanahu wa ta'ala. If we allow that to happen, then we are safe. If we allow the negative things to happen through shaitan, then we are in trouble. Then with 8-7 I have done, we'll go to the next one. And the nafsil lawama, we did ammara, now we're doing nafsil lawama. Now the nafsil ammara is very much leaning towards negative forces, right? But lawama, this nafs has both the good and evil leanings, and it's left to man, that means the conscience of man, to decide which way we will go. So in chapter 75, verse 2, Allah says, وَلَا أُقْسِمُ بِالنَّفْسِ اللَّوَّامَةِ But nay, I call to witness the accusing voice of man's own conscience. Man's own conscience. You see, if this is the problem. We are ready to blame shaitan for all the evil things we do. But Allah says it is our own conscience. Right? That, and this lawama is a self-reproaching nafs. That is, man's subconsciousness aware of his own shortcomings and failings. Right? And it is an evil traits present, but controlled as middle part, influenced by hereditary, environment, education, upbringing. No independent existence. So this nafs that is within us, is influenced by hereditary, environment, education, or upbringing, and our experiences. Conscience is the name of the internalized society, right? Cannot distinguish right from wrong. And we, no matter what happens, that we have to put our nafs under control. Now there's another attribute of the nafs, which is shown in chapter 12, verse 17 and 18, which is not very much discussed by our scholars. And this is called missawala, right? Qalu ya abana. Now, when the brothers of Yusuf came back, when they complained to the father that Yusuf was eaten by the wolf, and they brought as evidence the blood-soaked shirt of Yusuf alayhi salam, right? And he produced his tunic. وَجَاءُوا عَلَى قَمِيسٍ بِدَامٍ كَذِبًا قَالَ بَلْ سَوَّلَتْ لَكُمْ أَنفُسُهُمْ أَمْرٌ فَصَبْرًا جَمِيلٌ وَاللَّهُ الْمُسْتَعَانُ عَلَى مَا تَصِفُونَ This sawwalat nafs, this attribute of this nafs is that it allows it to be influenced by external forces, not necessarily shaitan, but any other external force, right? And they produce his tunic with false blood upon it. But Yaqub exclaimed, nay, but it is your own minds that have made so terrible a happening seem a matter of little account to you. But as for myself, patience, that means he's steadfast in adversity, is most goodly in the sight of Allah. And it is to Allah alone that I pray to give me strength to bear the misfortune which you have described in me. Now, this is the example that we should be following. Right? How Yaqub alayhi salam reacts to the negative that his own sons have brought to him. And how he is not prepared to accept what they are saying. It's very important that we fall in line with that. Then, of course, the nafsim wama sawaha. Right? So this is the nafs that that takes us towards the perfection, the perfect growth, and that allows us to grow in status. In chapter 91, verse 7 and 8, Allah says, "Wa nafsim wa ma sawwaha." Consider the human self and how it is formed in accordance with what it is meant to be. So Allah subhanahu wa ta'ala puts this nafs and all the ability to work in a positive way. But because we have a leaning towards doing the wrong thing, the shaitan sees this opening and grabs it. Says, فَهَلْ هَمَاهَا فُجُورَهَا وَتَقْوَاهَا. And how it is imbued with moral feelings as well as with the consciousness of Allah. That means, وَتَقْوَاهَا. Right? That means the consciousness, being aware of Allah, being conscious of Allah subhanahu wa ta'ala. And this is very important. You know, we say, oh, we know that there is Allah. We know that Allah has created us. But how much, how do we know? Right? Do we act in our life in such a way that we see, or then the opposite person sees us acting in such a way that it illustrates the consciousness of Allah within us, right? And if that is so, then this verse goes further to say, قَدْ أَفْلَحَ مَنْ زَكَّاهَا, right? So if we have this consciousness of Allah subhanahu wa ta'ala in opposition to the negative influence of shaitan, then what happens? قَدْ أَفْلَحَ مَنْ زَكَّاهَا. To a happy state shall indeed attain he who causes this nafs to grow in purity. And this is the whole idea, right, of Allah subhanahu wa ta'ala. You know, when we talk about following Allah, being the servants of Allah, what does that mean? It means that we allow our nafs to be developed in a positive way. To allow ourselves, our consciousness, our character within us, right, to develop in a positive way. And if we allow that, and it grows in purity, then we can look at the opposite side, وَقَدْ خَابَ مَنْ دَسَّاهَا. And truly lost is he who buries it. That means who puts his nafs in an environment of darkness, right, where the nafs is not given the opportunity to see the light of Allah, to see the purification of Allah subhanahu wa ta'ala in front of us. And that makes us act in a very, very negative way. And when we start acting in a negative way, and this is so important, that when we start acting in a negative way, or we allow our nafs to be influenced negatively, or we have a leaning towards negative forces, then our friend the shaitan sees the opportunity and he starts making the waswasa in our ears. And remember, as he said in our first talk, we said that the shaitan will say that, and we get an opportunity, we'll go back to that. He will say that, don't blame him.
1: Yeah.
0: Right? He only gave us the idea, but the action was done by us. Right? And here, in chapter 89, verse 27 to 29, Allah says, Ya ayyatuhan nafsil mutmainna. Now, you've taken all the negative aspects of the nafs away. And Allah says, O nafs that is contented, that is at peace, that is happy. Now that nafs that's going to be contented and is peace can only be the one that has been acting in a positive way throughout one's life. And if that's not the case, then we are ready for the shaitan to take over. Then Allah says, if that is the case, then arji'i ila rabbiki radiyatan mardiya. Return you to your sustainer. Now remember, Allah is not physical. When we say inna ilayhi raji'un also, We are not returning to Allah physically. Allah is not physical. We are returning to the consequences of our actions. Please keep that in mind.
1: No.
0: It is not to Allah physically, because we don't know where Allah is. We don't know how we're going to return to Him. But what is true is that we will return to our consequences of our action. Right? And we'll see the results. So when that happens, here we're talking about the positive actions, then Allah says, "Fadkhuli fi ibadi." Then enter then together, right, my servants. Enter where my servants are, where my truly mu'mins are, my truly those who have iman are. And wadkhuli jannati, and enter you my jannah. Right? Enter the place of bliss and garden. Okay? The happiness. Mm. And if that's the case, then we need to also understand that when we do action, the contentment of the heart is not only through the nafs, but Allah says in chapter 13, verse 28, Allazina amanu wa tatma'inna al-qulubuhum bi-zikrillah. Allah bi-zikrillahi tatma'inna al-qulub. Those who have iman and those whose hearts find contentment in the remembrance of Allah. For verily, in the remembrance of Allah, that in the men's hearts to find their comfort and satisfaction. And this is very, very important if we do that. Okay?
1: Mm-hmm.
0: Sorry.
1: 5 minutes later.
0: I just want to go... I understand. I'm just going to do the last bit here.
1: Sure.
0: As I promised. And in chapter 14, verse 22, I will only read the translation. And when everything has been decided, what the shaitan has done, how we acted, how we fell for his tricks and his trap, this will be on the day of accountability, right? And when we are faced, both the shaitan and us, and when everything will have been decided, shaitan will say, behold, Allah promised you something that was bound to come true, right? So Allah has said that those who do good, this is going to be the result. Those who do evil, that is the promise that shaitan is talking about. Then he says, look at what he says. I too held out all manner of promises to you, but I deceived you. Oh, right? Yet I had no power at all over you. We discussed this in detail in the first lesson. Right? He has no power over us. He can only lead us, show us the evil path, make the whisper, the waswasa in our ears, and if we fall for him. Hence, he says, but I called you and you responded unto me. Hence, blame not me, but blame yourselves. You see how shaitan clears himself? Right? He has shown us the negative path. We followed the negative path, and he admits that he showed us, but he did not catch us by the hand to do the wrong thing. We did it, and we are responsible for our actions. It is not for me to respond to your cries, he says in chapter 14, verse 22, nor for you to respond to mine. For behold, I have always refused to admit that there was any truth in your erstwhile belief that I had a share in Allah's divinity. So he says, don't even accuse me of shirk, because I never had claimed, and that's true. Throughout the Quran, nowhere is it stated that the shaitan created an environment of shirk. Nowhere. So if we say that he put the idea of shirk in our ears, in our hearts, in our nafs, and we fell for it, and we started committing shirk, start worshipping idols, etc., etc. Verily, for all evildoers, there is a grievous suffering in store. And that's the promise of Allah subhanahu wa ta'ala that he is talking about. Now, I know this was the whole three-part series of the Shaitan's influence was not such a good discussion point. But we had to understand how Shaitan works, how he influences our nafs, and what is there within the Quran, within the lessons of Allah, within the taqwa that Allah has put in front of us, and within tawbah, that we can keep ourselves clean from the handhold of Shaitan. And may Allah subhanahu wa ta'ala guide us always. Right? Amen. And you know, as Shaitan says, blame not me, but blame yourselves. Because we, and in chapter 7, verse 179, Allah tells us that we must use our intellect. And those of us who do not use our intellect, we are like cattle. Nay, we are worse than cattle. Right? So, if we use our intellect, we can keep away from the influence of Shaitan and make dua and act in such a way that we follow the laws of Allah subhanahu wa ta'ala so that and the Shaitan cannot have an influence over us. Ameen. This is the word, this is the dua that we should always make, that, oh Allah, save us from the clutches of Shaitan. That's all I have to say on this whole question of the acts of Shaitan and how it sets a trap for man. May Allah help us and help all of us against this great bitter enemy of us. Jazakallah and assalamu alaikum wa rahmatullahi wa barakatuh.
2: Wa alaikum assalam wa rahmatullahi ta'ala wa barakatuh. That right there, the voice of beloved Sheikh Abdulaziz Sheikh, giving us the conclusion of the three-part series of how Shaitan tempts us in a world where there's opportunity for us to turn back to Allah subhanahu wa ta'ala. Subhanallah, what a segment. We're now going to break for the waqt of... No, we're going to break for the news roundup. I apologize. The waqt is past already. The news roundup, it takes place now at 8 p.m. with Sister Hadija David. And after that, we'll come back with the final segment for the night, and that is the Palestine Solidarity Campaign update. We'll be having a chat with Professor Yusuf Chikte ahead of the Nakba Day rally that's taking place this Saturday. So don't go anywhere. Stay tuned to Radio 786, 100.4 FM.
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1: Assalamu alaikum and good evening. I am Khadija Davids with the day's news roundup. Government is focused on enhancing the capabilities of small and medium enterprises. President Cyril Ramaphosa says that this is helping to grow South Africa's economy. He was answering questions in the National Assembly. President Ramaphosa says that it is therefore important for businesses to come on board and take advantage of financing opportunities that will help with bolstering local initiatives.
2: The economy revolves around energy. It revolves also around the regulatory environment. And it is for this reason that we are also upscaling our regulatory environment, removing barriers so that businesses can operate more profitably. And of course, the other challenge, as I said, is the concentration of the economy of our country in terms of the ownership thereof. Our economy is a small economy, however, it is too concentrated. That has been commented on by international bodies as well, like the World Bank and the IMF, who have said one of the key challenges with the South African economy is that it's too concentrated. Too many large companies control our economy, and the space has not been opened for many other small enterprises to operate.
1: President Cyril Ramaphosa made this comment as South Africa's economy is struggling to get out of its stagnation. It's also dealing with a growing unemployment problem. Now, President Ramaphosa says that the deployment of the South African National Defence Force has made headway in tackling crime. He says early signs point to progress, although it's still too soon to draw firm conclusions about the overall impact. He was responding to a question from DA Parliamentary Leader George Michalakis. The President says that more than 1,000 arrests have been recorded since the operation began. Of these, over 550 were made in the Western Cape. Authorities have also seized 18 firearms during the deployment. Over 700 rounds of ammunition and explosives have been recovered. And despite these figures, the situation on the ground points to an uptick in gun-related deaths on the Cape Flats since the army's deployment. Now, the session got off to a rocky start as opposition parties staged a walkout ahead of the president's Q&A. The Mkhonto we Sizwe Party and the Economic Freedom Fighters refused to participate in the proceedings, saying that they will not engage with the president facing possible impeachment. This comes days after a constitutional court ruling on the Pala Pala farm saga. The court criticised how parliament handled an earlier independent panel report. MK Party Chief Whip Mbato Mokoena Zondi led the objection. She told the House that they could not continue with business as usual. Meanwhile, AFF Chief Whip Nontando Noluchungu supported the protest, saying that leaders must respect the constitution and liberation values. Now, the formation of Parliament's Impeachment Committee will be another test of integrity at the highest level. National Assembly Speaker Toko Didiza says that 16 out of the 18 political parties in Parliament will be represented on the 31-member committee, which will consider the Section 89 Pala Pala report. Excluded from the committee are the Good Party and the Pan-Africanist Congress of Azania, whose only members in Parliament are ministers in the coalition government. Executive Secretary of the Council for the Advancement of the South African Constitution, Lawson Naidu, explains what the impeachment committee will be tasked with doing.
3: The role of the committee is now to investigate in greater detail. They will have the power to summon witnesses, to cross-examine them, and to try to establish the veracity of the complaint laid by Mr. Zungula, alleging that the president had breached his oath of office, that he had committed misconduct of such an extent that warrants his impeachment, or that he has violated the constitution or the law, and that he has done so in bad faith or maliciously.
1: Executive Secretary of the Council for the Advancement of the South African Constitution, Lawson Naidu. The Metro Police K9 unit has made a major drug bust in Bellville, uncovering a large stash of drugs. Officers were patrolling the Parkzig Villas area after 1 p.m. The area is known to authorities as a hotspot for illegal drug activity. During the patrol, K9 officer Virus was deployed to scan a parking area. The trained detection dog quickly alerted officers to a suspicious vehicle. Police inspected the hatchback through its windows. They spotted two bags believed to contain Mandrax tablets. Officers then obtained permission to forcibly enter the vehicle. A more thorough search revealed a far larger drug stash. In total, 51 bags of Mandax tablets were discovered. 7 loose Mandax tablets were also recovered. Police also found 300 grams of cocaine and 300 grams of tuck in the boot. The estimated street value of the drugs exceeds 2.7 million rand. The vehicle has been impounded and taken to Stikland for further investigation. Now, the investigating officer in the Aeroton cocaine bust says the incident may have been a planned heist. Lieutenant Colonel Nkwana Sebola has testified before the Madlanga Commission. He alleges that the first officer on the scene, Maruma Makhane, Gauteng Traffic Chief Sammy Mashaba, and informant Tumelo Nku acted together. Sebola believes they intended to take the drugs before other authorities arrived. The commission is probing the 2021 discovery of 715 kilograms of cocaine in Johannesburg. Evidence shows Mashaba alerted Makhane about a suspected drug shipment on July 9th in 2021. The pair inspected a container at Scania's Aeroton premises with Nku present. They found multiple black bags filled with cocaine. Makhane allegedly instructed workers to load the bags onto his unmarked police vehicle. The flooded roads found in the residential areas after the past rainy period were due to the infrastructure not being able to cope with the deluge. City of Cape Town Water and Sanitation Mayoral Committee member Zaid Badruddin.
4: So many residents, many social media platforms were claiming that the city was unprepared, didn't do enough cleaning, didn't do enough winter readiness. And certainly that was not the case. That is not the case. These systems were designed for rainfall patterns different to what we're experiencing at the moment. On the other hand, it's necessary for us to review whether or not the systems as we have it is still appropriate, and that's a different process which the mayor is driving himself.
1: City of Cape Town Water and Sanitation Mayoral Committee member Zaid Badruddin. Now, he was speaking as the recent heavy rains which caused flooding in parts of the Western Cape have helped improve the dam levels. For Cape Town, there has been a steady climb in the water levels. Cape Town's combined dam storage is believed to be edging closer to the 70% mark. Palestinians and the world will be observing 78 years since the brutal and deadly Zionist expulsion of a million people from their homeland. Known to Palestinians as the Nakba, May 15, 1948 was just the start of a catastrophe that has endured for nearly 8 decades. According to the Palestinians' Central Bureau of Statistics' latest stats, new demographic and developmental indicators documenting the impact of ongoing Israeli policies on Palestinians worldwide revealed that the global Palestinian population reached approximately 15.5 million by the end of last year. Of that total, around 7.4 million Palestinians live in historic Palestine, while approximately 8.1 million are refugees. Palestinian academic and activist Dr. Mazen Komsia says that the situation in occupied Palestine and especially in Gaza is horrific.
5: Just yesterday, settlers stormed Al-Aqsa Mosque again, and they plan a big demonstration tomorrow. The settlers in the middle of Al-Aqsa Mosque in Jerusalem. So this is an affront to the feelings of hundreds of millions of Muslims, of course. And they continue to destroy homes and shops. This morning they demolished over 30 shops in Al-Izriya and near Jerusalem. They want to ethnically cleanse us from all around Jerusalem. And in Bethlehem, they established a new settlement that's expanding now. And yesterday, they issued orders of land confiscation to basically build roads, apartheid roads, that are connecting the settlements together.
1: Palestinian academic and activist Dr. Mazen Komsia. Meanwhile, the global Sumud flotilla has set sail from Turkey and is headed to Gaza. A total of 54 boats left the southwestern Turkish town of Marmaris. Activists from 70 countries, including South Africa, are participating in the flotilla. The second global Sumud flotilla that launched from Spain on April 12th attempted to break Israel's blockade of Gaza by delivering aid. Yet the Zionist entity again committed an act of piracy, abducting and torturing activists who only sought to reach Gaza and take some aid to the besieged enclave. Parliament is probing how the Correctional Service Department is overpaying for perishable and non-perishable goods at prisons. It comes as, in one instance, the department was charged over 700 rand for a single litre of cooking oil. The chairperson of the Portfolio Committee on Correctional Services, Khomoso Anthea Ramolobeng, says that consequence management must be enforced at the department. Chairperson of the Portfolio Committee on Correctional Services, Khomoso Anthea Ramolobeng. President Cyril Ramaphosa has removed Social Development Minister Sisisi Tolashe. She has been plagued by controversy in recent months. The issues include donations of vehicles to the ANC Women's League, which were reportedly registered under her children's names. These assets were also not declared to Parliament. There was also concern about dodgy appointments in her personal office and the alleged misuse of state-paid personnel employed to work in her official presence. In the interim, President Ramaphosa has appointed Minister in the Presidency for Women, Youth and Persons with Disabilities, Cindy Siva Chikunga, as the acting minister in the portfolio, pending a full-time appointment. France is seeking to reshape its relationship with Africa by co-hosting a major summit in Kenya for the first time. The move comes amid growing criticism of France's influence in its former African colonies. France has pledged $27 billion in investments across energy, digital technology and agriculture, as well as artificial intelligence. However, the French president has also drawn criticism for essentially summoning African leaders to one place, which confirms the narrative that again Africa must adapt for the convenience of one European leader. Project leader for the Data for Governance Alliance in Africa project at the Institute for Justice and Reconciliation, Nyasha Mpani.
6: But what undermined the carefully managed optics, however, was Macron himself, where he stepped onto a stage to publicly scold an audience of young artists for making noise and incidents that went viral and fed precisely the narrative of paternalism that France has been trying to shed. And also the fact that he called himself a Pan-Africanist, what a mockery.
1: Project leader for the Data for Governance Alliance in Africa project at the Institute for Justice and Reconciliation, Nyasha Mpani. And that's a wrap for some of the main news stories of the day here on Radio 786. The news team will be back with more tomorrow morning at 5 to 7.
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1: A partly cloudy day is expected with a southeasterly wind reaching speeds of up to 11 kilometers per hour. Temperatures should range from 12 to 20 degrees.
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9: 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This is Evening Insight, and I'm your host, Mikhail Wooden. Moving on to our final segment of the night, and that is the Palestine Solidarity Campaign update. Tonight, we speak to Professor Yusuf Chikte, head of the Nakba Day Rally taking place this Saturday at the historic castle of Kudop, as communities across the world commemorate 78 years since the Nakba. While South Africa has positioned itself prominently on the global stage through its genocide case against Israel at the ICJ, the Palestine Solidarity Campaign says there are still serious questions locally around accountability, economic ties, and the implementation of meaningful action. So tonight we're going to unpack the significance of the Nakba in 2026, what it means today, the role of South Africa in the Palestinian struggle, and what genuine solidarity should look like beyond statements and symbolism. On the line now is Professor. Professor, assalamu alaikum wa rahmatullahi ta'ala wa barakatuh.
10: Wa alaikum salam wa rahmatullahi wa barakatuh, and it's great to be on your show this evening. You know, we are 78 years into the Nakba, the genocide of the Palestinians by the Israelis. And things, the Palestinians have never surrendered and submitted. And the reason why they've never surrendered and submitted, despite facing a nuclear army and despite the forces of imperialism like the United States and Europe ranging against them, is because they have international support. And also because of their own resilience and their own, what they call, samud, not giving up and having a long-term vision for the right to return. You know, 750,000 people were expelled from Palestine. Many of them killed, many of them slaughtered, many of them being displaced. and staying in refugee camps, but they have always proclaimed the international guarantee of their right to return, the in terms of the international law, their right to resist an occupation and to claim reparations. So that is the resilience with which they are fighting, and we support them around that. The significance of this year's event is that there is a global movement against Israel. The Hasbaras are not working, the false narratives are not working, and mainstream media that has always supported Israel has been shown for what it is, a tissue of lies, prostitutes in the service of Zionism and in the service of imperialism. So the Palestinians have called us on the 15th and 16th, on this whole week, in fact, to embark on a campaign. There's going to be an international solidarity, marches,
9: yeah,
10: and rallies and meetings all over the world. But in Cape Town, all roads lead to the castle. On the Saturday, 16th of May, we're going to rally there at the castle, and starting at 12 o'clock and ending at 4 o'clock. And we've got some great events that we've outlined for our family, and we're asking all the families to come with to illustrate that Palestine is not only about it's about families struggling, it's about children struggling, it's about families being decimated, dynasties being decimated. And so we want to show our support. And every bit of support that we show is like a breath of fresh air. So what we have lined up between 12 and 2 o'clock, we have stitching for Palestine. We have kite flying because, you know, the kites is an important symbol in Palestine. We're going to have poetry workshops. We're going to have face painting for the children. People can paint on boards. And, you know, we are linking up with the Global Sumud Flotilla, where the people all around the world are breaking the siege in Gaza. And we're going to do some painting over there, mm-hmm, and present it to our brethren and our sisters here in Cape Town, whose families have gone, Faisal Musa, Faik, and Muhammad Faik, and Hajar Mati, Ajam Mati, and Kutub Hendricks, and Fatima Hendricks as well. So the families are going to be there. The Imam Aaron Foundation is going to be there to bear testimony about the prisoners and resonating with what we have been doing. But above all, there's going to be a play by Mike van Graan, a sketch, mm-hmm, that we are going to show, illustrating the evils of Zionism. And then our main speaker is none other than Zvelinzami Babi, the Secretary General of the South African Federation of Trade Unions. Mm. And he's going to be one, he's a very powerful speaker, speaking about the international relation, upholding international law, drawing the parallels between South Africa, imperialism, and Palestine. So, and with Martin Jansen from the PSC, going to focus on Cape Union activities, the apartheid bill. You know, the national prosecuting, there are 589 South Africans serving in the genocidal army of the Israeli regime. Do you know how many have been? It's against our law. It's against the Foreign Military Assistance Act. But you know how many of those 589 have been arrested or prosecuted? None. It shows you the complicity, what you spoke about earlier, the fear that they have, the cowardice that they have to act independently, and the complicity that is taking place, and some say even the corruption that is taking place, the corruption that is alleged in the NPA is filtering through the failure to fulfill the prosecutorial mandate. Imagine these murderers, snipers, killers are running riot over there in the occupied territories, yeah, in Palestine. And when they come here, they go scot-free against the law. Why is it that they're not prosecuted? We applaud the South African government for taking the case of the genocide to the ICJ. But why don't they stop the coal? the coal which fuels the genocide. Shipments of coal are coming from the Richards Bay Harbor. So we're going to expose to Palestine, which fuels the genocide. We're going to expose that. You know, while the ships go to fuel the genocide, our brave global Cebu flotilla people, they are breaking the siege of Gaza, and they are being attacked by Israel for providing humanitarian aid to break the siege. Food, water, medicines, basic necessities of life, which Israel is starving the people within in Gaza. So that is the contradiction. That is not the only contradiction. Besides the NPA, besides this, the coal embargo, which the South Africans are breaking, we are also calling for an intensification, domestication of an international obligation. The United Nations has declared Israel to be an apartheid state. The ICJ rulings say that. Now, we are saying that we've signed the apartheid convention, which helped us in the 60s to dismantle apartheid in South Africa. We must solidify that so that it will empower us to expose and to oppose and to criminalize apartheid everywhere. So we're asking for such a bill to be introduced in Parliament. So we're looking at the parliamentary level. We're looking at the boycott of Cape Union Mart because they want to muzzle us because we oppose Israeli genocide and those who support the Israeli genocide. So come and support us. We're also calling on the prisoners to be released. And you've heard these horrible stories of horrendous things happening to the Palestinian prisoners where they use dogs to humiliate them, to sexually assault the Palestinians. So we've got a whole program of things, activities going. Please join us.
9: Yes.
10: Please come and show your solidarity. Stand up, rise up, and come and support the Palestinians. But that's not only that. We're linking it to the South African struggles here. From District 6 to Ramallah, we are calling for the return to our land. We are calling for to break through the shackles of spatial apartheid. We are calling for that the reparations that our parents have suffered must be the reparations needs to be done. We need to be affirmed in our reparations, and we must be paid for our reparations because it's impossible for people in the townships to escape spatial apartheid. And we're going to expose what is happening in Bontville in terms of the crime. Here we have crime, and we're going to expose what the links that the DA has and its associated parties with the Israeli regime and what they are doing in South Africa through trying to make Cape Town Tel Aviv. And we say Cape Town is not Tel Aviv. And Prof, you must please, and they are denying a genocide. Thank you.
9: Thank you so much for your time, Prof. I didn't want to have to cut you off, but we have run out of time. And I want to say shukran so much for your time. We'll definitely chat next week again. All the best, and assalamu alaikum wa rahmatullahi ta'ala wa barakatuh.
10: The 16th of May, Saturday, between 12 and 4 p.m., please rally to the castle and show your presence. Thank you.
9: That right there, the voice of Professor Yusuf Chikte, talking to us here on Radio 786 about the upcoming event that's taking place at the castle this weekend on Saturday. You heard it here first. We're going to end the show right there. Evening Insight is on its way out. But up next is our dhikr. The dhikrullah, dhikr jama'ah is ready to walk into the studio to keep you company for the rest of the night. So from myself, Mikhail Wooden, and the team, Juma Mubarak, and assalamu alaikum wa rahmatullahi ta'ala wa barakatuh.
11: Tonight's Live Dhikr broadcast is kindly brought to you by the following official sponsors: Vilile Dendo Cape Attorneys, Elite Power Trade, AHK Motor Spares, Sali and Sali Attorneys, Islamic Relief, Adams Muslim Butchery, African Muslims Agency, Anissa's Takeaways, and BPO Aces N2 George. And these are the following additional sponsors. For the Saluthawab of the following people: for your beloved husband and father, Ishmael Adams, who passed away the 1st of Muharram, 1428, and precious daughter and sister, Jawaya Abrams, who passed away the 10th of Rajab, 1442, from wife and mother Fatima, children, sisters, brothers, grand, great-grandchildren, and the rest of the Adams and Richards family. my granddaughter, Akila Daniels, and mother, Amina Samuels, Zubaid Hanisham Corneliusen, and daughter-in-law, Mishka Daniels, who passed away the 8th of June, 10th September 2007, 9th January 2014, 7 and 10 years ago, and 9th January 2021, and 14th January 2023, from grandmother and daughter, Auntie Kulsum Daniels. For my beloved husband, Muhammad Taki Date, and Omarhum, from wife Kosham Begum Date, and Parker family. My parents, Karima and Suleiman Wahid, who passed away the 4th of June 2021 and 18th August 2008, corresponding with Shaban 1443 and Dhul Qa'dah 1429 respectively. From daughter Shahida, grandchildren Noor, Amanullah, Nabila, Nazrina, great-grandchildren Siad, Irshad, Isra, and all family and friends. For a husband, Abdul Sattar Ismail Parker, and son and brother, Intikab Ismail, who passed away the 27th of February 2024, corresponding with the 16th of Shaban 1445 and 25th March 2003, corresponding with the 3rd of Ramadan 1444 respectively, from wife and mother Sophia, children Rahima, Shakil, Firdaus, Aisha, Abdul Qadir, Rukhshana, Zahir, Hid Hussein, Asima, grandchildren, and all members of the Ismail, Parker, Ahmad, and Sarang families. For beloved parents, Sadia and Ibrahim Amin Kasker, also known as Chapi Chicha, and niece Nashima, from daughter Nurjan Kasker Guru, children, granddaughter, and husband. For my husband Muideen and son Firoz Dawood, parents Jainab and Alimia Sonde, from wife and mother Latifa, grandchildren Nasima, Nazreen, Ibrahim, daughter-in-law Shahida, and all grandchildren. My parents Jainab and Alimia Sonde, and loving husband and father Muhammad Amin Ali Gilgalay, who passed away the 19th of June 2021, and Mariam Sonde Magda, from wife and daughter Yasmin, children Hasina, Siraj, Nisar, Insaf, and grandchildren Nazneen, Azra, Sarin, Fayad, Siad, and Niaz. For my brother Nazim Sonde, who passed away on the 18th of March, from wife and children. On the ruh of my parents, grandparents, Haji Isma Isaacs, who passed away 34 years ago on the 25th of June 1992. Mother, grandmother, who passed away 12 years ago on the 10th of November 2013. Husband, father, grandfather, Abu Bakr Abrams, who passed away 2 years ago on the 20th of December 2023. Sister, Maimuna Isaacs, who passed away 60 years ago. And brother, Muhammad Salih Isaacs, who passed away 23 years ago on the 16th of August 2002. May Allah grant them and all other deceased Jannatul Firdaus, inshallah, ameen, from the Abrams family in Charlesville. On the ruh of our beloved mother, Mastura Davids, who passed away 20 years ago on the 23rd of April 2006. May the Almighty Allah grant our mother and all deceased a high place in Jannah, inshallah, ameen, always in our du'as and in our hearts, from husband, Rashad, children Khairunisa, Yusuf, Idirid, Shanaz, Kamila, and grandchildren and great-grandchildren. For the sadhuab of a husband and father, Abdul Haq Adam, who passed away the 7th of November 2023, corresponding with the 23rd of Rabiul Thani, her loving wife Fatima, children and the rest of family and friends. For beloved parents Aisa and Thabit Bini, and youngest brother Muhammad Abdullah Bini, who passed away the 20th of March 2003 and 9th June 1992 and 3rd November 2016 respectively, fondly remembered by Noor, Yusuf, Faisal, Firoza, Suraya Bini, respective spouses, grand and great-grandchildren. My husband Mahdi and son Shamil Bush, beloved mother Fatima Nidrash, grandmother Da'ida and sister Da'ida Muhammad, from wife and mother Hasina Bush. For the Salthawab of my husband Ibrahim Abdulatif Satwalker and daughter-in-law Naz Baruch.

0: Muhammad Siraj Isaacs, who passed away the 27th of October 2013, from wife Faiza and son Munir. For the Salthawab of our father, Numan Wafa, from children Layla and Thabit. Our beloved father, Talib Adams, who passed away the 1st of Shaban, corresponding with the 7th of May 2016, from wife Fatima, children, grand, great-grandchildren, Mikael, Rayyan, Iman, Samia, and Noor. For Rukhshana Didriks, who passed away the 2nd of July 2025, and her grandfather, Ibrahim Muhammad, who passed away the 10th of September 2019, from the entire Muhammad and Harris family. On the Salathawab of Samunisa Shamar, who passed away on the 21st of January 2026, may Allah subhanahu wa ta'ala put Noor in her qabr and grant her and all deceased Jannatul Firdaus, inshallah, ameen. Sadly missed and always in our hearts from Khadija Moses and family. For our father, Ghulam Muhammad Rahim, who passed away on the 15th of May 2017, which coincides with the 18th of Shaban 1438. Our mother, Karima Rahim, who passed away the 23rd of May 2023, which coincides with the 3rd of Dhulqa'dah 1444. Our brother, Fuad Rahim, who passed away the 17th of March 2024. Which coincides with the 6th of Ramadan, 1445, from Fayaz, Laika, and family, Firoza and Fozia. My parents, Asa Alexandra, who passed away on the 3rd of May in Makkah in 1994, coinciding with the 17th of Dhulqa'dah. Father, Toya Alexandra, who passed away in September 1978, from youngest daughter, Wasila Adams and family. May the Almighty be merciful to all our loved ones and grant them Jannatul Firdaus. Ameen.
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3: 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We the Dhikr Jama'ah, we say shukran to Radio 76 for inviting us to do the Dhikr in the studio. We say ahlan wa sahlan, and also

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2: Tonight's Live Dhikr broadcast is kindly brought to you by the following official sponsors: Vilile Dendo Cape Attorneys, Elite Power Trade, AHK Motor Spares, Sali and Sali Attorneys, Islamic Relief, Adams Muslim Butchery, Africa Muslims Agency, Anissa's Takeaways, and BPO Aces N2 George. And these are the following additional sponsors. For the Isalu Thawab of the following people: for your beloved husband and father, Ishmael Adams, who passed away the 1st of Muharram, 1428, and precious daughter and sister, Jawaya Abrams, who passed away the 10th of Rajab, 1442, from wife and mother Fatima, children, sisters, brothers, grand, great-grandchildren, and the rest of the Adams and Richards family. My granddaughter, Akila Daniels, and mother Amina Samuels, Zubaid Hanisham Corneliusen, and daughter-in-law Mishka Daniels, who passed away the 8th of June, 10th September 2007, 9th January 2014, 7 and 10 years ago, and 9th January 2021, and 14th January 2023, from grandmother and daughter Auntie Kulsum Daniels. For my beloved husband, Muhammad Taki Date, and all marhum, from wife Gosham Begum Date and Barker family. My parents, Karima and Suleiman Wahid, who passed away the 4th of June 2021 and 18th August 2008, corresponding with Shaban 1443 and Tulkaida 1429 respectively. From daughter Shahida, grandchildren Noor, Amanullah, Nabila, Nazrina, great-grandchildren Siad, Irshad, Isra, and all family and friends. For a husband, Abdusattar Ishmael Parker, and son and brother, Intikab Ishmael, who passed away the 27th of February 2024, corresponding with the 16th of Shaban 1445 and 25th March 2003, corresponding with the 3rd of Ramadan 1444 respectively, from wife and mother Sophia, children Rahima, Shakil, Firdaus, Aisha, Abdul Qadir, Rukhshana, Zahid Hussein, Asima, grandchildren, and all members of the Ishmael, Barker, Ahmad, and Sarang families. For her beloved parents, Sadia and Ibrahim Amin Kasker, also known as Jabi Chicha, and niece Nashima, from daughter Nurjan Kasker Guru, children, granddaughter, and husband. For my husband Muideen and son Firoz Dawood, parents Jainab and Alimia Sonde, from wife and mother Latifa, grandchildren Nasima, Nazreen, Ibrahim, daughter-in-law Shahida, and all grandchildren. My parents Jainab and Alimia Sonde, and loving husband and father, Muhammad Amin Ali Gilgalay, who passed away the 19th of June 2021, and Mariam Sunday Magda, from wife and daughter Yasmin, children Hasina, Siraj, Nisar, Insaf, and grandchildren Nazneen, Azra, Sarin, Fayad, Siad, and Niaz. For my brother Nazim Sunday, who passed away on the 18th of March, from wife and children. On the ruh of my parents, grandparents, Haji Isma Isaacs, who passed away 34 years ago on the 25th of June, 1992. Mother, grandmother, who passed away 12 years ago on the 10th of November, 2013. Husband, father, grandfather, Abu Bakr Abrams, who passed away 2 years ago on the 20th of December, 2023. Sister, Maimuna Isaacs, who passed away 60 years ago. And brother, Muhammad Saleh Isaacs, who passed away 23 years ago on the 16th of August, 2002. May Allah grant them and all other deceased Jannatul Firdaus, inshallah, ameen, from the Abrams family in Charlesville. on the ruh of our beloved mother, Mastura Davids, who passed away 20 years ago on the 23rd of April, 2006. May the Almighty Allah grant our mother and all deceased a high place in Jannah, inshallah, ameen. Always in our du'as and in our hearts, from husband, Rashad, children, Khairunisa, Yusuf, Idirid, Shanaz, Kamila, and grandchildren and great-grandchildren. For the Sadhuab of a husband and father, Abdul Haq Adam, who passed away the 7th of November 2023, corresponding with the 23rd of Rabiul Thani, her loving wife Fatima, children and the rest of family and friends. For her beloved parents, Aisa and Thabit Bini, and youngest brother, Muhammad Abdullah Bini, who passed away the 20th of March 2003 and 9th June 1992 and 3rd November 2016, respectively, fondly remembered by Noor, Yusuf, Faisal, Firoza, Suraya Bini, respective spouses, grand and great-grandchildren. My husband Mahdi and son Shamil Bush, beloved mother Fatima Nidrash, grandmother Da'ida and sister Da'ida Muhammad, from wife and mother Hasina Bush. For the Salthawab of my husband Ibrahim Abdulatif Sat Walker and daughter-in-law Naz Parveen, from wife Mariam and children. A beloved husband and father, Muhammad Siraj Isaacs, who passed away the 27th of October 2013, from wife Faiza and son Munir. For the Salthawab of our father, Numan Wafa, from children Layla and Thabit. A beloved father, Talib Adams, who passed away the 1st of Shaban, corresponding with the 7th of May 2016, from wife Fatima, children, grand, great-grandchildren, Mikael, Rayyan, Iman, Samia, and Nur. For Rukhshana Didriks, who passed away the 2nd of July 2025, and her grandfather Ibrahim Muhammad, who passed away the 10th of September 2019, from the entire Muhammad and Harris family. On the Salat Awab of Samunisa Shamar, who passed away on the 21st of January 2026. May Allah subhanahu wa ta'ala put Noor in her qabr and grant her and all deceased Jannatul Firdaus, inshallah, ameen. Sadly missed and always in our hearts from Khadija Moses and family. For our father, Ghulam Muhammad Rahim, who passed away on the 15th of May 2017, which coincides with the 18th of Shaban 1438. Our mother, Karima Rahim, who passed away the 23rd of May 2023, which coincides with the 3rd of Dhulqa'dah 1444. Our brother, Fuad Rahim, who passed away the 17th of March 2024. Which coincides with the 6th of Ramadan 1445, from Fayaz, Laika, and family, Firoza and Fozia. My parents, Asa Alexandra, who passed away on the 3rd of May in Makkah in 1994, coinciding with the 17th of Dhulqa'dah. Father, Toya Alexandra, who passed away in September 1978, from youngest daughter, Wasila Adams and family. May the Almighty be merciful to all our loved ones and grant them Jannatul Firdaus, ameen.
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10: When Steve Jobs, the founder of Apple, passed away not too long ago, there wasn't anybody, Muslim or non-Muslim, who was left uninformed. However, during around the same time, there was a man who passed away from the ummah of the Prophet Muhammad sallallahu alayhi wasallam, a man whom we can arguably give him the title of the legend of the 21st century. He passed away around the same time as Steve Jobs died. Yet when he died, rahimahullahu ta'ala, very few people were aware. I speak of today, brothers and sisters, of a man whom hasn't been given his credit and the praise which he deserves. But my hope, however, and condolences is that he will have it bi-idhnillahi ta'ala with Allah. We speak of today of Dr. Abdul Rahman As-Sumait, rahimahullahu ta'ala, a Kuwaiti qualified doctor in the field of medicine and surgery, who qualified from the University of Baghdad like any other student and graduate. But then he pursued another diploma in the field of tropical diseases here in the University of Liverpool in the UK in the year 1974. And then he went to complete his postgraduate studies in the McGill University of Montreal, Canada, specializing in internal diseases and gastroenterology, the digestive system. Like every other graduate, Dr. Abdul Rahman As-Sumait, like me and you, was working. He saved up, he got married to a lady nicknamed Umm Suhaib. He was Abu Suhaib, she is Umm Suhaib. And once this blessed and righteous woman, she approached her husband and she said, "Ya Abu Suhaib, you and I do not want to live average lives. We don't want to be like the average graduates. We were created for a very big cause. We have to do something else." He said to her, "Oh my wife, what do you have in mind?" She says, "I believe we should be calling to the path of Allah." She said to him, "What about you?" He said, "I too believe we should be calling to the path of Allah." She said to him, "Excellent. Then why don't we go to East Asia and dedicate our lives to that area of the world? I can work as a teacher," she said, "and call to the path of Allah. And you can work as a doctor and call to the path of Allah." Because bi-idhnillahi ta'ala, we hope that Allah found truthfulness, sidq, genuineness in the heart, the opportunity arose. Allah says, if He sees in your heart goodness, He will give you goodness. The wife of the ex-Amir of Kuwait, Amir Jabir, approached Dr. Abdul Rahman As-Sumait during around the same time, and she said to him, "I have a sum of money that I would like to give to you to travel to Africa, and I want you to personally supervise and manage the construction of a masjid to be built in my name." So he took the sum of money and off he went to Africa with the sole intention of building a masjid. He landed in one of the cities in the African continent and he built the masjid, and he began to walk through the streets of the many villages in the African continent, and he saw something that he could never imagine. He was shocked and bewildered. He was devastated and depressed by what he saw. Everything that he had previously read in the books, he saw it now on a first-hand basis. As for the Muslims, he saw a people who didn't know how to recite Al-Fatiha. He saw Muslims who didn't know the arkan, the five pillars of Islam, the concept of salah, let alone zakah and siyam and hajj, totally oblivious to the basics of Islam. Dr. Abdul Rahman said, I even saw some of the imams of the masajid fornicating in the masjid, not knowing that this was haram. And as for the situation of the non-Muslims, then the calamity was far worse. He saw idolatry at its peak. He saw paganism at its climax. He saw people worshipping the stars, worshipping the moon, worshipping the trees, worshipping one another. The concept of God and Allah had totally disappeared from their hearts. He also saw the effects of the Christian missionaries in Africa. He saw entire villages, my brothers and sisters, that had left the religion of Islam and embraced Christianity for food and drink and shelter. He saw this in Tanzania and Malawi, Madagascar, South Sudan, Niger. He came back to Kuwait and he said to Suhaib, let me tell you what I saw. And he opened up his heart and it was like a hemorrhage of pain. He said to her, we must do something about this. She said to him, what can we do? From this day onwards, my brothers and sisters, Dr. Abdul Rahman al-Sumait dedicated his life and his time, his effort, his tears, his wealth for the sake of the da'wah to Allah subhanahu wa ta'ala in the African continent. And off he went all by himself along with his family. And he began his mission there. Allow me, my brothers, because of the shortage of time, to summarize some of the experiences of Dr. Abdul Rahman al-Sumait. He says in an interview that was conducted between him and Dr. Sheikh Musa al-Sharif, Hafizahullah Ta'ala, Dr. Abdul Rahman said to him, there were certain villages that we needed to get to call to the path of Allah and invite them to Islam. But between us and the village was a huge river. He says, stagnant water, still water that had turned black because of the excrement and the feces and filth. A river that was infested with all types of diseases and lizards. And we had no way to get across but to walk straight through it. He said, we entered the river and the water reached up to our throats. The interviewer asks him, how long were you walking till you got to the other side? He said, for 4 hours. And this is a doctor who has a degree in tropical diseases. He knows of the danger associated with doing this. Dr. Abdul Rahman says, we would sometimes need to walk for 200 to 300 kilometers on our feet on the unpaved streets of Africa to get to a people to invite them to the path of Islam. He says, at times, 3 whole days would pass and there wasn't anything to drink. 3 days. And he says, I remember a time when I was kneeling over, looking into a particular pond that was filled with excrement and feces and urine. And I was moving my hand, trying to remove the excrement, trying to find a small amount of clean water just to quench the dryness of my throat. He speaks of very close encounters that he had with deadly cobras at least 3 times in Kenya and in Mozambique and in Malawi. Each time Allah Almighty saving him through a miracle. He speaks of 2 assassination attempts that were made on his life and 2 times where he was imprisoned and he came very close to execution. He speaks about the diseases that he acquired in Africa. He speaks also about a time when he needed to get to a certain village and so he sat at the back of a lorry and he says, the lorry was tossing me from side to side within the walls of this hard container on the unpaved roads of Africa till we got to this village many hours later. Why? He had sold his soul for the sake of Allah. And he couldn't consider himself cheap in the work for Islam. That is why Allah Almighty says about this category of people, وَمِنَ النَّاسِ مَنْ يَشْرِي نَفْسَهُ بِتِغَاءَ مَرْضَاتِ اللَّهِ وَاللَّهُ رَؤُوفٌ بِالْعِبَادِ. There are some people, Allah says, who sell themselves for the sake of Allah's pleasure. And how beautiful was the description of Abdullah ibn Mas'ud, the companion, as he described Bilal radiallahu ta'ala anh, as he suffered and experiences boulders being thrown on his chest and leveled on his weak body. He says, إِلَّا Bilal hanat عَلَيْهِ نَفْسُهُ فِي اللَّهِ. He says, Bilal was a man who considered himself cheap in the path of Allah. Dr. Abdul Rahman says, we once reached a village which was struck by a very severe drought, qaht. And the chief of the village refused to let us inside. We begged him. He says, you will not come inside only if you ask your Lord to bring us down rain. He said to him, please don't ask this of me. This is not in my hands, nor is it in your hands. He said to him, then you leave. He said, give us a chance. He said, ask your Lord to bring us down rain. He said, this is not in my hands, but he insisted. Dr. Abdul Rahman said, he put us in such an awkward situation and the grief that filled my heart, only Allah knew of it. I looked at my friends and they looked at me, what do we do? I had no choice. He says, I raised my hands to Allah and I began to beg him and call him. And he said, I cried and I cried and I cried, saying, Ya Rab, don't allow my sins and my shortcomings to prevent your slaves from believing in you. Yeah. And he says, as I wept and looked into the heavens and implored Allah, we began to see the clouds gathering and they were darkening and darkening. Thunder and storm and the rain began to hemorrhage from the heavens, Allahu Akbar, in a way which this part of Africa had never experienced. The chief of the village entered the religion of Islam and the entire village entered the religion of Islam as well. Dr. Abdul Rahman al-Sumait, he also had a hafida, he had a granddaughter who was excelling in her studies in Kuwait. So he wanted to reward her, he wanted to give her a prize. It wasn't a cinema ticket, however, nor was it a voucher, nor was it a toy. He bought her a ticket to Africa. He said, come and give da'wah with me for a moment. This is your reward. 13-year-old girl. So she traveled to Africa and she met her relative and she stayed there only for a few weeks. And alhamdulillah, 27 people took shahada through her. Look at the tarbiyah. He was a murabbi, a man who would nurture the next generation of believers as well. Ya salam. Dr. Abdul Rahman says, I will never forget a time when me and my wife, Ummu Suhaib, we were sat in a small, run-down wooden house in Madagascar. We were sat together in the courtyard in the middle of the night. And I looked into her face and the signs of fatigue and exhaustion were very clear on her. I said to her, Ummu Suhaib, you look very tired. Have you given up? She said to him, Abu Suhaib, can I tell you what I was thinking just now? She said, I was thinking that if Allah Almighty allows us to enter paradise, will we be as happy as we are today? They say, behind every great man is a woman. This couldn't be any truer. Ya salam. Dr. Abdul Rahman al-Sumait would spend around 30 years in the African continent, giving everything that Allah has placed under his disposal for the sake of this deen. Some of his achievements, my brothers and sisters, are so bewildering that I tell you, wallahi, nations that have budgets of billions, they couldn't achieve what this man achieved by himself by the permission of Allah. By the end of those 30 years, Dr. Abdul Rahman had built over 5,500 mosques. And he had sponsored over 50,000 orphans, many of whom grew up to graduate, to become doctors and lawyers. Allahu Akbar. Dr. Abdul Rahman, within those 30 short years, he had distributed no less than 7 million copies of the Quran. This is what his companions, they say. And he had also established 840 academic institutions, ranging from nurseries all the way up to universities. Academic institutions that were home to no less than 500,000 African students. Dr. Abdul Rahman, he also dug and supervised the digging of no less than 12,000 water wells. And he also established 90 hospitals and pharmacies. And as for those who embrace the religion of Islam through Dr. Abdul Rahman, only Allah subhanahu wa ta'ala al-Rahman knows the reality of this number. However, his companions, they predict and they say no less than 11 million people took their shahada through him. However, this didn't come for free. This came at the expense of many tears that he had shed. This came at the expense of countless sleepless nights. This came at the expense of his dreams, his worldly dreams. This came at the expense of his health, where he needed to consume no less than 20 tablets of medicine before he goes to sleep every night because of the diseases that his body had now become home to. And during the closing months of the life of Dr. Abdul Rahman, rahimahullah, he found himself now traveling from country to country in search of medical assistance for his deteriorating health himself. Now it was time to pay attention to himself, but he had forgotten. And now death was imminent. He traveled from Africa back to Kuwait, and from Kuwait he went to Germany. But his ever deteriorating medical condition was only worsening. And in August 2013, it was finally announced that Dr. Abdul Rahman had passed away. We ask Allah to have mercy upon this Shaykh, upon this father of ours, rahimahullahu ta'ala. We ask Allah to gather him with the prophets, the messengers, and the shuhada, and the siddiqeen. Brothers and sisters in Islam, imagine after spending thousands upon thousands of pounds investing in a certain university degree, you find after you graduate that there is in fact no demand for your profession. Imagine how you will feel if you had spent hours upon hours of torturous revision for a certain final year exam. However, when you enter the examination theater, you discover you have been revising for the wrong exam. Imagine after spending years climbing a certain ladder, you discover in the end that this ladder was leaning on the wrong wall. How will you feel? Now, if this individual, in all three of these case studies that I just gave you, had constantly asked himself the question, what is my vision? What is my objective? What am I doing? What is my purpose behind my endeavor? Such chances of such catastrophic hiccups in the end could have been removed and lessened. Therefore, the problem goes back to two words. Vision setting. What is your vision in life? When you come now to set for yourself a vision in your life as a whole, as a believer, how can you measure that your vision is a correct one? How can you protect yourselves from such a regretful ending where on the day of judgment you wish that you had pursued a different vision altogether? How can we protect ourselves from such a catastrophic hiccup and a regretful ending? How does one set and measure a correct vision? Is it, for example, the amount of money a person seeks to accumulate? Is it, for example, the status and praise that a person seeks to attain? What is an accurate Islamic vision? See, the problem, brothers and sisters, in Islam, we don't ask ourselves this question frequently because the hustle and bustle and the demands of everyday life causes us to forget this. And we will only realize the importance of having set an accurate and measurable and clear vision in the life of this world. We will realize that Yawm al-Qiyamah, when reality will be realized in the starkest of all ways. And once what once seemed to be the ultimate achievement in life will on that day seem to be a regretfully wasted opportunity. Yawm al-Qiyamah, we will see. 2020 vision. Reality will be seen there. The real awakening is yet to be experienced. Allah says, وَلَوْ تَرَى إِذِ الْمُجْرِمُونَ نَاكِسُوا رُؤُوسِهِمْ عِنْدَ رَبِّهِمْ رَبَّنَا رَبَّنَا أَبْصَرْنَا وَسَمِعْنَا فَارْجِعْنَا نَعْمَلْ صَالِحًا إِنَّا مُوقِنُونَ. Allah says, if only you see the criminals, how they will look on the day of judgment. When they stand before Allah, lowering their heads in humility, and they will say, listen to the words, they will say, oh, our Lord, we now see and we now hear. So bring us back to dunya, we will do good deeds. What will they say? They will say, we now see. And oh Allah, now we hear, so bring us back. And Allah Almighty says in Surah Qaf, لَقَدْ كُنْتَ فِي غَفْلَةٍ مِّنْ هَذَا فَكَشَفْنَا عَنْكَ غِطَاءَكَ فَبَصَرُكَ الْيَوْمَ حَدِيدٌ. Allah says to a certain criminal on the day of judgment, you used to be oblivious. You used to be in sleep because of all of this. Today, however, Allah says, I have removed from you the curtains. I have removed from you the veils, and now your vision is piercing. Allah says, your vision is hadid, which literally means iron. Your vision is piercing. It is like iron. You now see everything. So I am saying, my brothers and sisters, we don't set for ourselves visions in the life of this world because we can't see the importance of doing so. On Yawm al-Qiyamah, we will see that day. The importance of having a project, a mashru' in our life for the sake of Allah. So we ask the question now once again. What is a good vision? Or we can say, what is the definition of success? And the answer to this, my brothers and sisters, if I have successfully sold to you now the idea of setting a vision tonight with your family and with your relatives and with your children, let me give you now the vision as was identified by Allah. Allah says in chapter 3 of the Quran, verse 183, كُلُّ نَفْسٍ ذَائِقَةُ الْمَوْتِ. Every soul shall taste death. وَإِنَّمَا تُوَفَّوْنَ أُجُورَكُمْ يَوْمَ الْقِيَامَةِ. And it is only on the day of judgment that you will be given your wages in full. فَمَنْ زُحْزِحَ عَنِ النَّارِ. Now here comes the vision. فَمَنْ زُحْزِحَ عَنِ النَّارِ وَأُدْخِلَ الْجَنَّةِ فَقَدْ فَازِ. Whoever therefore, Allah says, is pushed away from the hellfire and is given admittance into Jannah, this person has succeeded. وَمَا الْحَيَاةُ الدُّنْيَا إِلَّا مَتَاعُ الْغُرُورِ. And what is the life of this world except the enjoyment of deception? This is success. Therefore, we see, my brothers and sisters, that success isn't about graduating from university. Success isn't about becoming a business owner, a CEO, a parliamentarian, or an MP. Success is certainly not just about having kids, being married, and receiving Nobel Prizes. Every success in the life of this dunya, if it does not lead to success in the hereafter, it is worthless. It has absolutely no weight. This is the vision that Allah has set for us. And this is the vision that Dr. Abdul Rahman al-Sumait lived and died for. And because he had a project in his life that was clear and measurable, he achieved what he achieved by the permission of Allah. And I tell you this, my ikhwan, many a times the difference between two Muslims, an average Muslim and a great Muslim, is not always Islamic knowledge. It's not always about articulacy of speech. It's not always even about sincerity and iman. They could be equal, both of them, in these aspects. Sometimes the difference between a very influential person who does so well in the akhirah and a person who doesn't get the maximum return on the day of judgment, sometimes the difference between them is one thing, the vision. Individual A had a clear vision ahead of him, and individual B was just living every day as it comes. When we talk about health, the majority of us have better health than Dr. Abdul Rahman al-Sumait. He had diabetes, by the way. He had high blood pressure. He experienced 2 bouts of malaria, and he experienced 3 blood clots, 1 in his heart, 2 in his brain, and none of this formed as an obstacle or a hindrance from success. If we talk about wealth, a lot of us have more wealth than him. If we talk about youth, the majority here are younger than Dr. Abdul Rahman. What is the difference? وإذا كانت النفوس كبارة تعبت في مرادها الأجساد المتنبيه said that when your aspirations are very high, your body will tire in its pursuit. Brothers and sisters, I beg you, and this is a plea that I make to myself and yourself before I sit down and conclude. Do not be an average Muslim. Don't be a sideliner, a normal player. Bring now for yourself a project. What are your talents? What are your strengths? Identify them with honesty. And I know it is difficult because you have to be honest with yourself and you have to consult others and you have to discipline yourself to stay working for that vision. I know it is hard, but wallahi, this will bring the optimum return for us on the day of judgment. Have a project for yourself, regardless of your age and regardless of your gender. What is your project in life? Who do you want to be in another 10 years' time? If you want to have an indication, brothers and sisters, what you will look like in 10 years, ask yourself, who was I 10 years ago? If the person you were 10 years ago was the same person today, this is a very accurate indication that in 10 years' time, you will be the exact same person. Set a vision for yourself and consult the people of knowledge and wisdom and ask them, is this a correct vision? Trim it down for me. Give me a timeline. Give me success indicators. And watch how Allah Almighty will open up the paths for you the same way He opened it up for Dr. Abdul Rahman As-Sumait. النفس تبكي على الدنيا وقد علمت أن السلامة فيها ترك ما فيها لا دار للمرء بعد الموت يسكنها إلا التي كان قبل الموت يبنيها فإن بناها بخير طاب مسكنها وإن بناها بشر خاب مسكنها.

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0: In the name of Allah, who with His name nothing on earth or in the heavens can cause any harm, and He is the all-hearing, the all-knowing. O Allah, I seek refuge in You from insanity, leprosy, and all major illnesses. Allah is the best guardian, and He is the most merciful of the merciful.
1: Takbir! 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And the Prophet is our example! Wal Qur'anu dusturuna! 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Wal jihadu sabiluna! 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Sallallahu alayhi wa sallam. Allah's peace and blessings be upon him. Wa alayha nahya. And we live by it. Wa alayha namut. And we die by it. Wa alayha nalqa Allah. And with it we shall meet Allah. Takbir
2: Allahu Akbar
1: Takbir
2: Allahu Akbar
1: Takbir
2: Allahu Akbar
1: Inna
2: salati
1: verily
2: my prayer
1: wa
2: nusuki
1: and my sacrifice
2: wa mahyaya
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1: Lord of the worlds Inna lillahi
2: Verily from Allah do we come
1: Wa inna ilayhi raji'un And verily unto Him is our return Takbir
2: Allahu Akbar
1: Takbir
2: Allahu Akbar
1: Takbir
2: Allahu Akbar
1: We will remind ourselves of the necessity for unity among ourselves. Therefore, we will remind ourselves of where Allah makes it imperative upon us to be united, and where Allah forbids us to be disunited. And we will remind ourselves of the instruction from Allah, where Allah says, وَاعْتَصِمُوا بِحَبْلِ اللَّهِ جَمِيعًا وَلَا تَفَرَّقُوا And when we read it, we will close our eyes and we will ponder over it and we will internalize it in our hearts and we will commit ourselves to it. We may not be holding hands with one another physically, but we will be holding on all together to the rope of Allah. Inshallah.

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1: 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Inshallah, continuing with our series on Tafsir al-Qur'an, the meaning and the explanation of the Book of Allah. Inshallah, we'll continue with ayah number 177 from Surah Al-Baqarah. 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Righteousness is not simply to turn your face towards the east and the west. Rather, righteousness and true piety is to believe in Allah, the Day of Judgment, the angels, the scriptures, the prophets, and to give one's wealth in spite of one's attachment to the wealth, to one's relatives, the orphans, those in need, stranded travelers, those requesting assistance, and those who are trapped in slavery, and to establish prayer and give zakat, and to fulfill one's oaths and pledges when they have been made, and to be patient in the face of difficulty, hardship, and adversity. Indeed, those are the people that are truthful, and those are the people who are God conscious. In the previous session, we started talking about the ayah, and very quickly, to recap in just a minute, we started off by talking about that this is the Qur'an's thesis on the subject of righteousness and piety. And righteousness and piety, as the Qur'an presents it, al-birr, is the highest level and the highest station of spirituality. That once someone is able to fully realize their spirituality and they are able to ascend to that level of nearness, closeness to Allah, and they are able to completely synchronize their lives internally and externally to the will and the pleasure of Allah. That's the first thing that we spoke about. Secondly, we talked about the fact that there are many different ways that one can categorize everything that is mentioned in this ayah. And as I mentioned previously, some of the scholars of the past, the great scholars of tafsir, such as Al-Imam Ar-Razi, Fakhruddin Ar-Razi, rahimahullahu ta'ala, categorizes it into 8 categories, 8 subjects. And some, like Imam Al-Qurtubi, rahimahullahu ta'ala, further consolidated into a categorization of 3 primary categories and organized everything within those 3 categories. In order to be able to appreciate and acknowledge the diversity of what Allah is presenting to us, while at the same time ensuring that the list does not become too overwhelming and too numerous to keep track of, I felt that we could organize this into 5 categories of things that Allah subhanahu wa ta'ala mentions that are a part of realizing one's spiritual potential. And we spoke about the first 2 categories previously. The first category was developing one's own internal compass. And that's me putting it into plain terms, but Allah refers to it as iman. The first category is that of iman, and Allah subhanahu wa ta'ala speaks about what a person needs to understand and believe in. We said obviously they need to believe in Allah because that is the foundation of everything. That's what we believe foundationally and fundamentally. And then the day of judgment, because that creates that level of accountability and awareness and consciousness that I do have to actually answer for how I live my life. Number three is the angels, which again, there's a lot that can be said, but the one item that I mentioned that I feel is very beneficial in our discussion here is believing in the angels represents the fact that I'm willing to accept that there are things I do not see, there are things that I do not understand, yet I believe in them. That there is a realm of the unseen. There's a lot. There's more that I cannot see rather than what I can see. There's more that I cannot understand as opposed to what I can actually grasp and understand. Yet I believe in it because Allah told me to. There's the scripture. And that is an acknowledgement internally of the fact that what is right and what is wrong is not determined by me, by my brain, by my feelings. It's not determined by popular, popular sentiment. But rather, the differentiation between right and wrong is determined by a higher power. It is determined by Allah, and it's also not a riddle. It's also not a mystery. Allah has told us exactly what is right and what is wrong, and we call it the Quran. And then the final piece of that puzzle of the internal compass is the fact that, and also this guidance from Allah of right and wrong, good and bad, this is not something theoretical, but this is something extremely practical. And it was demonstrated in the human form of the prophets and the messengers, most notably in the example of Muhammadur Rasulullah sallallahu alayhi wa sallam, in what we call the sunnah, the prophetic tradition. That's the first category, the internal compass. And that's the foundation. That will guide everything else. The second component, or the second category that Allah subhanahu wa ta'ala mentions here, is a level of humanity and human empathy. That there is this, that one's personalities will differ, personalities will vary, people have different ways of going about their lives and their business, and all of it is fine. Diversity is a part of the human reality, as Allah mentions in the Quran, وَاخْتِلَافُ أَلْسِنَتِكُمْ وَأَلْوَانِكُمْ. However, there's one very basic fundamental requirement that a person cannot actually achieve piety and righteousness. One cannot align themselves with the will and the pleasure of Allah if they do not work on this one thing. And that one foundational thing is that there needs to be this fundamental compassion, mercy, and empathy with humanity. And we talked about Allah gives us the most obvious manifestation of this. And that is Allah says, وَآتَ الْمَالَ عَلَىٰ حُبِّهِ. Everyone works hard and earns their money. And we're talking about a good person here. So this person has worked extra hard. Why? Because they avoid any shortcuts. They avoid any compromising of their morals and their values. And they've earned their money the right way and the hard way. Yet in spite of the fact that they're attached to it, when they come across, when they have family members, loved ones, relatives, when they come across an orphan, a child that has lost their whole world, right? The people, the individuals that are responsible for the well-being, the safety and the security of a child, when that child has lost that security, that a person doesn't just walk by that. You don't say, oh well, tough luck, too bad. But there is this foundational empathy, humanity, that they're moved by that. Wal-masakeen, when they see a person starving, shriveling, dying in the cold, withering away, it moves them, it moves something inside of them. Wabnas-sabeel, when someone is stranded, stressed out, right? Anxious, nervous, panicking, that they feel that person's pain. Wasa'ilin, when somebody has gotten to a point where they are so desperate that they're willing to sideline their dignity and come and put their hand, open their hand in front of you and say, please, please help me. That you have that humanity to actually come to their aid and their rescue. وَفِي الرِّقَابِ. And when you see a human being living in a state and a condition That is not what Allah subhanahu wa ta'ala ultimately wants for human beings. Right? When you see this person who is basically property, that you are moved to grant that person the dignity of freedom and human proper human existence. So that is that second category that we talked about. And the second qualifier for actually being able to access that level of piety and righteousness, that you do have a foundational humanity and empathy and kindness and love and mercy for humankind. You can't tolerate seeing a person suffer. Now we move on to the third category. And this is very interesting and very intriguing. The third category that Allah mentions is وَأَقَامَ الصَّلَاةَ وَأَتَى الزَّكَى. Right? Which should sound familiar. And that is, and that person establishes prayer and they give the annual mandatory charity zakat that is due on someone who has the requisite amount of wealth. Okay? Now, these two things, salah and zakat, we've heard that before, salat and zakat. It's the daily, five times daily prayer, and it is the annual zakat that has to be given on a person who has the sufficient amount of wealth. Now, somebody might be thinking, those are from the five pillars. That's the bare minimum. That's an obligation. And that's exactly it, right? There's a particular reference here. Abdullah bin Abbas radiallahu ta'ala anhuma, the great companion of the Prophet sallallahu alaihi wasallam, he actually comments on this and he says, لَيْسَ الْبِرَّ أَن تُصَلُّ وَلَا تَعْمَلُوا. That piety, again, as the verse said, it's not just turning your face to the east and the west. Piety is not just simply, you know, praying. He uses the reference of praying, but then you don't actually act on the rest of the deen. So piety isn't just simply talking about things. It isn't just simply, you know, discussing things. But piety is about doing what needs to be done. Fulfilling your obligations. Doing your duty. Doing what God has mandated. What Allah has obligated upon you. That's part of piety. Because it's unfathomable, right? That somebody claims piety and righteousness, but they don't even fulfill their obligations. They don't even do their five pillars. That wouldn't make any sense. So hence, it was necessary that the obligations of the religion had to be one of these five categories. And that's number three right here. But it should not be lost on us that it's very fascinating, and this is a particular principle of the tafsir, the exegesis, the interpretation of the Qur'an, studying the meaning of the Qur'an. This is a principle, min usul al-tafsir. That sequence within the Qur'an is not coincidental. Sequence in the Qur'an is not accidental, it's not coincidental. It's not potato, potato, tomato, tomato. But sequence in the Qur'an is deliberate, it's intentional. It's consequential. And so Allah did indeed mention that manifestation of humanity and empathy and kindness and generosity and compassion and mercy, Allah mentioned it before fulfilling your obligations. That seems a little counterintuitive, right? You would think, okay, the category number two, being empathetic to the orphan and to the miskin, the poor person, etc., that seems like extra credit, to borrow a term. That seems like extra credit. And this seems like your assignment, right? This is the course requirement. Praying five times a day is a course requirement. Giving zakat is a course requirement. But extra credit was mentioned before the course requirement. Why is that? That's so interesting. Well, we have to go back to the beginning of the ayah. What is the ayah about? The ayah isn't about being a basic Muslim. The ayah isn't about just fulfilling the bare requirement, barely passing. The ayah is about al-birr. Righteousness, piety, the highest level. It's about getting straight A's. That's what the ayah is about. And so when Allah subhanahu wa ta'ala is talking about getting the highest grade possible, then in that it's accessing something deeper. You have to do the course requirement, so it's in the list. But somebody who's really, truly going to excel, that person is going to be motivated by something deeper. And that's where Allah subhanahu wa ta'ala says, there's a lot of people that fulfill the course requirements, but they lack that internal thing. They don't have that deeper understanding. And yes, we can hope and pray for salvation. But this ayah is talking about how do you truly excel? The highest level. And the highest level means everything that you do. The first thing is the internal compass, the iman. There's no succeeding without that. And then it says, now your internal motivator needs to be something more deeper, something more powerful. And that is that you, by default, operate from a place of humanity and empathy and mercy. And that's going to ensure that you succeed. Because maybe you'll qualify to pay zakat and maybe you won't. Right? Circumstances. It's life. It's dunya. Ups and downs. Highs and lows. What if somebody ends up in a place where Allah has willed it, may Allah protect everyone, but Allah has willed it, where a person loses all of their wealth. And they no longer qualify to pay zakat. So if you don't pay zakat, then all that's left there is now a miserable, wretched, angry, mean person. A creature. And now that exposes the reality. This is something else that Allah subhanahu wa ta'ala is showing here, that sometimes, look, this is not to downplay our obligations. Praying five times a day, paying zakat, fasting in Ramadan, those are obligations. No ifs, ands, or buts. But when we're talking about piety, righteousness, the higher level, there's a very scary reality, and that is sometimes fulfilling your obligations, going through the motions can sometimes cover and mask what lies underneath. What do you want from me? I pray five times a day. I go to a Jumu'ah. I fast Ramadan. And I give my zakat. What do you want from me? And to the point, forget about what anybody else wants from me. I can delude myself by way of that. I can tell myself, well, I prayed Fajr, Dhuhr, Maghrib, Isha. I gave my zakat. I fasted Ramadan. I'm good. But in actuality, I'm not good. In actuality, internally, I'm rotting. I'm internally corrupted. But I'm covering it, I'm masking it. And God forbid, if the situation arose where push came to shove, and then all of a sudden that very nice, convenient masking is no longer there, then that ugliness will become reality. But whether or not that ugliness shows in this dunya or not, wallahu alimun bi dhati sudur, Allah knows what's in my heart. And Allah knows what lies under the surface. And that's why Allah subhanahu wa ta'ala, in another place in the Quran on the subject of salah, what has Allah said? فَوَيْلُ لِلْمُصَلِّينَ. There are many people who pray, yet Allah subhanahu wa ta'ala says they are doomed. Doomed are the people who pray. But then Allah explains, how so? أَلَّذِينَهُمْ عَنْ صَلَاتِهِمْ سَاهُونَ. They are negligent and reckless and careless about their prayer. That if the circumstances didn't align, the circumstances weren't perfect, that prayer would fall. And الَّذِينَ هُمْ يُرَاءُونَ. That even in their prayer, they're going through the motions, but deeper internally, they're not connected to Allah at all. And interestingly there as well, Allah also then qualifies that by saying, وَيَمْنَعُونَ الْمَاعُونَ. But when the situation arises for even the smallest, tiniest kindness being needed from them, they don't follow through. They reject that opportunity for kindness. And that exposes that prayer is not actually prayer, it's masquerading as prayer. It's all a show and a facade. May Allah protect us all. And so the third category here, Allah speaks about our obligations. أَقَامَ الصَّلَاةَ وَأَتَ الزَّكَاةَ. You do have to fulfill your obligations. And just a quick note, we've spoken about this in many previous sessions, but a very quick note. It is, again, not by coincidence. First of all, I should comment on this. أقام الصلاة. Allah does not just simply say, وصلوا, بل أقاموا الصلاة. وصلى, بل أقام الصلاة. Allah doesn't say that person prays. Allah says that person establishes prayer. And that means to follow through with the requirements of the prayer, the performance of the prayer, and to do it to the best of one's ability. And then Allah pairs salah and zakat together. And this is a common theme throughout the Quran. Why? لِأَنَّ الصَّلَاةَ تُهَذِّبُ الرُّوحَ وَالزَّكَاةَ تُطَهِّرُ الْمَالَ. Because the prayer is the internal, it's like, you know, it's the exercising of the soul. It exercises the soul. It's between you and Allah. And giving of the zakat is a way to also discipline oneself spiritually, but externally. Salah is the internal disciplining and exercising of the soul, and the zakat is the external disciplining and exercising of the soul. All right? Now, there's something, now we move to the fourth category. And the fourth category is very, very important. And I'm going to reference something about the language and the grammar, something technical, but I'll present it in a simple fashion. Allah subhanahu wa ta'ala, when He moves to the fourth category, or what we're calling the fourth category, وَالْمُوفُونَ بِعَهْدِهِمْ إِذَا عَهَدُوا, Allah uses a very distinct style to address this category. The previous categories were مَنْ آمَنَ بِاللَّهِ, alright, and then وَآتَ الْمَالَ وَأَقَامَ الصَّلَاةَ وَآتَ الزَّكَاةَ. And to explain, Allah referenced all the previous three categories by using verbs. In the Arabic language, Allah used verbs. To believe, He believes, and He gives, and He establishes prayer, and He discharges His zakat. All right, these are verbs. But when Allah speaks about the fourth category, which is وَالْمُوفُونَ بِعَهْدِهِمْ إِذَا عَهَدُوا, and they maintain and fulfill their promises when they have given their word. When Allah speaks about this particular category, Allah speaks about it by using a noun. A noun versus a verb. In the nominal form versus the verbal form. So number one, what that does is it separates it. It highlights it. It's like the example of a highlighter. Like if you have a bunch of text on a page and you want to highlight something, you want to underline the importance of something, emphasize something, you highlight it, you underline it, you bold it. And the Quran's version of highlighting or underlining or bolding or italicizing something, emphasizing something, is by changing the grammatical style. And so Allah was using verbs, then all of a sudden He departs from that style and uses a noun. Highlight, bold. And that's number one.

will succeed in the first three categories. They'll believe. They know what they believe. They have iman. They even possess a level of empathy and humanity. They're taking care of their obligations and their religious obligations, fara'id. But when it comes to this particular category, then they fail. So Allah emphasizes this. And that is to keep your word. Integrity. To have integrity. Integrity is very, very challenging. It's very tricky. It's hard. And I don't mean to demotivate anyone, but that's what Allah is telling us. It's hard. It's important and it's hard. It requires very specific focus. And this is underlined in a really fascinating narration where Anas ibn Malik radiallahu ta'ala anhu, a very close companion of the Prophet sallallahu alaihi wasallam, he says, ما خطبنا النبي صلى الله عليه وسلم إلا أن قال, that whenever the Prophet صلى الله عليه وسلم addressed us as a community, he would always say, لا إيمان لمن لا أمانة له. There is no iman, there is no reality to the person's faith. That person's faith is not sustainable. The person who does not possess integrity. ولا دين لمن لا عهد له. And there is no deen, there's no reality to the commitment of a person to their religion who cannot keep their word, who does not keep their word. So Allah emphasizes integrity here. Keep your promises. Fulfill your word. Fulfill your contracts. Have integrity and honesty. وَالْمُوفُونَ بِعَهْدِهِمْ The second thing, when Allah highlights this and emphasizes it, Allah does so by bringing it into the nominal form, the noun. And the nominal form, the noun, also gives us another level, another layer. And the next layer that it gives is, very interestingly, in the Arabic language, the noun communicates continuity. Continuity, steadfastness, permanence, if you will. And so what Allah subhanahu wa ta'ala is talking about here is, this is something that requires constant vigilance. Because once you have to educate yourself and now you believe, of course iman is a continuous thing, but once you know what you believe and you believe in it, you believe in it. When it comes to fulfilling your obligations, or when it comes to practicing that empathy and humanity, right? When you see a person distressed, when you see a person in need, you practice that empathy, that kindness, that generosity. You practice it in that moment. And when it comes to fulfilling your obligations, obviously those are all very timely. Fajr, Dhuhr, Asr, Maghrib, Isha. But when it comes to integrity, that's something that you have to live with, something you wake up with, something you go to work with, something you come home with, something you sleep with. Because if I have a contract, if I have a promise that has yet to be fulfilled, that hangs over a person. In fact, the Quran in another place, when it speaks about this integrity and keeping one's word and promises, the word that Allah uses is, وَالَّذِينَ هُمْ لِأَمَانَاتِهِمْ وَعَهْدِهِمْ رَاعُونَ Ra'un is the plural of ra'i. Ra'i is a shepherd. And when a person's on duty, when a person is shepherding animals, they can't just turn a blind eye. They can't become neglectful because those animals will wander off. They have to be vigilant. Integrity demands vigilance. You have to stay on top of it at all times. You have to remind yourself every single day. And so that's the next characteristic that Allah subhanahu wa ta'ala speaks about here. And this integrity, by placing it in this ayah as the fourth category, what we're calling the fourth category, it's telling us that وَالْوَفَاءُ مِنْ آيَاتِ الْإِيمَانِ الصَّحِيحِ That this kind of integrity is from the signs and the indications and the fulfillment of good, correct faith in iman, righteousness and piety. And juxtaposed to that, the Prophet ﷺ has told us, what is the opposite of that integrity? We would call it a lack of integrity. But in the Arabic language, it's called

0: غدر غدر or khiyana, a lack of integrity. And the Prophet sallallahu alaihi wasallam has told us بأن هذا من آيات النفاق, that this is from the signs of hypocrisy. When a person says or does what seems like all the right things, but in actuality it's hollow, there's nothing inside. When the Prophet ﷺ in an authentic narration says, آيَةُ الْمُنَافِقِ ثَلَاثٌ, there are three key indicators of a person suffering from hypocrisy. There's three ways for me to gauge whether I am suffering from the disease of hypocrisy. إِذَا حَدَثَ كَذِبًا, that when that person speaks, they lie. وَإِذَا وَعَدَ أَخْلَفَ, when the person makes a promise, they break that promise. وَإِذَا تُمِنَ خَانَ, and when that person is trusted with something, they betray that trust. May Allah protect us all. Now, the fifth and final category that Allah presents to us here in the equation of piety, righteousness, true piety and righteousness, is وَالصَّابِرِينَ فِي الْبَأْسَاءِ وَالضَّرَّاءِ وَحِينَ الْبَأْسِ. Now that word might sound familiar, وَالصَّابِرِينَ, صَابِرِينَ comes from sabr. Sabr means patience, resilience. And again, Allah highlights this particular category by placing it in the nominal form. So Allah is highlighting it. Okay? But let's go ahead and say this. Let's say that the previous category, fourth category, Allah underlined it by putting it in the nominal form. Making it a noun, Allah underlined it. وَالْمُوفُونَ. This category, وَالصَّابِرِينَ, Allah underlines it by making it a noun. But after underlining it, then Allah highlights it on top of that. It has a double highlight. It's underlined, circled, and highlighted. How so? By putting it in nominal form, it's making it stand out. Number two, putting in the nominal form means that this is something, again, continuous. This is something that has to be constant, vigilance. And then there's a third thing. And this is very, very technical. And that is that if you look at the grammatical tense in this verse up until now, it is in the what's called in the Arabic language, the marfu' form, the marfu' tense, the rafa' form. All right? And that is wal-mufuna, but then here Allah says was-sabirina. It's a different grammatical tense. You can hear it if you don't not familiar with Arabic grammar, which many of the students are not familiar with Arabic grammar either. Okay, that's just, I'm contractually obligated to do that. So, but you can hear it when I recite it. Walmufuna, walmufuna versus wasabirina. Una versus ina. And this is called النصب على المدح. This is a particular kind of highlight that is used in classical Arabic, in balagha, in rhetoric. And this highlight further highlights it by saying that this is the most important. This is the peak and the pinnacle. This is now when you've graduated. This is the final exam. This is what seals your grade. And in the language of, in the terminology, in the vernacular, in the terminology of the ethicists, right, in ethics, this is what's referred to as samambanam. That this is the peak and the pinnacle, the highest point of morality and ethics. In Latin, it was referred to by the ethicists as samambanam. This is the peak and the pinnacle, the highest point of ethics and morals. That is what Allah is presenting here. وَصَابِرِينَ. That you can take everything that's been talked about up until this point, and then you can galvanize all of it, you can solidify all of it by adding the ingredient of resilience. What you believe, the internal compass, your humanity, your ethic, your humanity, your empathy, your commitment to your duties, your obligations, your fara'id, and your commitment to integrity, honesty, and then you solidify and galvanize all of it by adding resilience. That no matter what challenges are thrown at you, and Allah mentions three examples of challenges, where Allah subhanahu wa ta'ala says, وَالصَّابِرِينَ فِي الْبَأْسَاءِ. Al-ba'sa refers to economic financial hardship. Starvation, deprivation, loss of wealth. Because that really tests a person's mettle. Then you find out what a person's really made of. Then Allah mentions wad-dara. This is a very tricky one. Dara in classical Arabic would refer to times of war, instability, chaos, when the whole social order is turned upside down, when safety cannot be ensured, severe adversity, the kind that war brings. Will you still have your iman? Or you got to do what you got to do? Right? Will you still have your empathy, your humanity? Or no, it's dog eat dog. Will you still do your obligations? The Prophet ﷺ and the companions of the Prophet ﷺ, they prayed in the battlefield. It's in the Quran. وَإِذَا كُنْتَ فِيهِمْ فَأَقَمْتَ لَهُمُ الصَّلَاةَ فَلْتَقُمْ طَائِفَةٌ مِّنْهُمْ مَعَكَ وَلْيَأْخُذُوا أَسْلِحَتَهُمْ. They prayed in the battlefield when the need arose. The Battle of Badr was in Ramadan. Fath Makkah, the conquest of Makkah, was in the month of Ramadan. They fasted. Will you still do your job? Will you still keep your promise? And that's why there's a very interesting narration where the Prophet ﷺ, an authentic narration, says, أَنَّ الْفِرَارَ مِنَ الزَّحْفِ مِنَ السَّبْعِ الْكَبَائِرِ. The Prophet ﷺ says, running and fleeing from the battlefield is one of the seven major sins. It's one of the most damning of sins to flee and run from the battlefield when you are capable. Because you made a promise, you took an oath. You gave an oath to Allah. You gave an oath to the deen, to Islam. You gave an oath to your fellow, you know, soldiers. And now you see what's awaiting in the battlefield and you say, I'm out. I'm out of here. No way. That shows a lack of that resilience. You broke your promise. Your integrity was convenient. You were conveniently, like you had convenient integrity. You had integrity when it was convenient. Otherwise, no. So that's where you add the ingredient of resilience, patience, resilience, toughness. وَحِينَ الْبَأْسِ. And any other kind of difficulty or adversity that might present itself. Anything else, any moment. That's where Allah then makes it more broad and general. Any moment that really tests you. Will you have integrity in that moment? It could be a fit of anger. It could be sadness. Understandable. You're sad. You lost someone. You lost, you know, something near or someone near and dear. It's very understandable. Your sadness is understandable. But then to lash out against Allah, to lash out against the deen, to lash out against other people, not to pick on a person, not to kick somebody while they're down, not to rub salt in their wound. But a fact is a fact, and it's for every person to assess for themselves. I'm not passing judgment on that person, but it's for me to assess myself that I do lack that last ingredient, the last element from true piety and righteousness, wasabiri. And if and when all of this can be put together, then Allah subhanahu wa ta'ala states, أُولَٰئِكَ الَّذِينَ صَدَقُوا, that those are the people who are truthful. And that's the verbiage of the Quran, صَدَقُوا, they're truthful. But a better not a better translation, but the way I would choose to explain it so that you can understand the message here and the meaning here, the more impactful way to understand it is those are the people that are truly loyal. That siddiq that the Quran speaks about, there's the element of loyalty built into it. Are you really loyal to Allah? Are you really loyal to the Messenger of Allah? Are you really loyal to the deen? Are you truly loyal to what you say, what you believe, your values, your moral code, your ethics? Are you really loyal to it? Or once again, was it convenient? أُولَٰئِكَ الَّذِينَ صَدَقُوا. These are the people that have true loyalty to the deen. وَأُولَٰئِكَ هُمُ الْمُتَّقُونَ. And those are the people who are conscious of their Lord. They have taqwa. And that's a very interesting reference to bring up taqwa here. Of course, it makes a lot of sense. But why this reference? Because, again, nothing in the Qur'an is accidental. Nothing in the Qur'an is coincidental. Every single thing is deliberate, strategic, and consequential. That this is a reference being made all the way back to the beginning of Surah Al-Baqarah. That's why even when oftentimes the great scholars of the Qur'an, when they would talk about the i'jaz, the inimitability, the miraculousness of the Qur'an, they would study and present Surah Al-Baqarah as the ultimate testament of that. In terms of brevity and conciseness and meaning being packed into it, Surah Al-Kawthar is often pointed to. But if you want to observe how consistent the Qur'an is and how everything ties together, Surah Al-Baqarah is the ultimate study and the survey of that. Because of its length, because of the broadness and the range of everything that's talked about in Surah Al-Baqarah, but yet after all of it, all the way through, you see everything ties together perfectly. So this is a reference all the way back to the beginning of Surah Al-Baqarah, where Allah subhanahu wa ta'ala told us, ذَلِكَ الْكِتَابُ لَا رَيْبَ فِيهِ هُدَى لِلْمُتَّقِينَ.
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0: أعوذ بالله من الشيطان الرجيم بسم الله الرحمن الرحيم السلام عليكم Good evening خيانان مويني أهلا وسهلا Welcome to Lifestyle Matters with me Sitara Khalfi on 100.4 FM We've got a new program that we a new segment rather that we are launching this evening and it's called your midweek check-in I'm sure many of you must be wondering what is this all about well today we'll be looking at a topic why there is a need for psychological support and my guest online will be Fakhri Arunsa who is a clinical social worker if you've just tuned in this is 100.4 FM Well, conversations around mental health and emotional well-being have become more important than ever before. Over the years, the need for psychological support has grown significantly as more people face stress, trauma, anxiety, family difficulties, financial pressure, and emotional challenges that affect their daily lives. Yet, despite this growing need, many individuals still struggle to seek help due to stigma, fear, cultural expectations or lack of understanding about the services available to them. This evening, we unpack the broader conversation around psychological support, the role of social workers in our communities, and why these services are so essential in helping individuals and families cope and heal. Joining us for this important discussion is Fakhri Arunsa, clinical social worker. Assalamu alaikum, Fakhri, and welcome.
1: Waalaikum salam wa rahmatullahi wa barakatuh. Auntie Sitara, it's been a while.
0: It has been a minute. Alhamdulillah, I'm doing well. How are you doing? Nice to have you again, you know, on one of our programs. How are you doing otherwise?
1: Alhamdulillah, I'm very, very well. It's an absolute pleasure to be on Radio 786 once again, Auntie Sitara. Alhamdulillah, as we discussed a few weeks ago, I'm very excited to be live on air with all our listeners, Alhamdulillah.
0: Alhamdulillah to that indeed. I hope that you will at least be able to come in one Wednesday evening and be with us in studio. I like it when you come into studio because then we have this liquor gel, you know.
1: Yes, no, absolutely. You know, I was actually speaking to Akila yesterday, and I was telling her I really would like to be in studio, but I had a school project for my daughter that kept me very, very busy today.
0: Oh, man.
1: So alhamdulillah, for now, I'm online. But inshallah, next time on the support, I'll definitely be in studio again.
0: Inshallah to that indeed. Now, Fakhri, to begin, can you explain perhaps what social worker services are and also why they are such an important part of communities today?
1: I think very importantly, Auntie Sitara, you know, in many discussions I've had with lots of people across different ages, I think the best start to understand what social work services are is to understand the various roles that social workers play. You know, we are advocates, counselors, mediators, researchers, educators, case managers and facilitators, as well as community change agents, amongst many other things as well. And we work in a number of sectors. You know, we work in corporate, in NGOs, in government, and so on and so forth. But I think for the sake of the question, Auntie Sitara, very importantly, there are two factions or components of social work that that is important. Mm-hmm. And those are clinical social work services, and then we have statutory social work services as well. So what clinical social work services are, which is usually voluntary and therapeutic in nature, we focus more on the emotional and psychological and mental health support of things. That is what we are thinking about in terms of counseling, therapy, and so on and so forth. And then we have our statutory services, which is completely different. And this is not voluntary. This is our legally mandated interventions and protection services. And this is state mandated, right? So this is our child protection, abuse investigations, court reporting, removals and adoption and foster care and so on and so forth. And the reason social work services are such an important component or important part of our communities is because social workers are there to protect our communities, regardless of age, race, gender, whatever it may be. Social workers are a very important and a pivotal support within our communities. And those services are there and they are available And I'm very happy to be on air today, because sometimes we don't necessarily know where to reach or where to receive these services, especially for children. So inshallah, as we go further in the segment, you know, I will share a little bit about those services. But they are very important to assist individuals, families, groups, and communities.
0: Indeed. Now, over the years, how have you seen the need for psychological support and mental health services change or increase, considering the fact that many a times there's like a negative connotation to go and see a social worker or a psychologist for that matter?
1: I would say, Auntie Sitara, that it's very difficult to differentiate between whether there has been an increase in the need or not. And we will speak a little further about the stigma and so on and so forth. But one thing that we do know is there has been a major increase in anxiety, depression, stress, and burnout, especially with our young people, largely due to the pressures they put on themselves, as well as the pressures of society. As we know, our young people today are chasing success. And with that rat race comes a lot of pressure on themselves. As we know, not everybody can reach a certain level of financial success, as we call it. So it's a very competitive world out there. And social media in particular has played quite a major role. And the reason social media is so important, or rather, I'd say, plays a factor in why we have so many problems within in our societies, as well as young people, is the unrealistic expectations of what life should be like and what success looks like. I really do hope that we have quite a number of young listeners this evening, for them to know that it's very important to be realistic in what they expect of themselves. What they see on social media is not necessarily a realistic representation of families, of themselves, and so on and so forth. And it's very important that we have our parents to actually supervise what our kids are watching and to provide guidance. You know, I often say, what is PG when we are watching a movie? Parental guidance. What does that actually mean? Mm-hmm. What it means is that we need to have an adult present when our children are engaging with any kind of digital material. So should our young people have any questions and so on and so forth, our elders can actually then explain it to them, that this is what it is and this is what it is not. Mm. So that is very, very important. And unfortunately, many of these issues that we have today is a result of these, of social media and so on and so forth. But I must also stress that our societies have been struggling for a very, very long time, Auntie Sitara. Mm. But the fact that mental health is more exposed, right? The idea of mental health and so on and so forth is more known now. So it seems as though the need has increased. It's just that we are more aware of these services and we are more aware of the importance of mental health.
0: Mm, indeed. Fakhri, do you think that parents also plays a vital role when it comes to our youth by saying they want you to be this or they want you to be that? So it's almost like the youth is like cornered because the parents want them to be a lawyer, doctor, whatever the case might be. Do you think that parents are also to be held liable for their children perhaps going into depression or having a meltdown for that matter?
1: Absolutely, Auntie Sitara. I've had quite a number of career and guidance counseling sessions with quite a number of very young clients with regards to this topic in particular. Mm. And I think for our parents, they need to understand what is success? How are we measuring success when it comes to our children? Mm. And as you rightfully mentioned, you know, as soon as we have young people that are straight-A students, we automatically medical doctor or a lawyer and so on and so forth. And what I would always say to the parents is that success should be measured by how happy our children are. Mm. It is more important that our young people choose a profession where they are going to be happy and that happiness can be sustained than earn a lot of money and be very unhappy. On this side, I think also very importantly for the segment, we need to be very, very frank. with all of our listeners, especially our parents.
0: Yeah.
1: Unfortunately, a lot of young people are choosing professions that do not meet their personalities, right? I think something very important as well that I often discuss in my sessions, before I actually get to the scoring as to, you know, which kind of profession would match the client that is present before me, I do a bit of a personality test, because the reality, Auntie Sitara, is that certain personalities are suited to certain professions. I would often tell my clients, you know, if you are very introverted, you don't enjoy socializing and so on and so forth, perhaps you shouldn't become a teacher. Perhaps you should stay away from professions that require interaction, like becoming a radio presenter like Auntie Sitara. If you are an introvert, Auntie Sitara, then this is not a profession for you.
0: Yeah.
1: It's not sustainable, and you're very quickly going to become unhappy. And then again, if you are an extrovert, perhaps you shouldn't be, you know, working in a lab or working behind a desk 24/7, because that's not going to fill you up. You know, it's not something that is going to stimulate

0: you enough to be excited for that same job tomorrow.
1: Yeah, that is so very true. I mean, I unfortunately discovered my passion very late in life. So I do hope that, you know, the students are actually tuned in and listening to what you're saying, because many a times I just feel that parents tends to pressurize their children in becoming someone that they don't want to be. You know, for example, they want their son or daughter to be a doctor, but instead of wanting to do that, the child is actually yearning to work in a lab. So it's like all these kind of things. Fakhri, why do you think more people today are experiencing this emotional and psychological challenges compared to previous generations? And just before you answer that question, previous generations, we were also kind of, you know, forced into doing something that we don't want to do. Like, for example, being a teacher or being a bank clerk, a bank teller or whatever, because back in those days, that was like, oh, she's a bank teller. Now she works for a bank and, you know, and everybody's happy. But that person who's actually working there was never happy because maybe they wanted to do something in technology.
0: Absolutely. On this story, and let me tell you a bit of a story, right? A couple of years ago, I was alone with my grandmother and I was having a conversation with her. You know, I enjoy having conversations with elderly. You know, they are very, very wise. You know, they've lived full lives. So
1: Correct.
0: There's lots of lessons that they can impart to us.
1: Mm.
0: And so I asked her, you know, granny, and I call her granny. Mm. And the one question I asked her is, what is the most notable difference between life today compared to when she was a young person?
1: Mm.
0: And subhanAllah, her answer was, is that time was much slower.
1: Mm. Agreed.
0: Why does this answer tie into this?
1: Mm.
0: We are living such a fast-paced life, Auntie Sitara, that we hardly have any time for ourselves. Self-care and nurturance, which should be a daily practice, is something that is completely absent from our lives. You know, we almost need to schedule it, you know, to just be able to, you know, go out a little bit in nature and so on and so forth. So life itself has changed quite a lot. And you know, when she said that, subhanAllah, I don't remember actually responding or engaging with her answer.
1: Mm.
0: I kind of just sat there and reflected on myself first. You know, it's very important as a therapist or a social worker yourself to first reflect on your own life. And I thought to myself, you know, that's actually so true. I hardly have time for myself, you know, for my own self-care and so on and so forth. And when we don't have time for these very important outlets, right, to, you know, just kind of calm our nervous system and regulate ourselves after perhaps a very difficult week of work, then we go into another week of work with that same stressed out nervous system. And over time, Auntie Sitara, that is when we burn out very, very quickly. And then both from a social as well as a professional as a perspective, we end up suffering. And I'd say that is maybe largely the reality of why we are experiencing so much difficulty in today's time in particular.
1: I fully agree with that. And, you know, just to comment on what your grandmother said, and I fully agree with her. Back in the days, there was so much barakah in time. Time didn't fly by the way that it is now. I don't know what has changed. I don't know why suddenly time is like literally running past us, whereas back in the days, you know, you set out time the way it should and everything kind of falls in place. And perhaps technology has something to do with it. People, kids being on their computers or their tabs or their phones for that matter, whereas back in the days, we didn't have all of this. We had a place where we could have conversations with our families. We would go and visit family members and spend time with them. And back then, I mean, if I remember so clearly, how you'd go at 3 o'clock, and when you look on the watch, it's only 3:30, but you've spoken about so many things already in that time. Whereas today, everything is being done via WhatsApp, which is quite sad. Just your opinion on that one, Fakhri?
0: It's very sad, Andy Sitara. I've noticed that in my life as well. And, you know, in today's time, everything is very digital. Mm. Our communication is digital. Even our face-to-face is no longer face-to-face. It's now video calls and so on and so forth. I mean, look at us right now, Andy Sitara. You know, we are doing this interview, and I'm sitting quite far away from you.
1: Exactly.
0: Subhanallah. Mm. So I'd say that while technology has assisted us a lot with convenience, it has taken away a lot of the essence of time and the essence of relationships and the essence of sitting in somebody's presence and enjoying their company. Mm. You know, I often say, and despite the fact that some of my social work services are online, also due to convenience, if I had the choice, I would always choose a face-to-face conversation because it allows me to assess body language, tone, and so many other things. You know, I may ask a question and a client may change their body language. They may cross their arm and that says something to me.
1: Yeah.
0: So that guides me. But the reality is, if putting any kind of social work, clinical statutory services aside, this is how we interact as human beings as well. You know, we take note of these subtle changes and nuances within people, and that feeds us information about them. You know, it kind of contributes to our emotional intelligence as well, because we are able to make better assessments of those whom we are, whose company we are in. Unfortunately, in today's time, many of our engagements are online. And as we know, you know, often we kind of misunderstand each other because you can't assess tone through a message on this Sitara. This is something we know very well. I know there's always this joke. I always laugh when people tell me, you know, they perhaps sent their wives or a husband a very, what we could consider a normal or innocent message, but it didn't include an emoji. So the message was interpreted as very serious. Despite the fact that it wasn't, and those are just some of the I'd say, you know, the beauty of communication that is being lost.
1: I agree with that one, and that is why even with me, I prefer it if the guest comes in because I need to see their facial expression to make sure that the person is comfortable with what I'm asking or whether, you know, when they'd like kind of change in their seat, then you know the person is not that comfortable with answering. Then I will say, okay, you know, just give me one sentence of X, Y, and Z. But it is very important that one has that face-to-face relationship with your guest as well. Fakhri, many people still don't fully understand the role of a clinical social worker. What kinds of support and assistance do you provide to individuals and families? I know that you've recently branched into your own practice. Am I correct?
0: So I'm actually doing this on this clinical social work on the side on the Sitara.
1: Okay.
0: Quite a number of people have reached out to me. I still very much have my 9-to-5, alhamdulillah.
1: Okay, alhamdulillah.
0: But I still provide my social work services because it's very important on the Sitara, you know, despite the fact that we sometimes perceive certain competencies and skills as just a profession. I think that the need out there is so great that we need to avail ourselves to our people. And when I say our people, I'm speaking about anybody that is able to actually reach out to us and access the services. So in terms of my services in particular, as you'd mentioned, you know, I focus on the clinical side of social work, not necessarily statutory. So I focus on individual counseling, trauma-focused therapy, grief and loss support, self-esteem and confidence building, which I would say is kind of across all of the services. And then stress management, as we spoke about earlier. And in terms of the family and relationship support, I do parenting and co-parenting support. Co-parenting support in particular is very much in need. In fact, I just had an engagement with sisters this morning, actually, who are struggling at school because of the relationship between their divorced parents. And I have to make this appeal to divorced parents. You know, it's very important that despite the fact that we may have some ill feelings towards each other,
1: mm.
0: we need to have a civil and amicable relationship for the sake of our children, or right. at least in front of our children.
1: Mm.
0: And then couples counseling is also a quite in demand as well. As we know, if we are to look at the statistics in the West, or at least mm. in the USA, 50% of our marriages result in divorce, which is a very serious and dire statistic, unfortunately. And we do know that we can kind of translate those statistics to South Africa as well. If you were to engage with any social workers, any psychologists, imams that provide support, and so on and so forth, our marriages are struggling and they're suffering. And I would also say that technology plays a part in that.
1: Oh, definitely.
0: And also in terms of mediation and conflict resolution is also one that's very important. I often provide these services to families. And then boundaries and healthy relationships. So I noticed that quite a lot of clients who reach out for support in terms of boundaries is related to their careers. Sometimes we are in subordinate or management positions, but we have maybe what we could consider agreeable personalities, so we don't know how to say no. So I support them in establishing important boundaries within their workplace so that they don't also experience burnout and so on and so forth. And then the career guidance and career and guidance services as well, guidance counseling, academic and life coaching as well is quite in demand. And then the general social work support, psychosocial assessments, case management, and referrals. Referrals are also very important. You know, I think as a professional, we also need to be aware of what we are able to do or what we have the capacity to do. So when I find that I perhaps cannot support somebody, I would then refer them to the necessary support. Or if the request is beyond my capabilities, then I perhaps look for another professional for them and then pass on that information.
1: You know, it's actually strange that you're talking about emotional well-being and also how parents should be if they get divorced. So my program on a Monday evening, we spoke about toxic and narcissistic, the child. Yesterday, we spoke about infidelity. Today, we're having this topic that we are talking about, and it's just so amazing to see how those two programs' information actually infiltrates what you are saying. And I think that is beautiful because, you know, it's going from the child, going to the parents, and now we're talking about everybody, not just children separately, not just community separately. So for me, this is like, it's kind of like completing that balloon and tying the knot and saying, here it is, this is what I actually wanted. Fakhri, who are the people most in need of psychological and social support services today? Is it limited to certain age groups or backgrounds?
0: I think very importantly and very appropriately, I need to mention this, Auntie Sitara, because this is also something that we seem to kind of misunderstand. The reality is that everybody needs some kind of emotional support in their lives. I always say that the best therapists are the best listeners, and you don't have to be a professional to be a very good listener, Auntie Sitara. I often say to parents and to children, especially to parents, that you should be the first means of support for your children before seeking any kind of external services. I think this is very important because we need to understand our role as parents. But to answer your question, Auntie Sitara, we do know that in our underprivileged, under-resourced and underserved communities, due to the realities that's happening within these communities and the difficulties experienced, you know, poverty and crime can result in so many difficulties that our young people and our adults experience. However, I would say that those who are most in need are our children. I often don't like to use the term vulnerable children. Every child by nature is vulnerable due to the fact that they are young, they are emotionally immature, they are codependent or very dependent as well. And they are by nature very, very, very vulnerable. So in these communities in particular, I do find that that these services are very much in need. However, do not put it past our affluent communities as well. Sometimes you will, in fact, you know, I've experienced this with myself as well. I've had quite a number of friends who I would say are perhaps of the of a bit of an upper class, financially more, you know, kind of in a better financial situation and so on and so forth. However, with that often comes absent parents. You know, sometimes we think of absent parents as the of certain communities, you know, with that are underserved and so on and so forth. However, it's very much the same, although the circumstances may be different. Within the affluent communities, we find that our parents, due to the financial success, they are working quite a lot. But with that comes very little contact time with their children. So that can, and you know, unsupervised children often engage in, unfortunately, engage in and are exposed to very socially inappropriate behavior because parents are not able to supervise them, oversee them, guide them. So they can very easily find themselves in situations where they associate themselves with the wrong people. So that is something we need to understand. It is not what we consider the underserved communities only. It's absolutely everywhere. Although we do see that due to higher crime rates and poverty within our underserved communities, that social work services, specifically statutory services, are more prevalent.
1: Indeed. Fakhri, you said earlier on emotional support in their lives. We're talking of children and that they should go to their parents first. But I seem to feel that, or in my understanding, that many children don't go to their parents first. Instead of going to their parents first, they'll talk to someone on the outside. And the reason they do that is either the parents don't have time for them or they're very much afraid of the parents. So if they can't talk to the parents, who should be the next person to talk to? Someone that they can trust and say, I'm going through this, I need help.
0: Before I answer your question on this, Sotara, and I need to be very, very frank. This position of we are too busy or we are working. Quite frankly, that is absolutely no excuse.
1: I agree.
0: It is every parent's responsibility to look after their children's physical needs, emotional needs, psychological, mental, whatever it may be. And it is not for the children to go to their parents. Obviously, ideally, that would be excellent. However, it is the responsibility of parents to actually do these psychosocial check-ins with their children frequently. You know, when you see them, ask them how you are doing. I often tell parents that supper time is such a golden opportunity to connect with your family.
1: Okay.
0: It is often the one time in the day where I would assume everybody gets together. You know, if we do have families that are kind of collecting their plates and sitting in their rooms and so on and so forth, I appeal to parents, eat together. There's a reason that Rasulullah sallallahu alaihi wasallam put a lot of emphasis on this. You know, this is the sense of community within a family itself. That is a very important time for a family to bond, to ask each other, how was your day? Is there anything that you're struggling with? Now, I do know that perhaps our older generations, they weren't exposed to this kind of parental relationships with their children.
1: Correct.
0: But I can tell you this, Auntie Sitara, our children are in need of this. I deal with this on a daily basis. And there are so many young people that come to me and they tell me that my parents throw money at every problem, but they can buy the world for me, but the money cannot buy a simple, how are you doing today, my love? And that is what our parents need to start doing. So again, like I mentioned, spend time, supper time, golden opportunity. Sit with your family, ask each other how you are doing. And should anyone, you know, be struggling with anything, then You know, kind of ask more questions, probe, probe, probe. And it's all about relationship building. So that is something that we need to affirm ourselves and familiarize ourselves with. Perhaps today it's not something that we would consider normal, but make it normal, inshallah. And then, what question? This is God, I actually completely forgot what your question
1: No, that's fine. I was just sitting down thinking, you know, you're talking about parents talking to their children, or them having supper at the table and talking about how the day went. So this evening, my brother and myself and my mom were in the kitchen, and my brother and I were talking about something. And then I told my brother, guess what? We went out to go and buy some goods, and mommy comes home, and mommy comes into my room and says, look here, I've got on, it's black, but it's two totally different designs. And we just burst out laughing. And it was so nice, because when my mother laughs, she gives that hearty laugh, you know, the one that makes you say, alhamdulillah, at least she's, you know, she's laughing. Because elderly people do get lonely as well. And we know that. And like you said, there is no such thing as there is no time. We should make that time for our parents, for our children, for our grandkids. But sometime, somewhere along the line, we seem to have forgotten that time is all that they ask for. And I'm talking especially about the older people. That is all they want. They just want time. They just want you to sit with them and laugh and talk and just, you know, just be there for them. Your opinion on that one?
0: Absolutely, Auntie Sitara. That is such an important thing. You know, our elderly, as I mentioned earlier in the segment, they have so much knowledge, so much experience. They've lived a full life. You know, sometimes we kind of neglect our elderly in thinking that they are always okay because they've lived these full lives. They have the solution to everything. The reality is that we need emotional support up until the day that we are no longer here.
1: Correct.
0: And sometimes our elderly in particular, because they've lived these full lives, and perhaps for them now time is a bit slower because they are retired and you know, they're perhaps at home and so on and so forth, they do feel lonely.
1: Yeah.
0: Absolutely. You know, and that love, they need to feel that. And I think one thing that I've realized, both from a client perspective as well as from a personal perspective, is that the elderly absolutely love it when you check in with them.
1: Yeah.
0: They love that. It is such a heartwarming thing. You know, sometimes when we gather as a family, one of my aunts would always remind my grandmother that we are all here because of you. And that smile that she has on her face is absolutely priceless. And often when my aunt would mention that, you know, it would kind of prompt me to get up from where I'm sitting. And I just sit by her and I'd rest my head against her shoulder. Because for them, it's such an important thing, because we are so busy. And again, like you mentioned on the Sitara, it's no excuse that we don't have time. Now that we have our technology, it's actually so much easier, so much more convenient for us to reach out to our grandparents and so on and so forth and have conversations, listen to them. You know, my grandmother, she would repeat the same stories over and over. And as I've gotten older, I've learned to pretend as if I've never heard it.
1: I do the same.
0: It may be the 50th time that my grandmothers are telling me the story, and I will respond very differently now. Oh my word, granny, is it really? Is that true? And then what happened next? And then I know the story from the beginning to the end. And that is, again, you know, ways that we can kind of show them that we love them. You know, love can be presented in many different ways.
1: Yeah.
0: And one of the ways we can show love and care is by being very attentive in our listening.
1: I fully agree with that. I mean, it's the same with my mother. You know, she'll come and tell me, then she'll still say, I don't know if I told you this before. Then I ask her what it is, and then she'll tell me, and I say, why didn't mommy tell me this before? I didn't. But meanwhile, she's already told me about it. But because they are at that age where they, you know, they keep on repeating themselves, and I always tell myself, when you were a baby and you asked your mommy for sweets or chocolates or chips and you repeated and asked 100 times, did she ever turn her back on you? Did she ever say, I'm busy? So, you know, it's like now it is our time to pay them back with gratitude and also with understanding and with love that we have for them. And sometimes I just feel because of modern technology, that sort of kind of got taken away. You know, that closeness, that going to your aunt or going to your grandparents and just sitting and talking. And I mean, like you said, you know, they can do it via video call, but that's also not, that's not personal at all. I think they would prefer it if you actually came to them, sat with them. You don't even have to, you don't want them to make anything for you. All you need to do is just sit and talk to them. Your opinion on that one?
0: I agree completely, Auntie Sitara. In fact, what myself and my siblings have kind of established now with each other is to meet quite frequently, or at least once a month. So just recently, we went out and for breakfast, it was 1-2 hours, Auntie Sitara. It never took anything away from our day.
1: Exactly.
0: And it was such a beautiful experience because it's not something that we've done in a very long time. And you know, at one point in the breakfast, I kind of just had a look at the three of them, which I love dearly, subhanAllah, amazing people. It's beautiful to see the adults that they've grown to be now. And that kind of time, you know, I often say, you know, that if you got married, let's say at the age of 25 years old, majority of that time you've spent with your siblings.
1: Correct.
0: So when we get married, we shouldn't forget that our siblings and our family, they are very important to us. Often when I do marriage and couples counseling, one of the statements I always make is that we've lived a full life before we got married. So it's going to take a very long time for us to understand each other.
1: Yeah.
0: But that ties to the fact that who was there during the time, it was our family.
1: Correct.
0: And we do need to make a greater effort to get together more often. You know, sometimes we don't want to go to a child's 5th or 6th birthday party, but it's not about that. It's just an opportunity to get together with your family and see some of your cousins and so on and so forth that you haven't seen in a while.
1: And I think that is what a lot of families are trying to do as well. It's like, you know, because they, like I said, I mean, we shouldn't say there isn't time, but unfortunately, time does fly by. But it's like taking that one day and you with your siblings and your cousins and your aunties and your uncles, and you just get together, even if it is just for afternoon tea at someone's place or even going out for that matter. It's just to make that connection, to say we are still here if ever you need us. And I think that is a very important message that we also need to carry over to our listeners, is that if you have elderly people at home, whether it's your parents or grandparents, try and make that time. I mean, what's it going to do if you take 2 hours of your Sunday morning or Sunday afternoon, you know, to go and visit them? Because all they want is just to know that you care. And that is how they actually sum it up. They care, they still love me, they care for me, they came to visit me. I don't know whether you feel the same way about that.
0: Completely, completely. It's very important, Auntie Sitara. You know, we've kind of lost the sense of community. You know, often we would say that we don't have the same relationships with our neighbors like we had in the past.
1: Yeah.
0: But it's actually much closer to home. We don't have the same relationships with our own core family sometimes.
1: True.
0: I often hear, you know, I'm not speaking to my mother, I'm not speaking to my father, I'm not speaking to this sister and that brother and so on and so forth. And to be honest with you, Auntie Sitara, I do understand that, you know, we can have an array of challenges, but sometimes it's just about getting into the room and just listening. I think the biggest problem we have is that when we have conflict, we're always focusing on, or there needs to be somebody who's right and there needs to be somebody who's wrong.
1: Correct.
0: That is not the point. That's not the point of challenges. It's about getting an understanding of another person's perspective. And we can agree to disagree, but at the end of the day, we are family. And we need to be there for each other. We need to love each other. It really breaks my heart, Auntie Sitara, when I hear that siblings or a parent hasn't spoken to a child, or a child hasn't spoken to a parent for years.
1: Yes,
0: years and years
1: it's
0: and years.
1: It's
0: heartbreaking. You know, I just had a client earlier today who mentioned that she never saw her sister in about 10 or 11 years.
1: Oh, wow.
0: Over very, very petty things, Auntie Satara. And sometimes we need to remind ourselves, how is Allah going to perceive our behavior right now?
1: True.
0: Sometimes we need to put our ego to the side and be the better person.
1: Mm.
0: You know, for me, it is even more of a... more of a stimulation to your ego to be able to actually be man enough or adult enough to say, I'm sorry, despite whatever I may

0: in this day and age. And I remember back in the days, if there was ever squabble between children, they would like stop talking to you for one day, and the next day they come back and you guys just, you know, you just carry on talking again, because that what happened yesterday is gone. You know, we've gone through it. I'm past my anger. Here I am again, and, you know, being with my siblings again. And that is very important. Fakhri, within many homes and communities, there is still this hesitation around seeking help. What are some of the biggest barriers preventing people from reaching out for support?
1: So I'd say the biggest barrier, there's quite a number of them. I would say that the most prevalent ones are the judgment or the stigma around seeking support. We often understand, or rather have the misunderstanding, that when we seek support that there is something wrong with us. And it's all a matter of perspective, Auntie Sitara. I always say that we are not the problem. The problem is the problem, right? We are afflicted with the problem, but the problem is not who you are. So often in my practice, with young people in particular, I do it with adults as well. I would often request that they name the problem something, right? Or give it, assign it to something, you know, like a lion, right? So let's say that we have a client who is struggling with anger, right? And they are seeking out to me for anger management. I would say, let's call your anger the lion, right? So even during the sessions, I won't refer to it as their anger. I then rather ask, so tell me times when the lion roars, or tell me times when the lion is calm, right? Just to create that separation between the problem and the person. Because when internalize that problem, then we are basically saying that this is me. And that is what, that is one of the biggest problems we have in our communities, Auntie Sitara, and that is what is preventing us from seeking support. Because as soon as we seek support, then we fear that others may think that there is something wrong with this person. You know, when we start speaking about things like a malhais and malpala all of this thing. You know, and movies play a very a big role in this. I mean, every movie that you see, any kind of mental health facility, is all this bright white lights and a dark kind of tunnel that spans really far, and there are people making weird sounds down the hallway, and it's absolutely not like that. You know, so when we then do have a problem, we don't seek support because we don't want to go to a facility that looks like that. It looks scary. Quite frankly, it looks scary. But we need to understand that it's absolutely not like that. I often tell my clients in the beginning, we are going to have a conversation today, right? I try to not make it formal where it seems like very, very structured. And I ask a question and the client answers, and I'll ask another question. No, we have a conversation, much like we are having a conversation right now in Tisutara. That's exactly how I go about my services, because we are building a relationship during this, the course of therapy as well. You know, so we need our people to understand that therapy is not what they may have seen on the movies and so on and so forth. It's a very safe space, you know, so the lack of understanding about mental health services really prevents a lot of people from seeking services. But then we do also have financial barriers which limit access to services. So despite the fact that we do have state or government services, the waiting periods are quite long. You know, I started my career at Childline, subhanAllah, an amazing organization doing very good work. But unfortunately, we would sometimes have a waiting period of up to 2 months because the demand is so great. Okay, so that also that is also a contributor to why people are no longer seeking these services. And then the private services can be very, very expensive. So what I've done is I've found a price point where it actually allows those to seek my services, you know, to be able to actually, from a financial perspective, to actually access those. Because at the end of the day, it's also an amana on myself, Correct. Having this set of skills, Auntie Sitara, and it's not about money for me at all. So, subhanAllah, I think if it was about money, I probably wouldn't have become

0: Social worker. I think social
1: Exactly.
0: work is the last profession I would have chosen if it was about money. But those are one of the many reasons why our people are not accessing support. And I think that should our parents, again, I will always tie this into our parents and our adults, and our schools play a very big role as well in educating our young people on what the realities are of seeking these kinds of supports.
1: I fully agree. You know, Fakhri, I take my hat off to social workers, because from what I've seen and what I've heard from social workers, your lives are not as rosy as what people think it is, because you guys really go through a lot. Sometimes you get to see people in the community and they are so irritated and so agitated that they take out their anger on you, the one who's trying to help you. And even in schools as well, you know, when there's maybe a psychologist that has to come to a school, kids kind of act out when you're around, because you're not my family. You don't know what I'm going through, so don't tell me what I must do. When in actual fact, that's not what you're trying to do. All you're trying to do is to help them. Fakhri, our time has come to an end. So just before we conclude, stigma around mental health, it is a major issue. Why do you think people are still afraid of speaking openly about emotional struggles?
0: Safe spaces, Auntie Sitara, is very, very important. As I mentioned before, you don't necessarily need to be a professional to provide support. As I mentioned, the best therapists are the best listeners. Oftentimes, clients don't necessarily need advice. They just need somebody to listen to them, right? And to contribute to the conversation, and to challenge them where perhaps their thinking is a little bit off, and to challenge their perspectives. Many a times I see success in my clients when I challenge their perspective on the challenge that they are presented with. When we kind of go through a number of different perspectives, and when they see it differently, that is where change happens. And I'll draw a very quick example. I know our time has come to an end. I was driving once in Ottery, right? And I was listening to the radio. And it was probably Radio 786 on the Sitara. And there was a scholar that was speaking. And one of the questions that a listener posed to the scholar is, when do we know that it is a punishment, and when do we know that it is a test from Allah? And subhanAllah, his answer was so profound, and this is something I took with me since the time I've heard it. And what the scholar said was, it all depends on how you perceive it. If you are perceiving it to be a punishment, it's going to be and feel like a punishment. But when you see it as a test, then you start asking yourself, okay, so what are the lessons that I need to learn from this? You start thinking about it a bit deeper. You give yourself an opportunity to take a step back and almost look at this challenge objectively and really thoroughly assess it, and then come to an amicable solution as to what is the next step forward. So I think that is very, very important, Auntie Sitara, is our perspective on it. And that is what a professional helps with a lot, is our perspective on these challenges. And that is where the coping comes into. But like I say, Auntie Sitara, these supports are all around us. As soon as we see ourselves as capable of providing support to the next person, then so many of us will actually have a support. So it's all around us, Auntie Sitara. And obviously, there are certain challenges where a professional is needed. But general support, Auntie Sitara, before these issues and problems fester to a degree that it doesn't have to, we need to reach out. But we as family members and friends also need to be attentive. And this goes back to the very beginning of our conversation, Auntie Sitara. We need to do check-ins with our friends and our families. And that is a reminder for myself first and foremost. Okay. Shukran so much.
1: Fakhri, before you go, there is a question that has come in from a listener. It says, Assalamu alaikum, Sitara and your guest. My husband is 80 with dementia. His brother and sister calls him regularly from Johannesburg, but he refuses to speak to them as well as to my children who don't live in Cape Town. I feel kind of embarrassed.
0: Okay, so with regards to that, Auntie Sitara, I think very importantly, communication, right? If her father or a family member is suffering from dementia, I think that is a very appropriate reason as to why somebody may be responding the way they are responding, right? So it's a matter of communicating with those friends or those family members, and also the realities of what dementia is, right? So once we come to an understanding and we understand somebody, that is where compassion and being graceful comes in, you know, so we no longer take it personally as the family member or the friend or the individual doesn't want to speak to us. But then we also understand that there's a challenge that they are experiencing that may be preventing them from reciprocating what we are trying to achieve with them.
1: Yeah, indeed. Fakhri, once again, shukran so much for joining us this evening. I'm sure that we'll have you back on the program. You enjoy the remainder of the week. I'll leave you in the protection of Allah subhanahu wa ta'ala until we chat again. Assalamu alaikum.
0: Wa alaikum salam wa rahmatullahi wa barakatuh. It was an absolute pleasure. Inshallah, we'll speak soon.
1: Ameen. Well, you too. So Fakhri Arons, a clinical social worker, has been chatting to us this evening about the growing need for psychological support, the role of social worker services in our communities, and the importance of breaking the stigma surrounding mental health. If you've been tuned in and you've been listening to the program, and if there is anything in particular you would like us to cover in this program, please WhatsApp it to 0786 10 11 12 and mark it for Attention Akila, and then the questions will be sent to her, and inshallah we'll work around it. Now, these conversations remind us that seeking help is not a sign of weakness, but rather a step towards healing, growth, and healthier communities. Fakhri, once again, thank you. Shukran so much for your time, your insight, and for the meaningful work you continue to do in supporting individuals and families. That's it from the Lifestyle Matters team for this evening. Until we chat again, I bid the all Khuda Hafiz.
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6: Sometimes Allah subhanahu wa ta'ala closes a door for you in your life. You're trying to get something, it's not happening. Whether it's a job, whether it's marriage, whether it's peace of mind, whether it's stability, whether it's safety. All of us are seeking something. Sometimes we find Allah has closed the door. It's like we're hitting our head on a brick wall. Boom, boom, Boom. Keep going. It's closed. It's a brick wall. It's lead, made of lead. There's no way through to the other side. It's at this point we have to remember that Allah subhanahu wa ta'ala is Al-Fattah. Anytime you find something closed upon you in life, ask Allah from His name Al-Fattah to open the door for you. If you try to open this door with your hands, Allah subhanahu wa ta'ala will break down this door. Sometimes Allah subhanahu wa ta'ala opens a door for you and it doesn't look like He opened the door. But you learn later on that this was a great opportunity for you. Sometimes Allah opens the door but you don't realize He's opened it for you. It comes in the form of a closed door. It comes in the form of a difficulty. It comes in the form of something that you are unhappy to accept. But you realize later on, sometimes Allah sends you His gifts wrapped in His calamities. The mercy, the bounty, the gifts of Allah. You can think of them like they are doors. And many of us in this world, some doors are closed to us and some doors are open. I'll give you an example. Some people here, like this young man here and this young man here, Allah opened them the door of learning, of memorization, of understanding. Many of us here, we sit with one page of Quran for 6 days. We cannot memorize one line. It's like that door has been closed for us. But there are people here, when they give charity, nobody can beat them in charity. There are people here, when it comes to the night prayer, nobody can beat them in the night. There are people here, when it comes to kindness to relatives, kindness to the needy and the sick and the poor, nobody can beat them. Allah opened for each of us a different door to worship Him, a different door to serve Him. But what happens to us? We see somebody and one of Allah's doors has been closed to them. So we say, look at this guy. He can't even pray the tahajjud. He can't even pray taraweeh. He prayed Isha and he left. We didn't know. He prayed Isha. He went home to massage his mother's feet, to care for his ill mother. Who is great in the sight of Allah? Somebody tending to an ill parent or somebody praying optional prayer in the masjid. No doubt it is the person who is doing the obligatory duty of looking after their parents. It's far greater in the sight of Allah. Allah opens one door to them and He closes another. Never despair when you feel Allah has closed some doors of worship. For some of you here, you have very stressful and long hours that you work. You work in security. You work in physical labor. You work in construction. You work in decoration. You work in taxi. 12 hours you are driving, talking to customers. 12 hours you are bending your back in the sun. You are sweating and you are thinking, I'm not able to recite the Quran. I'm not able to remember Allah. I'm not able to do charity. I'm stuck in this job the whole day. It is like Allah has closed the door for me to worship Him. Realize, Allah may have closed one door for you, but He has opened for you another. As it is stated in a hadith, its authenticity is disputed, but its meaning is correct. Al-kasibu habibullah. Whoever earns a halal income is the beloved of Allah. Allah opened for you this door to worship Him. Don't underestimate this door. If Allah opened for you one door to worship Him, don't underestimate, don't belittle what Allah has given you the opportunity to do. He is Al-Fattah. And if you want more opportunities, ask Him. He is the one who opens all doors. Very often in this world, especially in some Muslim countries, in order for you to get something, a job, a position, a power, an exception, you need one special word. In Arabic, starts with waw. Wasta. Connections. The famous statement, you call somebody, look, I need somebody to give me a refund on this item. They say, do you know anybody? Man ta'rif. Who are you? It's not about what you are, it's about who you know. For many of us, we know that there are so many things in this world we cannot get unless we know somebody who knows somebody who can make it happen for us. Allah's name Al-Fattah teaches you something. Very often we rely on people to open doors for us. Some connection, some powerful connection, some wealthy connection to go and call the member of parliament, call somebody they know in the police force, somebody they know in the hospital. Allah's name Al-Fattah teaches us. Who did Ayyub alayhi salam know when he was in the belly of the whale? Who did Yusuf alayhi salam know when he was locked away in a room in the palace? When he was imprisoned? Who did Musa alayhi salam know when he was exiled in Madian for 10 years in the middle of nowhere? When you know nobody, when all the doors are closed, ask Allah Al-Fattah, the one who opens all doors. Allah subhanahu wa ta'ala says in the Quran, رَبَّنَ افْتَحْ بَيْنَنَا وَبَيْنَ قَوْمِنَا بِالْحَقِّ وَأَنْتَ خَيْرُ الْفَاتِحِينَ When the prophets, when they give up on their people, they tried all the methods to invite them to Allah. Morning, night, loud, quiet, secret, public. They tried so many ways to convince the people around them. Still, it's like their hearts are closed and locked up. Then they ask Allah with His name, Al-Fattah, O Allah, open the hearts of my people to guidance. You are the opener of everything that is closed. Because all of us have doors that have been closed to us, but Allah is the one that can open them. All of us are looking, are seeking something from Allah, and Allah is the one who can wrap that in a gift and put it at your door at one day delivery. But we have to have good expectations of Allah. This is something I want to end this talk with. Many of us, we think very little of Allah. Allah subhanahu wa ta'ala informs us, أَنَا عِنْدَ ظَنِّي عَبْدِي بِي, I will be as you expect me to be. You think that I am a miser? You think I don't have much? You will not get much from me. You think I'm powerless? You won't get any power from me. You think that somebody else is more important than me? Go and ask them. Don't ask me. Go ask them if they are so important to you, if they are so powerful to you. You think that I'm not going to provide for you, cater to your needs, respond to you when you ask? Then don't ask me. Ask to those you think who will respond. The crux and the center of dua is to have a conversation with Allah. And to have a conversation with Allah, we have to know with certainty and we have to have good hopes in Him. That when we ask, He will respond. When the door is closed, He will open. So many of us, Allah is the last one that we ask. We ask 10 people and then when all fails, then we go to Allah. But we forgot Allah was more powerful than all of them combined. Why did we not ask Him first before we asked anybody else? This doesn't mean we don't take the means. For the door to open, we have to knock. But we can still ask the one with the keys. So many doors are locked to us. You can try brute force. You can try to punch it down. But Allah has the keys to all the doors. He is Al-Fattah. He has the Miftah. He has the key. So don't go asking the ones who don't have the keys. Ask the one who owns all the keys to all the doors. He owns the keys to all the treasures. He owns all and He sees all. And He is the one that we should turn to. He is the one that Sulaiman alayhi salam asks when all the doors are closed. When Ayyub alayhi salam, his illness takes him to the extent where he has no hope, he turns to Allah. When Zakaria alayhi salam has tried all the methods, he can't have children, he asks Allah for the gift. When everything you tried has failed, do not lose hope in Allah. That is the gravest of sins. Ibrahim alayhi salam, when the two angels come to him and they say to him, you're going to have a son. Allah's gifted you this son. He says, me? How can I have a son? And they say to Ibrahim, La takun minal qanitin. Do not ever be a person who loses hope from Allah. And Ibrahim alayhi salam says, وَمَن يَقْنَطُ مِن رَحْمَةِ رَبِّهِ إِلَّا الضَّالُّونَ. Nobody loses hope in Allah except people who are lost. Many of us sitting here have lost hope in Allah. We have been asking Him, we have been pleading Him, we have been trying, and nothing's happening. And we lose hope. You have not lost more hope than Zakaria after 100 years of trying to have a child. You have not lost more hope than Ayyub after decades of chronic illness. You have not lost more hope than Ibrahim, whose father threw him into a fire. You have not lost more hope than the Prophet Muhammad sallallahu alaihi wasallam, who buried his mother with his hands, who buried his son with his hands, who buried his uncle with his hands. How many of his loved ones died in front of his own eyes? And yet, after all of that, they never lost hope in Allah. And so Allah always, after a long wait and a long patience, He opened the door to them. Nuh alayhi salam, 950 years. I want you to remember one word when you go home. Just one sentence. His delay does not mean His denial. If Allah is delaying giving you something, that doesn't mean He has denied it from you. That doesn't mean He rejected you. You have to wait. We have to be patient. Alaysa subhu biqareeb. The help of Allah is near. Don't be modest with what you are asking Him. Because His name Al-Wahhab, you know when somebody is giving you a gift, they're going to give you a gift according to how wealthy they are. You have a wedding, You have a aqiqah, you have a child. Somebody comes, they give you an envelope, it has 50 pounds. Somebody comes, they give you an envelope, it has 100 pounds. Usually it depends on their generosity. You are dealing with the one who is most generous. You are dealing with the one who can give you a gift that you never expected before. When Sulaiman alayhi salam is asking Allah's forgiveness, he doesn't say, "Oh Allah, forgive me and just give me like a small kingdom worth like 10,000 pounds, I'll be happy." He asks him in an ambitious manner. And he asks him, convinced Allah is going to give him beyond what he asks. "Oh Allah, give me a kingdom you never gave anybody before me." As Muslims, we think very small. We ask Allah for very small things. When Laylatul Qadr comes, we ask Allah for very simple and very small things. But really, those who know Allah's name, Al-Wahhab, the giver of gifts, you know Allah can surprise you. Allah can give you a gift you never expected. Allah can surprise you. The gift you get, the blessing that you get, is in a way you never imagined. So why are we asking Allah in such a small-minded manner? Sulaiman alayhi salam asks Allah, "Give me the greatest kingdom ever." Allah gives him something he didn't expect. Control over the wind. Ability to talk to the ants. Control over the jinn. You and me, we have to ask Allah in an ambitious manner. The Prophet sallallahu alayhi wa sallam says, "إِذَا سَأَلْتُمُ اللَّهَ فَاسْأَلُوهُ الْفِرْدَوْسِ." If you are going to ask Allah for something in paradise, in Jannah, ask Him for the greatest part of paradise, Al-Firdaus. Don't ask Him for the basement. Ask Him for the penthouse. Don't ask Him for the one-star apartment. Ask Him for the seven-star. He is Allah Al-Wahhab. He gives according to His means, not according to your ambitions.
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8: صلى الله عليه وسلم
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